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12: The Trump administration shuts down more trucking schools over allegations of fraud.
13: Transportation Secretary Sean Duffy announcing the closure of 270 commercial driving schools nationwide that are accused of failing to follow federal requirements by granting CDLs to people who don't speak or understand English, or schools that have inadequate testing space or unlicensed instructors, which Duffy says has led to deadly consequences on American roadways.
14: The last administration did away with our longstanding safety rules that make sure we get well-qualified drivers driving big rigs.
13: The efforts in cooperation with Homeland Security and the DOJ come as Democrat-led states challenge the trucking crackdown. Jeff Manasso, Fox News.
12: A court ruling allows certain pro athletes to return to college sports.
15: When the NCAA granted a fifth year of eligibility to college athletes, they failed to grandfather in the current graduating class. So those athletes sued, while at the same time signing NFL contracts in case they lost. But surprise, they won, paving the way for the first ever pro players returning to college. Nebraska coach Matt Rhule tells the sports commentary site OutKick that NFL players back to college will be a huge advantage.
16: At that age, you know, they respond to what they're exposed to. So if you're exposed to, you know, being in the same room as Myles Garrett, and you see kind of what it's supposed to look like, your brain just says, okay, that's what it looks like, and you just start chasing it.
15: In Philadelphia, I'm Jeff Flock, Fox News.
12: The National Hurricane Center issuing a tropical storm warning for the Gulf Coast from the Galveston and Houston area to the western parishes of Louisiana. The tropical cyclone has maximum sustained winds of 35 miles per hour and is expected to strengthen tonight. Meanwhile, the remnants of Hurricane Dolly brought rain and thunderstorms to parts of Haiti and the Dominican Republic, Turks and Caicos, and the Bahamas. I'm Lisa Lacerra. 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
19: Rain chances on the increase tonight. Showers and some thunderstorms possible late. Some patchy fog in a few spots, low in the mid-60s. Areas of rain Tuesday, maybe a thunderstorm or two, a high of 79. Some storms could have locally heavy rain. And on Wednesday, scattered showers and a few storms likely as well. Otherwise, mostly cloudy, highs around 80. Thursday, showers likely, cloudy otherwise, high 79. I'm meteorologist Mark Thibodeau at the Weather Channel on WIBX 950 AM and 92.3 FM.
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1: 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Filling in for Guy Benson, here's Tom Shalhoub.
5: It is Tom Shalhoub filling in for Guy Benson on the Guy Benson Show. In our second hour today, I wanted to talk about something that I don't really like to talk about. It's something that's been all over Fox, and we're looking at images on the screen right now. The Clancy jury dismissed for the day, no verdict. I can't deal with this case for a couple of reasons. One, it's so gruesome. We have dead children, okay? Children were killed, And we keep seeing blurred out photos of the children with the mom and the and we hear the gruesome details of their death. That's one reason I don't like to talk about it. Reason number two, when I do address the issues, I usually say things that are politically incorrect. Because this story, as gruesome as it is, has turned into really a kind of a tabloid story about, you know, women, like women's perspective on this versus men's perspective. Because you got, you know, you have people who are sympathetic with women who suffer from this postpartum depression and postpartum psychosis. You have people who are suspicious of the medical industry, who don't like that the fact that doctors are over-prescribing drugs, that they don't understand the seriousness of these the psychosis. You have people who are suspicious of the husband. Oh, the husband wasn't being supportive. He was being too supportive. He was being a beta male instead of an alpha male. Do you know what I'm saying, Christine? Because Christine, you are, you're manning the phones now, I think, but you are... You've been glued to the TV in this. You've been watching it. You are actually one of the people.
6: A juror?
5: Who?
6: Virtually?
5: You're a virtual juror, and you are hoping that she is found not guilty by reason of insanity. Am I correct?
6: Yes. I've been following this case since the night it happened.
5: Okay. And I think a lot of people have. A lot of women have been following this. Obviously, they're following it because it's a woman who murdered her children, and... As gruesome as that is, women can't believe it. They're so shocked that a woman who's a mother did the unthinkable. And so it's causing them to think it's got to be something. It can't be murderous guilt. She can't be a crazy murderer. It's got to have some other, there's got to be some other reason for this. Am I right?
6: Is that yes, because that's the truth. You don't usually see mothers going and strangling their children and murdering them. And by all accounts, she was a phenomenal mother. There was not one person out there that said anything bad about her, even anything about her character. So I think that you and I had talked about this earlier. I think when, you know, you watch your Dateline or you see the story, wife is murdered, or, you know, you go, oh yeah, the husband probably did it. Because the husband probably did it.
5: Dateline, you're saying the Dateline situation.
6: Or any, you know, in the news. But like, it's very uncommon to see a story about a mother killing their children without saying, what is going on? Like, what happened? You know, like what? And that's exactly what happened with Lindsay Clancy. You find out she's been on, what, 15 medications, you know, in the span of 3 months. You find out that she was in postpartum psychosis. You see a lot of things. So, and why is that crazy for women to join together and say, you know what? Like, yes, she killed her kids. And yes, she should probably go to some mental institution. But I don't think she should be rotting in prison. She needs help.
5: Well, I don't know. Well, here's why they shouldn't say that. Because they don't say it for other crimes. Because all psycho killers are essentially suffering from some type of psychosis. They're psycho. They're psychos. Right? So, you know...
6: She was begging Tom for help. Begging.
5: Yeah,
6: she
5: so was Norman Bates. Norman Bates didn't want to, you know, be the murderer in the Bates Motel. You know, his mother couldn't talk him out of it. You know, so this is what I'm saying, is that I do think she's insane. I do think she needs to be in some type of institution. But, you know, when it comes down to it, I think what happens is, this is why we have people online saying, Matt Walsh, you just don't understand. And, you know, he kind of doesn't understand, right?
6: No, he does not. Don't get me started on that guy.
5: Well, I mean, he is the figurehead for the guys who are like...
6: No, he's doing that on purpose. He can't possibly mean everything that he is saying.
5: Well, I mean, let's just give him the benefit of a doubt, okay?
6: Fine.
5: He says, essentially, let me characterize him this way. Matt Walsh is saying, I don't care. She's just like any other criminal. And, she's just like any other criminal who murdered their children, which is, you know, this is very rare. It's even rare for a guy to do this, right? So she's killed her children. So he's saying, yeah, throw her in jail. And, you know, why not She murdered three kids with like a, she strangled them to death and she planned it. So she did plan it, right?
6: No.
5: She planned it.
6: No, I don't think so. I don't believe she planned it.
5: That's interesting.
6: I think that it like was, I think she was hearing voices. She was in a psychosis. And I think she, as she said,
5: What about the web searches? How to kill your children?
6: I don't think she ever searched how to kill your children. Well,
5: she searched
6: ideas
5: for
6: suicide.
5: How do exercise bands hold
6: she
5: up
6: did
5: in
6: not,
5: a strangulation
6: that is, you're
5: situation.
6: Just making that up
5: well,
6: now.
5: I mean, she did search.
6: Hold on. I need backup.
5: Okay.
6: And I have somebody on line 12 that could be my backup.
5: Oh, really? Okay.
6: Let's bring her on.
5: Okay. My wife, Denise, I told her, why don't you call in? Because I know she's following this case. You're nervous to talk on the radio, right, Denise?
7: Well, yeah, and I actually don't have all the details. I really don't know about...
6: That's okay. Neither do half the moms out there.
5: Yeah.
7: I don't know about the searches. Her. I do know, though, there's no way she wanted her children dead.
6: She did not
7: hear voices. She heard voices. She was in a psychotic state.
5: Yeah. Okay, well, don't you think, though, that the... You know, let's go to Norman Bates. He's a fictional character,
7: bad argument.
5: It's a bad argument. Why not?
6: Who
5: he heard
6: that?
5: Voices too. He heard his mother's voice.
6: Who is Norman Bates?
7: Oh,
5: Joelle, even
7: Bates
5: you know.
7: Motel.
5: Joelle's a millennial, and he's a Gen Z practically, right? I don't even know how old.
8: I'm a millennial, Tom.
5: You're a millennial.
6: Joelle,
5: you know who Norman Bates is.
8: I do. Come on. Oh God, what's the name of the movie? Now I'm drawing a blank. Oh my God, Psycho.
5: Yeah.
8: There
5: Psycho.
8: We go.
5: I said Psycho.
8: Yeah.
5: Okay, so.
6: Was that when my husband says, okay, Norman Bates to me?
7: Yeah, that's
6: Bobby,
7: it.
6: You are in big trouble when I get home.
5: Look, this
6: I did not know that's what that was.
5: Norman Bates, the Bates Motel.
7: Stop.
5: Okay, wait.
7: Yeah, don't equate this two.
5: I don't know why I'm being safe by equating it because he's a fictional character. What I'm saying is your average run-of-the-mill mom-and-pop psycho is hearing voices. And we don't say you're innocent. We say you can hear those voices all you want for the rest of your life in prison.
7: I don't know. I can't really compare with Norman Bates, but I can compare with like Casey Anthony.
5: Okay. An evil woman, you're saying.
6: She's evil.
7: Evil woman.
5: Okay.
7: Evil. Yeah, there's a difference.
6: Totally.
7: There's an evil woman who didn't want to be a mother. And then there is a dedicated mother who... went through crazy hormonal shifts and postpartum. I mean, serious change in her mind.
6: And you think about all the medications. I mean, that was Kevin Reddington's closing argument is look at the evidence, go back to the evidence. It was the damn medication.
5: Okay.
6: And apparently... Mrs. Shalhoub, I don't know if you know this, but apparently a lot of people, I was talking to Paul Morrow on Fox Across America earlier, and people are saying that Kevin Reddington really failed at his closing arguments. I did not see it that way at all.
5: Which one is that? Kevin Reddington's defense or prosecution?
6: How dare you? What do you mean, who is Reddington?
7: I know, we're both
6: How
7: a little...
6: How dare you? He's the defense.
5: He's the defense, okay.
6: Yeah.
5: But, okay, Denise, you're saying you haven't followed it, in the past several days, but you were watching this every day. You couldn't believe the stories of the medication and the...
7: I mean, she was failed, absolutely failed by our medical system as we see this day in and day out. I mean, I can talk about this ad nauseum. I just came from a memorial over the weekend, of my friend's son, who is now dead.
5: Yeah.
7: But it was all, it's the same. It's the medical system failing them. They go straight. I don't even know. I mean, they just go straight to these, to medication and then another one and then another one.
6: It doesn't stop.
7: It's not giving the body time to even recover.
5: Well,
6: can I ask Denise one other question very quickly? Because my husband thinks I'm really crazy with this. I'm not a girl that thinks Patrick Clancy had anything to do with this. But what I don't understand is when your wife comes to you and says, I think about killing myself every day. I am having intrusive thoughts of harming my children. My husband said to me, I'd get you out of the house immediately. I'd either commit you or move you into your mother's house and you would not be back in the home for a very long time. Why was he leaving her alone? He went to California. He went down to the city. He went skiing.
7: He didn't believe her. He thought she
6: was
7: making it up.
6: He just
7: thought she was, exaggerating. She was exaggerating and needed attention.
6: And I think he was over it. I think men don't know how to handle what women go through mentally, and I think he was over it.
5: I'd agree with that. I think, yeah, men don't know how to handle it. I think, you know what, I think when it comes down to it, is that I don't even know if I love the not guilty by reason of insanity defense across the board. Like, at some point, you have to say, I don't care. So how about guilty by reason of insanity, instead of not guilty by reason of insanity? You know what, if you put it that way, I wouldn't have any argument with you at all.
6: But that doesn't make any sense, because you're not guilty because you were in an insanity, a psychosis mode. So, like, your mind, your actual mind is not guilty of what happened when you were in psychosis. So what do you want? You want her to rot in prison?
7: I don't think it matters either way. Her life is absolutely
6: a living hell. I promise you.
7: The woman who, yes, many years ago, remember who, Andrea
6: Yates?
7: Yes. They said every day, I mean, she asks for her children. Where are my children?
5: Like
6: they offer her to be able to go up and say if she should be released or not. And she says, no,
5: this one says not guilty. She pleaded not guilty.
6: By reason of insanity.
5: I know, but why didn't she say guilty? If it's all over,
7: I think she's just being given advice. She's listening to it and kind of going with it. But her life is completely over.
6: I mean, it has to be about reasonable doubt. I think the state of Massachusetts
7: is a little
6: different.
7: I don't think she cares where she spends the rest of her life. I do not think she cares. It does not matter.
5: No. You don't think she could have tried a little harder with the old suicide? I mean, she didn't. She failed at that.
6: Mrs. Shalom, I'll let you handle that.
5: This case is so grim, right?
6: I will let you handle this part at home.
5: No, but like the doesn't it strike you as odd that she was so effective with, you know, exercise band strangulation, and then she threw herself out of a 1.5 story building?
6: She's paralyzed, Tom.
5: Well, it wasn't that high, though.
6: Okay, did you want her to go up to the attic and a little high, one more floor? I mean, what does it matter?
5: Well, don't you think she was
7: not in any reality at all. Exactly. She didn't know if it was 1.5 stories or if it was, you know, she was actually jumping into the ocean. I don't think she knew.
5: Yeah. I wonder where most listeners come down, and if it's really like, because obviously there's a lot of guys, you know, in the social media spaces who are like, this is ridiculous. The woman's guilty. Throw away
6: almost
5: the key.
6: Every guy.
5: And there's a lot of women who are like, no, not guilty. But the, you know, I think that it's really like, it's not that surprising, because when it comes down to it, is the reason the guys are so crazy, throw away the key at root. The reason is the same as the women. They can't believe what happened. Essentially, they're looking at this and saying, this is so so awful. They can't not believe it. They're so shocked. It's just they go in different directions. The women are like so shocked. They're like, she can't be guilty. And the men are so shocked. They're like, I don't care. I don't want to look at her dumb face anymore. Put her in prison.
6: I think you might be right. Also, I think men just in general. Oh, my God. I should book like a psychotherapist tomorrow about this. I think men in general just think in black and white terms, where women have gray areas.
7: Yeah, that's why when she went to her husband for help, he really just didn't think it was as serious as she made it out to be, you know?
5: Yeah.
7: She kind of thought she's a mother. She'll take care of it.
6: That's what they always say.
5: Yeah. Well, I agree about the gray areas and the black and white. So wouldn't you say that men are, they're probably better at criminal justice then? Like, we don't want gray in the criminal. We like black and white when it comes to the justice system. So should justice be a men thing?
6: What do you think my answer would be?
5: what do you think, Denise?
7: I mean, I wouldn't, you know, if there are women interested in it, of course, they
5: how about
7: should
5: this?
7: Be in it.
5: I'm going to pose this question to you. I get murdered, right? You go in for the trial of my murderer. You see a woman judge. Feel good about that or not?
7: Oh, no, probably not.
5: See, she wants a hanging judge when I'm killed, right? Okay, that's good. Well, Denise, thank you so much for calling in. This was great.
7: Sure.
5: And you're great on radio, even though you said you were nervous.
6: One of my best guest bookings so far.
5: It's fantastic. Thank you.
7: Guys.
5: I'll see you home later. This is Tom Shalhoub in for Guy Benson on The Guy Benson Show.
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0: Tom Shalhoub in for Guy Benson on the Guy Benson Show. We have breaking news. Christine brought to my attention the story of Hee-Haw, the donkey. The thing is, there's something kind of light about this story, but it's not terribly funny as well, because a donkey was killed. An unnamed police officer in Georgia has been put on administrative leave after he shot a family's pet donkey to death. The police went on to the property. They didn't ask permission. They were looking for somebody. They said there was they were in pursuit somehow. They went onto the property. This is not a regular donkey. It's a toy donkey it's a miniature donkey, right?
1: It was really cute.
0: He was a cute little donkey. Obviously, this officer shot too quickly. It's strange that, it's not really strange that people are going crazy online. They are asking for the officer's name. He's been put on leave. It's a terrible story, and it's not at all, there's nothing really funny about it. Somebody's pet was shot. The officer is totally wrong, but I don't know really what to do about this. I think don't give the officer's name out, because people are going to come after him. I mean, the animal lovers are crazy. Just fire the officer and say, you know what? You're not cut out to be a police officer. You can't shoot baby donkeys. You know, I mean, what kind of a man is that? Was it a man? I don't even know. It could be a he or a she.
1: Yeah, they're saying that Hee-Haw ran up to them braying, and they thought they were in danger.
0: I mean, what? This is a rural cop. This is Georgia, right? Is it some big city cop who never saw a donkey before?
1: I'm not sure, but there is a GoFundMe.
0: Yeah.
1: For Hee-Haw that my husband has asked me politely to not donate to.
0: No, look, it's the kind of thing that sometimes you have to laugh at stories. We were even having a couple of laughs in the last story, and that's a super grim story, but this is what happens when you cover the news all the time. I don't like when, there's police shootings. I tend to be sympathetic to police. In this case, not knowing all the facts, you don't shoot a donkey. I remember seeing a golden retriever got shot by a police officer, and I thought to myself, you don't shoot golden retrievers. They're not dangerous. Baby donkeys are not dangerous. This is Tom Shalhoub for Guy Benson.
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19: Fox News, I'm Jack Callahan. President Trump promising to hit Iran hard for launching missiles toward U.S. forces in Jordan. It was a response to the U.S. taking out rocket launchers, preparing to put mines in the Strait of Hormuz. Vice President Vance telling Fox News what he's learned about Iranian leadership.
20: These guys are really, really, meaning the leadership of the country, they're really crazy. And they're willing to do anything. And I think not with a whole lot of strategic wisdom behind it.
19: President Trump announcing his plans for the massive oil deal with Venezuela.
21: One of the things I want to do with all of that oil that we now have, I want to fill up the strategic reserves, and we'll get that done fairly quickly.
19: The deal gives the U.S. a 55% stake in 17 oil fields in Venezuela. 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
22: Rain chances on the increase tonight. Showers and some thunderstorms possible late. Some patchy fog in a few spots, low in the mid-60s. Areas of rain Tuesday, maybe a thunderstorm or two, a high of 79. Some storms could have locally heavy rain. And on Wednesday, scattered showers and a few storms likely as well. Otherwise, mostly cloudy, highs around 80. Thursday, showers likely, cloudy otherwise, high 79. I'm meteorologist Mark Thibodeau at the Weather Channel on WIBX 950 AM and 92.3 FM.
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1: Tom Shillew in for Guy Benson on The Guy Benson Show. I read an article today in City Journal. This was by John Tierney. This is a guy who I used to have on Red Eye. He used to be a science writer for the New York Times. Haven't spoken to him in some time. But this article was a tour de force. I highlighted so much of it that it's sitting in front of me and it's just all yellow. So I'm not just going to read you the whole thing. I'm glad we got him on the line and we're going to talk about it. John Tierney, co-author of The Power of Bad and Willpower. He's a contributing editor at City Journal and he's a senior fellow, which I don't even know what that is, but I know fellows are very important people. He's a senior fellow at the Manhattan Institute. John, welcome to the Guy Benson Show.
2: Thank you, Tom. Great to see you again.
1: You too. And we spent time on panels back in the day. And what I want to stress is this. This article is hard-hitting, and it is about as succinct a right-wing argument as there is out there. But you're not a right-wing bomb thrower. You're not a shock jock. You're not a an influencer that is, you cite Ann Coulter in your article here, but you're not like of the Ann Coulter variety. I would put you in the category of the soft-spoken intellectual. Do you agree with that?
2: Well, thank you. Yeah. I mean, I think I wrote for the New York Times for a long time. I got used to writing for a liberal audience. And and being a bomb thrower doesn't really work that well there. But, I think, that the argument should be on facts. And I think what I've mostly done is try to debunk these myths that, that the legacy media just perpetrates. And the way to do that, I think, is with facts,
1: Yeah. So basically, this. That's what this article, apart from being like an argument, it really is just kind of a listing of facts about the way the world is. The first premise is that essentially political violence is a leftist thing, but in the media, it's portrayed as a right-wing thing. Let's talk about that.
2: Yeah, it's a bizarre thing because the left has this huge protest industrial complex now that's been going on, the Omni protest that's been going on. There's no equivalent to that on the right. And, and they have these groups, they've lavished funding from foundations, billionaires, unions. And part of that is violence. And the thing that's also interesting is that the left has always been, in a sense, committed to violence since the French Revolution. Because, in the piece I talk about a hero of mine, Friedrich Hayek, who kind of explained that there's this inherent moral difference between the left and the right, and between the American and the French revolutions, that the American revolutions is all about individual rights. It's about individual justice. And you can't commit violence against individuals, even if it serves the common good. But if you believe in social justice, then as Hayek said, then anything that serves the common good, you can do whatever you want because you're saying that we're serving the common good. And so that's just a fundamental difference where, where the right does have crazy people, these lone wolves who do stuff and sound right wing, but there aren't right wing intellectuals. There aren't, who justify it the way there are on the left. These right wing kind of lone wolves, they're not quoting the Wall Street Journal and Republican congressmen, but people like Luigi Mangione and the Trump assassins, they're just doing talking points of the Democratic Party. And the left has always really, since the French Revolution, to unite their followers, they have to, find an enemy, demonize the other side, and that justifies that we can commit violence against them because, every Republican since Nixon has been compared to Hitler.
1: Yeah, and so the groups you talk about, so you said the vast network of right-wing fanatics essentially doesn't exist. There's no right-wing equivalent of Code Pink, Extinction Rebellion, the Democrat Socialists of America, and then you mention all these other kind of movements, du jour, Occupy Wall Street, Black Lives Matter, the Women's March, Free Palestine. I was talking about, the anti-war movement after Bush, which just turned into a kind of an anti-capitalist movement, and they stopped talking about war. No kings, no data centers, no billionaires, all that. If you could, What would you say, you know, because we argue about this all the time on panels here. If you have a left-wing panelist, they say, oh, there's right-wing violence, and they would mention different right-wing actors. Who would be the closest to Antifa on the right that you could think of?
2: I mean, there is no equivalent to Antifa on the right. People say the Proud Boys, you know, they've gotten in fights with Antifa. But the Proud Boys really started to protect conservative speakers, because Antifa, you know, they just go around the country. I think they've done it dozens of times. Right-wingers, conservatives will have like a march for free speech. And Antifa has to break that up because they're conservatives. And, you know, and they use Molotov cocktails. They throw bricks. That, you know, they put journalists in the hospital. There's no equivalent to that. There's no organized group that gets funding that that does this regularly all the time. And we saw that after January 6th. You know, that was supposedly the great example of right-wing violence. And there were these predictions that there was going to be all this violence. You know, it was a threat to democracy. It was going to overthrow the country. And there were just tens of thousands of troops mobilized and police bracing for all this. And nothing happened because there isn't any right-wing, industrial complex that turns out angry people on the street, for one cause after another.
1: I'm glad you mentioned
2: the Tea Party was the ultimate example of a peaceful group that picked up after itself.
1: That was it. It was the Tea Party was originally demonized as being white supremacists when they really were. They were kind of just an old fashioned conservative populist group. And I remember how they were demonized. I'm glad you mentioned Proud Boys, because you and I used to sit on on Red Eye together with Gavin McInnes, yeah, who started the Proud Boys. Yeah. And right, you probably know this. I was there at I wasn't there at the beginning of the Proud Boys. Like I didn't go to any meetings, but I knew Gavin at the time because he used to come on shows and he was also go on podcasts and things like that. I remember when the Proud Boys was started, because Gavin McInnes always talked about how he wanted to start a drinking club for conservatives, and he wanted it to be edgy. Like the old drinking gangs that would get together and be and talk tough and be guys and punch each other in the arm and things like that. So the initiation of the Proud Boys, I don't think most people don't know this, was you had to withstand physical pain. The guys would punch you in the ribs and the arms until you could name five breakfast cereals. That was the one initiation number one. This is real. This is what Gavin made it. And then there was some other, thing where you had to, you had to do some other game. I don't know if it was a drinking game or something like that. But essentially, they were a multicultural group with members from Hispanic members, Black members, and gay members of the Proud Boys. I don't think most people realize that.
2: Now, I didn't know it actually myself. I mean, I know that they started getting involved in protecting conservative speakers because, you know, that Antifa was attacking and, you know, the mob, mob violence, you know, at these speakers on campus and elsewhere. And they started to just try and protect them.
1: Yes.
2: And they got in.
1: That was something that Gavin, wanted to do. He wanted to be kind of like the way that the Hell's Angels were security guards for, the Rolling Stones. Like, this was kind of what Gavin wanted to do. He liked being theatrical in that way. And he wanted the Proud Boys to come out and kind of stand there. And he wanted them to be like, tough guys. And, he said, you should be able to take a punch, But by take a punch, he meant in that kind of old-fashioned way, like Gary Cooper could take a punch in a Hollywood movie. So it's very interesting that you mentioned the Proud Boys because, like I said, I know an awful lot about it. And I couldn't believe it when you had the president of the United States, Joe Biden, he's talking about the Proud Boys. Oh, and the Proud Boys are coming. And people are thinking, people who don't know, they don't realize the Proud Boys is kind of like a gag that was thought up by a kind of a wacky guy. Gavin is admittedly wacky. He's politically incorrect. He's very profane at times. But They're not a white supremacist group.
2: No, I mean, the left is constantly, starting these fights, these wars, and then pretending it was conservatives or the violent one. I mean, there's so much projection going on there that, and there just is no equivalent to Antifa. And the amazing thing is that the legacy media covered the Tea Party as if they were Hitler rallies when it was these peaceful people picked up after themselves. Meanwhile, basically ignored these dozens of attacks by Antifa, violent attacks on conservatives. I mean, when when liberal speakers go on a conservative campus or any campus, they don't need personal security teams. But conservative speakers do. Charlie Kirk had his own security team with him that day, you know. And the Proud Boys were supplying that. I mean, that's just the difference between the left and the right. You know, liberals don't have to worry about mobs of conservatives silencing them, whereas conservatives do.
1: Yes, and the interesting history that you go into here, you talk about Hayek. Now, Hayek is kind of a famous libertarian, right? But he wrote The Road to Serfdom and, you know, talked about essentially the radicals back then. So American radicalism goes back, it's actually before Saul Alinsky, but you mentioned Saul Alinsky in your article. We hear that name thrown around, and I think a lot of people are familiar with that name because they know that Obama seemed to have some kind of an early association with Saul Alinsky, or at least was a you know, someone who employed his
2: movement,
1: kind of tactics.
2: Yeah.
1: Yes. So would you say the violence the violent groups today, whether it's, you know, people who are part of the Occupy Wall Street, Black Lives Matter, you know, they say that they're not for violence, but there is violence at their rallies. There's been fires lit. There's been property damage, things like that. Does it come out of the 60s and the Weather Underground, or does it go a lot earlier than that?
2: I mean, it goes all the way back to the French Revolution, really, where, you know, once you say the French Revolution was, we're going to fulfill the general will, what Rousseau called it, you know, which is basically social justice. And social justice means you can do what you want. Because I'm fighting, you know, like Luigi Mangione, I'm doing social justice for all, you know, to save the healthcare system so I can murder someone. And on the a libertarian, a conservative, no, you can't murder anyone no matter, you know, what the end is. The ends do not justify the means. But on the left, they do. And you know, and I mean, the ultimate example is socialism and communism in the 20th century. That, you know, I quoted in the piece in City Journal this horrifying figure that communists were responsible for 150 million deaths in the 20th century through famine, through gulags, through massacres, through executions. And it was always justified by, well, we're bringing about our new socialist utopia and we have to kill or exile or imprison our political enemies who are in the way. And what Hayek said was that if you're a collectivist, you have to be ready to do anything to pursue this common good for the good of the whole. So you can rationalize any kind of violence. And they always have rationalized that violence. And during Black Lives Matter, you had a liberal professor saying, well, it's justified because the cause is so great and we have to do that. And there's, you know, and you mentioned Saul Alinsky. I mean, his tactic was, one of his rules for radicals was his famous book. And his most famous thing was, you have to polarize, you have to demonize the other side to rally your troops to go after them. You know, because, you know, we can all agree on, or conservatives can anyway, that individuals have rights. You can't kill someone, you can't take their property, you can't do that. But once you're into social justice instead of individual justice, you can, well, my definition of social justice is that we have to do, I'm going to take your property and I'm going to send you to a gulag. And that was how communists operated. And that's, I mean, that's what leftists are doing when they, you know, it's fine to burn down a Tesla a dealership because Elon's bad and I have to fight capitalism. So I'm doing it for the greater good.
1: Yeah. You mentioned the SPLC, Southern Poverty Law Center.
2: Yeah.
1: Also, it was interesting because I think in the article, if I remember, you talked about John Lewis as well. So these are two people, John Lewis and the SPLC. They came out of that civil rights era. But later, they stopped focusing on civil rights and essentially just became leftist agitators. The SPLC has a list. They call certain groups hate groups. Like, what were the ones you mentioned? That the some of the mainstream...
2: Oh, Moms for Liberty, Prager University.
1: Yeah.
2: I mean, it's just ridiculous.
1: I have a dossier on me on the... it's the Media Matters website, which is also... I think it's co-written with the SPLC because the Media Matters Hate Watch list uses SPLC data. There's a page on Tom Chaloux, and they show videos from Red Eye. Do you know if you have a page on the SPLC Hate Watch site?
2: Yeah, I'm not sure, but I congratulate you on
1: I got my own.
2: Yeah, to be there.
1: I'm on the list.
2: Yeah, that's
1: Gutfeld has a list. Ann Coulter has a list. And so what they do is they have us listed. They say where I work, and then they show videos of me saying incendiary things, you know, but it's just right. out of context chatter on Red Eye.
2: Exactly.
1: Same thing for Greg, same thing for Ann Coulter. So I think it's very interesting. And the now we realize, because we found out SPLC had people at January 6th who were essentially paid, what would you call them?
2: Well, they were paying, you know, they paid for people to go to that Charlottesville, the infamous protest there. And they were paying for Ku Klux Klan members to buy crosses and, you know, and things. I mean, it's very hard. And, you know, and the problem is that, you know, one thing that I talk about on the piece is you often hear these statistics that there's more right-wing violence. But those statistics are kind of based on to a large part on what the SPLC and you know gathers, and they basically, I mean, they don't consider Antifa an extremist group. You know, this is a group that goes around, you know, setting fires, throwing Molotov cocktails,
1: yeah.
2: throwing bricks.
1: Yeah.
2: But you know, but Moms for Liberty and Prager University are dangerous groups, and so.

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0: from Shaloo. Sitting in for Guy Benson on The Guy Benson Show. Guy will be back after the Labor Day weekend. He'll be back on Tuesday. I'm reading a headline here, Celebrity News, page 6. Howard Stern's deal with HBO Max officially confirmed as new details emerge. What? Howard Stern is signing new deals? Howard Stern is fading away. Let him go into the sunset. SiriusXM, he's now going to be on once a week, I believe. Nobody listens to his show anymore. He's an old woman, basically, and he's been crowing, you know, since COVID. He's essentially an odd shut-in of a man. His show is, he is like, he used to be a force in radio. He's a shell of his former self, and now HBO Max has signed a deal with him. I mean, let it go. This shows you. Some years ago, when he started doing America's Got Talent, he just wanted back in with the tastemakers, HBO Max. Silly. This is Tom Shalhoub for Guy Benson on The Guy Benson Show.
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4: This is a Fox News alert. A verdict in a nearly 30-year-old murder case. I'm Lee Silasera. A Las Vegas jury convicts a man for the 1996 murder of Tupac Shakur.
5: We, the jury in the above-entitled case, find the defendant, Dwayne Keith Davis, as follows. Count one, murder with use of a deadly weapon. Guilty of first-degree murder with use of a deadly weapon.
4: Shakur's murder had been unsolved for years with no one charged until Dwayne Davis began making public statements saying he was in the Cadillac that drove alongside Shakur and Shug Knight and gave the gun to others in the back seat. He described the shooting as retaliation after Knight and Shakur's entourage beat up his nephew hours before the shooting. Davis, who is 63, could face life in prison. A woman randomly stabbed two people in New York City's Times Square, killing a woman and wounding a man before she was shot and killed by police. Police Commissioner Jessica Tisch says the woman, identified as 49-year-old Pamela Cisneros of Queens, was surrounded by police who attempted to get the knives away from her for several minutes.
6: During the encounter, she told the officers, quote, "I'm not dropping anything. I would rather kill both of you." She repeated, "I will kill you."
4: The officers then used tasers, which Tiss said had no effect. The woman continued to advance toward the officer who shot and killed her. Criminal charges filed against a teenage girl in connection with a deadly shooting in California.
7: A 17-year-old North Carolina girl who recorded a live stream of a shooting that killed three people at a San Diego mosque and spread the attacker's white supremacist writings is being charged with murder by aiding and abetting. Forsyth County District Attorney Jim O'Neill says under North Carolina law, the aiding and abetting charges carry the same penalties as if the girl had committed the attack herself. Just before she was due to begin the school year, a grand jury indicted the unnamed teen on three counts of murder and one count of conspiracy.
4: Fox's John Saucier. 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
4: House Republicans investigating a controversial DEA tactic.
13: Chairman of the House Oversight Committee, Representative James Comer, sending a letter to Attorney General Todd Blanche asking for records relating to the U.S. Drug Enforcement Administration's practice of tracking major fentanyl shipments without seizing the drugs. The Republican is requesting documents covered under the Biden administration, which gave law enforcement more discretion to build better cases. But he calls it a relaxation of fentanyl risk mitigation protocols developed during President Trump's first term. Adding, while DEA agents may not have the resources to intercept every single known shipment, a policy directing them not to intercept significant shipments is unconscionable and undoubtedly resulted in considerable harm and lives lost. Kristen Goodwin, Fox News.
4: Two huge stars are already out of the U.S. Open.
7: Novak Djokovic losing in the first round.
15: So much of them.
16: That's it.
15: 3-6-2, 7-6, 5-7, 4-6, 6-2, 6-1.
7: The most decorated player in men's tennis losing at the U.S. Open to Mariano Nivoli in five sets on ESPN in a marathon match that lasted over 4.5 hours. The Joker was clearly battling illness on the court. It's his first loss ever in the first round of the Open. And Venus Williams losing in straight sets to Sofia Kenin in a match that didn't begin until after midnight in what could be the final singles match at a Grand Slam for the 46-year-old. In New York, Frank Lanza, Fox News.
4: After 21 years, Lionel Messi has announced his retirement from international soccer. The 39-year-old writing on Instagram that the decision hurt and still hurts deeply, but he understands the time has come. Messi played in a record 6 World Cups. He concludes his international career as Argentina's all-time leading scorer with 125 goals, 21 of which were in the World Cup. I'm Lee Silasera. This is Fox News.
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22: Rain chances on the increase tonight. Showers and some thunderstorms possible late. Some patchy fog in a few spots, a low in the mid-60s. Areas of rain Tuesday, maybe a thunderstorm or two, a high of 79. Some storms could have locally heavy rain. And on Wednesday, scattered showers and a few storms likely as well. Otherwise, mostly cloudy, highs around 80. Thursday, showers likely, cloudy otherwise, high 79. I'm meteorologist Mark Thibodeau at the Weather Channel on WIBX 950 AM and 92.3 FM.
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0: 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And now, filling in for Guy Benson, here's Tom Shalhoub.
1: Yes, it is Tom Shalhoub filling in for Guy Benson on the Guy Benson Show. And to remind you, Guy's coming back after Labor Day. He'll be here. But for now, enjoy your time with Tom Shalhoub. We have reached the third hour where, of course, we let our hair down if we had hair to let down. we explore some of the lighter or cultural issues that are happening in our country today. Joining us now, Eric McMahon, stand-up comedian. We just did a show together, so I thought, let's do radio together and talk about all the things we didn't get to hash out in the green room at Uncle Vinny's in New Jersey. Eric, welcome to the show.
2: Hi, Tom. Thanks for having me. This is great. Yeah, we did get a little political between shows on Saturday night.
1: We had a, I would say, a red state audience there, right?
2: 100%.
1: Would you say Uncle Vinny's attracts a red state audience?
2: I think they get a redder crowd, but I think when the Fox guys come in, I think
1: it's 100%.
2: It's 100%.
1: Yeah. Yes. And they took to you, right? And
2: yes.
1: The funny thing is, neither you or I could be described as a political comedian. Would you say that?
2: I don't think so either. Yeah, no. I mean, I do some political stuff, but again, when you're at a normal crowd or not in depending on what area you're in, you're definitely got to feel them out before you start firing any little test jokes away.
1: Yes. And I used to do the bulk of the act that I do now, which, you know, it's always evolving, but let's say that there's like a half an hour of my headlining act that I've basically been doing for the past like 10 to 12 years, right?
2: Right.
1: And I used to do that before I worked at Fox. I would do it in the West Village, and all the left wingers they enjoyed it, right?
2: Right.
1: But it had my opinions in it. It had my political opinions in it. But two things were different then. A, I didn't mention who was president. I didn't mention anything about politics. I just did my cultural observations about life. I mentioned being Catholic. I mentioned being a dad. Things like that. I mentioned my dad, but I never said I'm Republican or Democrat. And then two, this was before Donald Trump and people weren't as divided as they are today.
2: Right. With the TDS, it changes everything. I had a different story. So way back in the day at the comic strip, when I just started working there, I got to be, I was like the star of the softball team. And you remember the guy, Lucian, loved me, right? And
1: yes.
2: Then I was getting Saturday night spots, and I was only working there for about 9 months. But because he had something to talk about with the softball team and we were winning, he loved me. And then we had a discussion. It was like Bush versus Clinton, who I was voting for. And my spots just ended. It was like Tuesday night at 11 o'clock.
1: Yeah, Lucian was like a kind of a theater person. And I tell you the truth, I didn't know till just now, but it makes sense. He was a political liberal,
2: oh,
1: right?
2: Completely liberal, yeah.
1: Yeah. So I got to go back. The comic strip softball team, okay? See, Eric and I started stand-up in, I think, the greatest era. I started basically, let's say beginning of my career was 91. I moved to New York. I started a little bit in Boston, but I was never part of that Boston scene. So basically, I spent 10 years toiling in obscurity in the New York comedy scene, trying to get in, you know, break in. Similar to you, right? Yeah, right? But the comic strip, right? Who were some of the guys on the softball team that people might recognize?
2: Oh,
1: was Florentine on there?
2: Well, I got Florentine in. It was funny because we needed a player, and Florentine hadn't passed at the strip yet.
1: Yeah.
2: And I got Florentine to play, so I was batting like four in the lineup. Florentine was batting five. And then I remember being at the club, and Chris Rock was in there at the time, and he asked Lucian, who's that guy? He goes, well, he plays softball for me. And he goes, is he funny? He goes, I don't know. He hasn't auditioned yet. A few weeks later, he auditioned and he passed him. But it was largely got in because of the softball. But
1: yeah. Jim Florentine, famous from Crank Yankers. He's on Gutfeld all the time. And of course, you know, he became a comedy star, basically, but got in through softball. Very interesting.
2: But I played Jay Moore played on that team with us.
1: Yep.
2: Kevin James was on the team. His brother, Gary Valentine. Those guys are all King of Queens. Yeah. Rock Rubin.
1: People don't know. And Gary Valentine has had a good career, but people don't realize. Is he his brother or half-brother?
2: I don't know that. I thought they were brothers.
1: Yeah, they, maybe they are. I don't know, I why I said half-brother, but because they have different names. That's why.
2: Yeah, well.
1: Gary Valentine. Kevin
2: I don't know
1: James.
2: What their real last name is, but James and Valentine seem like they could have been like thrown in there.
1: Yeah, yeah, maybe. Okay. But Gary Valentine, funny guy, very politically incorrect, yeah. Right? And who else? Anybody, other names?
2: Well, we played, we used to, it was the arch rival game was against the Improv, and that was all, like Ray Romano played on that team, and there was big rivalry back then. Tom Caltabiano, you probably remember that guy. He was a big executive producer. Mike Royce.
1: Did every club have a softball
2: team? No, just
1: team?
2: Those two. And then the Comic Strip kind of phases, and then it went to Gotham. They got, kind of turned into Gotham, and the Improv went out of business. So
1: yeah, okay. So you guys would play also the Broadway show.
2: Broadway Show League, that's what it was called. So ABC News would have a team, Cats would have a team, and just be Monday afternoons, you know, we play the game.
1: I'm guessing that the comedy clubs were probably good teams. Were you guys?
2: Well, that's just it. I don't think they'd won a game for the prior 3 years before I played. And then, I joined the team, not tooting my own horn, but it was...
1: you were good.
2: I was good, and with Florentine coming in, and we had a couple other guys came out, and Joe Bolster actually came out and started. He was a guy from Blast from the Past from the comic strip.
1: Joe Bolster, and is there a lot of Bolsters? Is there a family of Bolsters?
2: I don't know. Okay. He's older than I am, I think, Joe was. He's been around forever.
1: I got the sense that Joe Bolster was from one of those families. Like, it was all boys, you know, and a number of them were around, but maybe I'm wrong. Okay. So those were that was the legend of the comic strip. Okay. The early days, and you get in by playing softball. You know how I got in? Cause you had to get in somehow.
2: There was some way in. Yeah.
1: And very rarely did you get in by being hilarious. It was always some back door, right? So
2: it still happens today, Tom.
1: Yes. Oh, exactly. Right. You had to pass. You said the name, you know, he hadn't passed yet. I don't think the audience knows what that means. Yes. Passing at the comedy club.
2: So you had to go and somebody had to set you up for the audition, basically. There was there were open mics on Monday nights where they technically would look at people, but I don't think anybody really got the go ahead from that, or it was rare that they would do that. But it was actually a guy, Jim Mandrino, was actually hooked me up with Lucian and got me the interview on audition on like a Tuesday night. And then passing means they give you the club availability line and you can call in and say, okay, I'm open, you know, Tuesday through Friday, and you get a spot or you don't get spots.
1: Yeah. So,
2: and once you say you vote for Bush, you're not getting spots.
1: Exactly. So that, I mean, and you didn't have to say it back then because we didn't talk about politics as
2: at
1: much.
2: All.
1: So the way I got into the strip, I got into any club that I got into, it was some level of deception or chicanery, some kind of like plot to get. So with the strip, Lucian, I auditioned for him and he said, I'm not going to pass you. I have plenty of white males. You know, he used to always say that.
2: Oh my God, I had that exact line from him.
1: Even back then, I mean, today, you know, you have people talk about DEI and things like that. But back then, it wasn't like, we didn't have as much DEI in our world, but the thing was, there was a tremendous amount of white dudes doing comedy.
2: For sure, for sure.
1: And Lucian wanted to have a well-rounded set. He wanted to have a woman and a black guy on every show.
2: Every show.
1: And in order to keep even just that ratio, you basically had to start saying no to white guys because we were everywhere, right?
2: Okay. I agree.
1: So he says to me, well, you're white and, you know, I don't need any more guys like you and... He said, but obviously you're appealing to the commercial world and you're always very clean cut and you're clean, so I can use that. And so he said, I will let you use this room for auditions, which means if I had someone specifically coming to see me, whether
2: like
1: it was a person from
2: casting
1: ABC,
2: agent, right,
1: casting
2: right.
1: agent, that he would give me a spot. So there it is. So I worked the phones, I got in, and I started inviting people. And, you know, casting directors, I would say, hey, we have a thing going on at the comic strip and, you know, we've got two seats for you. And I would give them free tickets to the show. Okay. Because I didn't have free tickets to give, but I knew that if they showed up, they would let them in free because they were a casting director.
2: For sure. Right?
1: So I would say there's a free show we're doing for you guys, whatever the agency was, say it was the Buchwald agency. And I would tell everyone at the Buchwald agency, I would call them up and just cold call them. And I would say, we're having an evening. And, you know, and I would tell them that it was a special, you know, showcase for the Buchwald agency.
2: That's very creative though. You had to do that.
1: So usually it was not the higher ups because Don Buchwald was, you know, who represented
2: Howard Stern and people like that, right?
1: Yeah, he has no reason to go to the comic strip. But the assistants would do it.
2: Take it for a free night out, right?
1: Yes. So they would show up and Lucian would put me on and I would audition for the Buchwald agency. And then I would work the next agency. I went through the whole Ross reports and then I would use ad agencies. I would call gray advertising, free gray advertising night. And I would invite people who, because the advertising agencies had their own casting people at them. I would invite them.
2: See, that's really creative. I mean, that going down the list and doing that and just bringing the people in, and that's the only way you're getting spots to begin with. And then he thinks you're a player because you're having all these casting people.
1: I keep inviting to agents.
2: Yeah, wow. He's got agents every night coming to see him. Yeah.
1: And I would tell other comics, I'd say, oh, I'm doing this thing where, you know, inviting people. And they're like, oh, wow. And I was like, have you ever done that? No, I never did that. Nobody ever did it. It was right there for the taking. And so, you know, it was like aggressive tactics.
2: So yeah, it's funny too, but he was the thing about, okay, you're very funny, but I don't know if it works, your act works in the city. I'm sure you have them hooting and hollering in New Jersey when you're,
1: exactly.
2: And, so, and it was funny because then Florentine and I got Norton in at the strip as well. And
1: Jim Norton.
2: Yeah.
1: You got him in.
2: Yeah.
1: Softball
2: yeah.
1: or no?
2: No, softball. No, I got him to, because Jim... Florentine and I got in earlier, and then we got Jim Norton to come in, and the three of us were knuckleheads. We would ride in the car together and just go to the comic strip, go to Carol Lang's, hang out and see, you know, Lewis or whoever, and go down to the cellar and see what was happening. The cellar wasn't really that big that time. Catch over on 78th was also happening.
1: Catch a Rising Star, Rick Newman, another guy, Rick Newman, who owned Catch a Rising Star, was in the business. He was the manager for Pat Benatar, and he was like, he had connections in show business. He's kind of an old school guy, Friars Club, whatever. He saw me, and I would say, I didn't have to use trickery to get in with him. He saw me, I was totally clean, and he was one of those old fashioned guys who saw a comedian, as long as he didn't swear, he was like, you got class, buddy. And, you know, I showed up at the club with a sport coat on, you know, and he was, do you want to MC for me on the weekends? He liked a classy club.
2: I like that, yep.
1: So he would put me up. Are you guys, did you understand, like, this is the comedy world we came from. Are our listeners interested in this comedy banter we're doing here? Because to me, it's endlessly fascinating.
3: Oh, yeah. Of course they are. They're going to be interested in what we put out there, you know.
1: Yes. Well, the thing is, it's like, we came from an era, and now we're in our advanced years, and it's 2026, right? But people don't realize the workaday world of the comic in the 90s, it was so... cool. I was working with, let's go over the names of the people we worked with. Jim Gaffigan, I saw my first open mic night. I met Jim Gaffigan on the East Side in 1991 at a place called Cold Waters.
2: Okay.
1: Right? Giraldo a few weeks later.
2: Giraldo was there.
1: Greg Giraldo, the late Greg Giraldo. And who else? Who are some of the names that we came up with? Seinfeld? No, he was already out of my league. Did you ever work with Seinfeld?
3: What about the guy from Mad About You?
1: Oh, Paul Reiser?
3: Yeah.
1: Again, he was not New York based. And
2: he was just
1: already
2: a little ahead of us, right?
1: Yes.
2: So, yeah. So was Drew Carey. Was just, I worked with Drew Carey on the road a couple times, but he was more established once I started.
3: I do have one question for you guys about this, because I remember Adam Carolla talking about this once, that in the 90s, a lot of comedians were, the big thing was you guys were getting these TV deals.
1: Oh, yeah.
3: These huge TV deals.
2: Can I tell my TV deal story?
1: Okay, we're going to hold that thought. I'm talking to Eric McMahon about comedy. We got to take a commercial break, and he will tell us his story of development, heaven or hell, when we get back. Tom Shalhoub, in for Guy Benson on The Guy Benson Show.
0: It's Tom Shalhoub. 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

0: Welcome back. It's Tom Shalhoub for Guy Benson on The Guy Benson Show. We're talking to Eric McMahon. Eric, tell us about your TV deal. Did it happen or not?
1: There's this thing called the Montreal Comedy Festival. Okay.
0: Yep.
1: So I never, you had to be really connected. Just somebody had to do it. Barry Katz had a big influence and another agents had to be.
0: I never did it.
1: I never did it, but there was a club up there called the Comedy Works, and I would go up there twice a year for three nights, and the club owner was a golfer, so we would play golf. We'd drink till 4 a.m. and play
0: sports.
1: Golf.
0: This is what he's in. You're in with sports.
1: It was, I let him beat me too. So anyway, the comedy festival would come around and they had this thing called Best of the Fest, and the festival would send like eight acts to do an industry set that were like only like 8 minutes long.
0: Yep.
1: And so he needed other acts because he wanted to keep people in his room drinking. So I went up with like Florentine and we just put ourselves up and got up there and then just went on after the festival's people were there. We did it for years. So around 2000, I'm there and they always had like a darling of the festival. It was always somebody that was going to be remember the chicken got the big deal and everything.
0: Yeah, chicken.
1: He did like this thing where he was like humping a bar stool or something to Beethoven. And so it was all, so anyway, the darling of the festival this year was Chelsea Handler. And I know this story to show she actually did this on, I think, Mark Norman's podcast. She told this story. She doesn't know about me though. So she's supposed to have the fourth spot on the show, which is like the home run spot because everybody's in, they've got their drinks, they're warmed up and go. The whole industry's there. And so Chelsea Handler shows up. She's hammered. And she's her agent is paying the bartenders, just give her shots of water. She won't even know.
0: Yeah.
1: So then it's her spot and she's staggering and the manager goes, you can't put on. You got to put somebody else on. He goes, who can you put on? And so my buddy, the owner of the club, Jimbo, says, he'll go on because the other acts weren't around. So while I go up.
0: Eric McMahon, boom, ladies boom. And gentlemen. Yeah.
1: And I just, it was like the ball was on the tee. I had my 8 minute set ready to go and it was a perfect crowd. And I just crushed it. And then a guy, Dave Becky, I don't know if.
0: Dave Becky, huge manager.
1: Three Arts Entertainment. And he was in the crowd. He goes, look, I've seen you around New York. I never saw this. I see a sitcom. And then, boom, he said, come see me next week on Thursday. So met him, did the whole thing. And then we said, it's kind of that, by that time of the year, the cycle works where they'd kind of already given out their money. And so we're going to do it next year. So I had some showcases in the spring and I had another one in August of 2001. And I destroyed out there and had all CBS, everybody looking at me. And then I was supposed to go to LA back to for more meetings on September 13th, 2001.
0: Unbelievable.
1: So guess what happened?
2: What a story. We did not plan that. I didn't know that either.
0: I didn't know that one. Why haven't you been, crying about that in my ear for the past 10 years.
1: I lost a lot, but so many people lost so much more.
0: That's why.
1: It's not something I could complain about. But, and then, you know, so the woman who was handling me, she kind of went off the radar for a few months after that. And then I'm like, well, let's kind of get it going again. And then we had another showcase, maybe in the March of the following year. And by, you know, I did another showcase at the Hollywood Improv and it was all the networks were there again. And I had this young little Asian kid talking about Honda Tron doing like backflips on stage and he killed before me. And I go up there, well, I have three daughters and the crowd was just staring at me. And she goes, well, they kind of saw you. They didn't like you. And that's how this business is.
0: Who's this young Asian guy? Did he get a deal?
1: Cara Welker, she wound up leaving 3 Arts to go.
0: No, who was the Asian comedian?
1: Oh, I don't remember who that guy.
0: He never signed a deal.
1: But he crushed my dreams.
0: All right. And didn't do any good. He didn't get anything out of it. Eric McMahon, this was great. Okay, so we never got to headlines, but I don't care. We talked about comedy.
1: This was fantastic. I was ready with headlines. I had so much ready to go.
0: That's all right. We'll do the headlines later. Okay. Eric McMahon, this is Tom Shalhoub. I'm in for Guy Benson. We'll be back.
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4: Hello, I'm Oneida County Executive Anthony Pacenti. 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Our goal is simple, to help you love the history where you live, right here in Oneida County.
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4: Fox News, I'm Tom Rigotti. Nearly 30 years after the murder of legendary rapper Tupac Shakur, his accused killer Dwayne Keefe D. Davis is found guilty.
5: The verdict reads as follows. We, the jury in the above-entitled case, find the defendant Dwayne Keefe Davis as follows. Count one, murder with use of a deadly weapon. Guilty of first-degree murder with use of a deadly weapon.
4: Davis is the only person ever charged in Shakur's 1996 death. The rapper was shot while on his way to perform at a club in Las Vegas. A top Army official resigns after only 18 months on the job. Fox's Kristen Goodwin reports.
6: A rep for the White House confirming Army Secretary Dan Driscoll submitted his resignation to President Trump. The rep saying in part, Secretary Driscoll has been highly effective in advancing President Trump's agenda to make America strong again at the Department of the Army.
4: There have been reports of tension between Driscoll and Secretary of War Pete Hegseth for weeks. 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
7: Rain chances on the increase tonight. Showers and some thunderstorms possible late. Some patchy fog in a few spots, low in the mid-60s. Areas of rain Tuesday, maybe a thunderstorm or two, a high of 79. Some storms could have locally heavy rain. And on Wednesday, scattered showers and a few storms likely as well. Otherwise, mostly cloudy, highs around 80. Thursday, showers likely, cloudy otherwise, high 79. I'm meteorologist Mark Thibodeau at the Weather Channel on WIBX 950 AM and 92.3 FM.
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10: With Miranda Devine, and here is some of that interview. So, Ed Martin, I didn't know much about this guy. I'm reading your article, and he's kind of an interesting character. And how did he get this job? I'm assuming the president liked him and was like, you're the man for the job.
11: Yes, and Ed Martin was a protege of a woman called Phyllis Schlafly, who was one of the earliest. She was a conservative movement leader, really, you could call her. She was one of the earliest people to come out for Donald Trump back in 2015, and Ed Martin was with her. So they were, Trump does not forget the people who are with him from the very beginning. And then Ed Martin's an attorney, and he acted for pro bono for some of the J6 people who he felt had been very badly done by, who hadn't done anything, nothing violent. They'd just wandered through an open door or hadn't even entered the Capitol. So he acted for them. And I think that's how he came to Donald Trump's attention. So he was D.C. U.S. attorney for a short time, but he couldn't get Senate confirmation because I think Tom Tillis was one senator, the most outspoken of them, who said, I cannot abide anyone who was helping January 6 prisoners. So he then moved on to be pardon attorney. And he basically recommended hundreds of pardons for Donald Trump to sign in last year, basically. And it did a lot of good for a lot of people. So that's why he calls it Trump's year of mercy.
10: Yeah, and, you know, it was actually kind of gutsy to be involved with anyone in January 6th because it wasn't just defendants. There were lawyers who were persecuted, like John Eastman, right? Mark Meadows, Sidney Powell,
11: Clark.
10: Right? Giuliani?
11: Yep. Absolutely. And I mean, you don't really understand until Christina Bobb actually was an attorney for Trump, who was at Mar-a-Lago on the day they raided. And she's written a book about it, which is a really good insight into the pressure and the strain that is placed on people when they are being targeted by the Department of Justice. Because, I mean, the feds have a very high success rate. It's something like 90%. Plus, because they never lose in court. And it's so expensive. People have to mortgage their houses. Michael Caputo was another victim of Biden lawfare. He ended up with brain cancer, he thinks, from the strain. So he had medical fees on top of legal fees, lost his home. You know, families get put under enormous strain, divorces, suicides, you name it. And it was just part of the tactics of the Biden administration to destroy people through lawfare. And unless you've been through it, the Trumps went through it. Debanking, for instance, you turn into a non-person. So, I mean, it's difficult to put that right because people lost whole years out of their lives and family and friend relationships they'll never get back, not to mention homes and wealth and opportunity cost in your reputation is gone, you can't make money, you can't get a job, really destructive. And so I don't think that the reckoning has happened. I don't think that Americans have fully realized the injustices that were done. I mean, January 6th is a good example because although I don't condone that riot, the Capitol riot that went on for a few hours, it was unarmed. And unlike all the Antifa riots that we'd seen through the summer of love in the year leading up to the election in 2020, you know, there were not people murdered. There were not houses burned down. It was unfortunate, but no police were killed, as Nancy Pelosi lied and told us they were. I'm not downplaying it, but she lied. She told people that these January 6th people defecated all over the you know, hallowed halls of Congress, which was another lie. So people who were not violent, who just were allowed into the Capitol because the police opened the doors to try and minimize, you know, damage, or who just wandered onto Capitol grounds and didn't realize they were trespassing. Some of those people ended up in jail without trial for months, if not years. And that's really, I mean, as Ed Martin says, it was unconstitutional.
10: Yeah, in fact, I would downplay it a bit because what we've learned about January 6th, I can remember those days. I remember when people were coming up to that rally, the Stop the Steal rally, and the words were going around in emails in different conservative groups. You know, I'm on lots of different mailing lists. I follow people on social media. And I can remember when this thing was going down, and I found the whole thing to be kind of strange. There were people who were conservative saying, don't go down there. It's not good. You know, the feds are out there to they're ready for people. They are ready to, you know, essentially, they could see the writing on the wall. And I had a lot of conservatives who were saying, because there were essentially MAGA people who were like, I'm going to go to that rally. They were all kind of, you know, they were kind of frothed up on excitement about it. And they were doing, whether it was talk radio or whether it was, you know, online blogs or Substacks and things like that, people were very excited. And other people who knew how the federal government works said, don't go down there. Similar to what happened in Virginia. Similar, yes. And they saw the trap coming because they could see that they were mobilizing. And they, you know, they knew what the establishment forces were ready to do to the pro-Trump people. And then add to that what we've learned subsequently, that SPLC was funding groups, that they had, you know, essentially people in there that were, you know,
11: agitators.
10: So-called agitators. Right. So, I mean, you take all of that, and then people were serving time who did no violence at all, who just marched through the Capitol. For the full interview, listen at GuyBensonShow.com, FoxNewsPodcast.com, or wherever you listen to podcasts. Coming up next, the home stretch. Don't go anywhere.
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2: Tom Shalhoub in for Guy Benson on The Guy Benson Show. This is the home stretch. Yes, it's Christine's favorite segment, but it's even more favorite because I think we have Guy Benson on the line. Guy, are you with us?
3: I am. Hello, Tom.
2: Hello, Guy. And you're coming back next week. I can't say it enough. And I think I've said it every break. I come back and I say, don't worry. I know you're disappointed to hear my voice. Guy Benson will be back the Tuesday after Labor Day. Is that right? Tuesday?
3: That's exactly it. Yep. After the long weekend, next week, raring to go. And I know you and a bunch of the other folks have been doing just an amazing job in my absence here when I'm on paternity leave. And I'm very, very grateful to you and to everyone for that. But yes, I can't wait to be back behind the microphone next week. And I just really, really appreciate it.
2: You'll be raring to go. And I want to ask Christine, I know you're glad to have Guy back, but are you working harder without Guy, or will you be working harder when Guy

0: is here?
1: Oh, that's a great question, and I'm not sure the right answer.
0: He drives you he drives you hard. He makes you work really hard, but I know it's very difficult when he's away because then you have to kind of pick up all the pieces.
1: Well,
0: right?
1: I think it depends on the host. Tom, you have been a dream, and I just can't.
0: Oh, really?
1: I truly mean that, and I can't thank you enough. What I say about Guy, because Guy will probably tell you I hardly work. Guy, you wouldn't believe this. I haven't taken one day off in the entire month of August.
2: Right. I don't believe that.
1: It's true. But I will say this, and I say this. Actually, I had to do a couple interviews today for a PA role, and I will say to anybody out there, you work with Guy Benson for a certain amount of time, and you will be one of the most prepared, confident producers. Or is that just me, Guy?
2: Well, I that means a lot. And I think we do try to strike a fun balance of enjoying what we do as a team and like having a vibe and not being really, really, you know, tough or overly demanding. But also we have a high standard. We want to put out a great show every day. And it's tough, especially, you know, when I'm here and I just can't believe that it's already the last week of this leave. I mean, we have about a month and a half in the rearview mirror almost of me being here at home with the family and with my new daughter, and it has flown by. But yeah, I do think that when we're in a groove, it probably makes your job easier than like different guest hosts.
1: Yes.
2: And sort of cobbling the thing together. Even though everyone is talented and great to work with and all of that, it's just the churn. It can be really tough. So I commend you, and my hat is off to you for keeping this thing afloat, at least for now. I've got, you know, another week to hope that this show doesn't go away.
1: Good luck, buddy. It's all going downhill.
2: I know the prayers are still going up every night, but I can't wait to be back next week. And I do have to say, Tom, I know that you've traveled a fair amount. You've done a whole bunch of events. Have you ever been to Northern California, not like the Bay Area, not wine country, but way north of there by any chance?
0: I should say not. I definitely have been in like the Silicon Valley area, like you said, the San Francisco and environment around there. But you're up in the wilderness, right?
2: Yeah, so I'm back. I mean, I'm home. I was there very briefly over the weekend for a long scheduled event and like a speaking gig, and I couldn't really stay very long because I didn't want to have just, you know, Adam at home with both kids for longer than necessary. But, you know, I had this thing that we had agreed to many months ago, and so I flew out. It's not an easy place to get to. In fact, I had to look up Eureka, California. Where is it on a map? And I realized, wow, that's way, way up there. And so I flew in. There's no direct flight, so I had to fly in from Denver, and then I think on the way back it was through San Francisco. But when I was looking at the map, I realized that this airport, that city, was really nearby the Redwoods. And I have never seen the Redwoods. I've never been up there. And I said, you know, if I have this opportunity, since I'm there, I really feel like I owe it to myself to go see this incredible wonder that we have in this country. And the people who were hosting the event, there's a married couple who were really sort of the big driving force behind it. And Susan and Rich picked me up at the airport, and my hotel wasn't ready yet. So they said, do you want to drive up north and see the forest? And I said, 100% yes. And I was just blown away. And unfortunately, it's, you know, Humboldt County, California is like completely left wing, you know, crazy, the politics, but the natural beauty is breathtaking. You're driving north, the Pacific Ocean's on your left, these beautiful sort of lagoons on your right, the coastline is incredible. And then the trees, I'm just sort of raving about them to anyone who will listen. I know it's well out of the way, but to me, well worth it. I'm not a big outdoorsy guy, Tom, but seeing these majestic, gigantic trees is not just breathtaking. It is in this kind of weird way, sort of like the ocean is. It's humbling. You're like, these things are mammoth. They're alive. They've been here long before I got here. They will be here long after I'm gone. And you just look up and they seem to stretch forever up toward the heavens. And it's one of the most beautiful things I've ever seen in our country. And it's unique in the world. And we're lucky to have it. It's just another one of these America 250 patriotic things that I've had a blessing to experience just 2 days ago. And I did post on my Instagram photos of it just for scale. I look puny. I'm not a short guy. I look so tiny

0: wondering, right. Like the way you're describing the redwoods, when you're looking at it, it's almost looking at alien life, isn't it?
1: Yeah, no, it does. And you're kind of like, so I actually have flown over the Grand Canyon. I've been to Arizona. I have not actually traveled to the Grand Canyon. I have to fix that for reasons that you just described. But I think you'll probably agree with me in this similarity. I had seen photos of the redwoods before, right? So I kind of have a general sense of what I'm getting myself into. But when you are physically there among them, and they're just as far as the eye can see, these gargantuan trees and the ferns all along the forest bed, and there's this low-hanging fog, and there's this eerie quiet, even with some tourists around, not a ton of people hiking around, it's just very, very quiet. The photos do not even come close to doing it justice, and my guess is that's how the Grand Canyon must feel in person, too.
0: Yeah. You're going to have to, well, here's the thing. You spent such a short time there. You're going to have to go with the kids when they're older.
1: Yes. And the people were so friendly up there, like, you've got to come back. Please come see us. And I might have to take them up on it because, again, it is a hike. It's not easy to get to. It's not something that you would necessarily, just stumble across. But now that I've seen it, I want to see it again, and I want to bring my family. You're absolutely right. And if you get the chance, Tom, I strongly recommend it. It's amazing.
0: Okay, so that's it. Redwoods. We got to do the bucket list checklist here. Redwoods, okay. Yosemite, up in, the Yosemite National Park. It's got Old Faithful, so it seems a little hacky at this point. Like, oh, yeah, the tourists, whatever. It's unbelievable. Okay, Grand Canyon's another one. Believe it or not, the Utah, you got to go to those canyons in Utah. Bryce Canyon, what's the other one?
1: Lake Havasu. The rock formations in Utah are very famous, and I've been to Utah, but not to those specific places that you're talking about. And no, I agree. And then I think the last wonder of the country that we've probably skipped, and very few people get to go there, is Christine's house. I've never been invited. I've never even been invited, but one day I'll get there and I will see the inflatables for Christmas, probably in October. And that's apparently a sight to behold as well.
0: That was like going to Christine's house. Maybe we could do a Fox Nation special that's kind of like, remember the show In Search Of? You know?
2: Tom, what is wrong with Christmas inflatables in October? You tell me.
1: Many things.
0: I mean, some people would say they have a problem with the inflatables at any time.
1: That's right. That's right.
2: Not this gal.
1: We're like, I wish, well, clearly not. I wish we had more time because I would happily go on a lengthier soliloquy on this subject. But I know that we are now out of time for today's show. I just want to emphasize again, Tom, thank you so much.
0: How do you know? You're calling in, guy.
1: I know, but
2: that's
1: but
2: how good he is.
1: The show airs. The show airs between certain hours, Tom, so I can see the clock. We're up against it. But thank you for all the work that you've done. Christine might wrangle me back on the air later in the week, and then I am back ready to go behind that mic with something. I'll have a little bit more to share on Friday on this if I come back on the air. A little thing to tease, and then I will be back hosting this show with my name on it. Cannot wait for that to talk to all of you. I've heard from so many of you. Thank you for all the well wishes. Back next week. Tom, in the meantime, thanks for holding down the fort today.
0: Thank you. Even though you really just took over, I wasn't really hosting this, guy. You kind of really took over my last segment here.
1: Sorry.
0: It's Guy Benson. Tom Shillow filling in for Guy Benson on The Guy Benson Show. Goodbye.
2: Tom, what is wrong with Christmas inflatables in October? You tell me.
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8: A guilty verdict decades in the making. I'm Lee Silicera, Fox News. A Las Vegas jury convicts an ex-gang member in the shooting death of Tupac Shakur.
9: After less than 3 hours of deliberations, a jury finding Dwayne Davis
10: guilty of first-degree murder with use of a deadly weapon.
9: Prosecutors say Davis, a former leader of the Compton Crips gang, orchestrated the 1996 fatal drive-by shooting of Tupac in Las Vegas after a fight involving the rapper's entourage and Davis's nephew. The 63-year-old is not accused of pulling the trigger, but of providing the gun, charged in 2023 after co-writing a book. Prosecutors say detailed his involvement. The defense argued there was no physical evidence. A judge ordering Davis to be held with no bail. A sentencing hearing is set for October 13th.
8: Fox's Kristen Goodwin. Davis is the only person to be charged in the killing. A woman is dead. A man is wounded after the NYPD says a woman armed with two knives stabbed them at random in Times Square this afternoon before she was shot and killed by police.
11: This was an extraordinarily dangerous situation unfolding in the heart of Times Square.
8: Police Commissioner Jessica Tisch, who says the suspect, 49-year-old Pamela Cisneros of Queens, refused to give up the knives after the stabbing and was tased by officers, but it had no effect. Tisch says the suspect was shot as she continued to approach the officers armed with the knives. President Trump says more drug makers are signing on to a pledge to lower prescription prices.
12: Nine medium-sized pharmaceutical firms are agreeing to cut prices for U.S. patients as part of a most favored nations deal with the Trump administration.
13: For decades, Americans paid the highest drug prices anywhere in the world by far. It wasn't even close. We were ripped off.
12: But President Trump says price agreements have now been made with more than two dozen drug makers over the past year, covering 90% of the pharmaceutical market.
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8: Homeland Security and the Transportation Department launching a new crackdown on truck driving schools.
16: The Trump administration announcing an interagency task force called Crossroads of America. The goal is to get unqualified drivers out of 18-wheelers. The term unqualified drivers starts with those so unskilled in English they can't read road signs. DHS Secretary Mark Wayne Mullen gave an example of a commercial driver's license that had been

0: issued. And for an identification, it just read no name given. Transportation Secretary Sean Duffy says the new task force shut down 270 truck driving schools, some that didn't have trucks or space to test drivers, and others that passed drivers who could not meet English proficiency standards.
1: Fox's Mike Tobin. The Federal Trade Commission, along with 20 states, suing Amazon, claiming the company manipulates prices for ads on its platform, causing advertisers to suffer billions of dollars in harm. Last year, Amazon agreed to pay $2.5 billion in fines and reimbursements to Prime subscribers to settle the FTC's allegations that it deceived customers to generate subscriptions. A former New York lawmaker has received a lifetime ban from a prediction market.
2: Kelce says it will bar former Republican Congressman George Santos from using its platform for life, the first lifetime ban issued by the company. Kelce says its compliance department has also imposed a penalty of more than $71,000 on Santos, who was expelled from Congress in 2023. The ban comes after the Commodity Futures Trading Commission says that Santos made more than $17,000 by placing bets on his attendance at President Trump's State of the Union address. Following Santos's expulsion from Congress, he pleaded guilty in 2024 to federal charges of wire fraud and identity theft. He was sentenced to a little more than 7 years in prison, but that sentence was commuted last year by President Trump.
1: Fox's Tanya J. Powers. I'm Lee Silasera. This is Fox News.
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5: Could be a stormy week at times across the area. Some showers, a few thunderstorms are possible overnight, a low dropping down to the mid-60s. Areas of rain and some storms possible Tuesday, 79 degrees the high. One or two storms could be strong and gusty. Wednesday, a few scattered rain showers. Thunderstorms again look possible in the afternoon with highs up around 80, and definitely a good week to stay weather aware. I'm meteorologist Mark Thibodeau with the Weather Channel on WIBX 950 AM and 92.3 FM.
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0: I know personally that I've learned as much about my faith from Salman's tradition, from the Islamic mystics, from poets like Rumi, as much as I have from Christian authors and Christian writers.
1: In one of my favorite poems, the Islamic mystic Hafiz says that we are all invited to join that dance. He says, every child has known God, not the God of names, not the God of don'ts, but the God who only knows four words and keeps repeating them, saying, come dance with me.

0: forcing my religion down the throats of my Muslim, Jewish, Hindu, Buddhist, atheist, agnostic neighbors is not love. And it's why I've fought so hard for the separation of church and state. I was raised to believe that that boundary in our First Amendment is a sacred boundary.
1: Yeah.
0: And it doesn't just benefit our democracy, although it certainly does. It also benefits the church.
1: Yeah.
0: Because when the church gets too cozy with political power, it loses its prophetic voice. Yeah. And so I hope in the U.S. Senate that I can continue my fight against Christianity.

0: If this was truly a Christian nation, we would never make it a Christian nation. Because we know the table of fellowship is open to everybody, including our Buddhist, Hindu, Jewish, Muslim, Sikh, and atheist neighbors. Jesus could have started a Christian theocracy, but love would never do that. The closest thing we have to the kingdom of heaven is a multiracial, multicultural democracy.
1: Before we get to politics and the Texas Senate race, the Michigan Senate race, and a number of other things, I want to talk about something briefly that it's a great example. I'm going to use football as the example because it's going to make the point, but you don't have to love football to understand the point of this. Von Miller is one of the best football players of all time. As a linebacker in the NFL, he won in college at Texas A&M, he won the Butkus Award, highest honor at his position. He would be the second overall pick in the 2011 NFL draft. He was a 7-time All-Pro selection, 8-time Pro Bowl selection, won a Super Bowl. The man was a one-man wrecking crew. Very, very impressive. But that's not the point here. You would have never known the name Vonnie B. Vachon Miller if he didn't have a father and a coach who cared about him. And it makes you wonder how many young men, black, white, Hispanic, but largely black, never had a father or a coach who cared about them. Von Miller told a story on something called Champion Mindset, about him quitting football, and his father didn't let him. And I dare say if his father had not done what he did, Von Miller might have ended up very differently. The role of fathers and coaches. Listen to this.
2: I was like, man, I'm about to go, man. I'm about to transfer to University of Florida. That was my number two school that I wanted to go to. I wanted to be a Florida Gator. That was my number two school with Urban Meyer, and you look on TV and you got Tim Tebow and all these guys winning championships. I'm like, man, I'm about to leave and I'm going over there. And I went home and I put all my clothes and my PlayStation on my bed. And, you know, I threw my bed sheet over my back like Huckleberry Finn. Like I had everything I owned.
3: I'm out of here.
2: I had everything I owned in this blanket. And I went down to my car. I went down to my car and I threw it in the back. And I'm driving home and I call my daddy. And I'm like, daddy, man, I'm leaving, man. Like, Coach Sherman, he kicked me off the team, and he said, I'm suspended. He said, I ain't coming back until I do this and that. And I'm thinking my daddy's going, all right, we're going to find something else. He said, pull that truck over, turn around, and go back to school. You're not quitting. I was like, that was not the answer that I was looking for. He was like, man, you're not just about to quit like when it get hard. You're going to turn that truck back around. You're going to go back to school, and you're going to fix it. And I'm going to be there tomorrow. Like, I'm going to drive down, and I'm going to talk to y'all. I'm going to talk to Coach Sherman tomorrow. And that's, like, I didn't like it. Like, I had tears going down my face. I was like, man, like, this is going to be so hard to, like, fix all of this. When I turned around, we had a meeting. Coach Sherman told my dad, like, this is probably one of the first times in my life where I had, like, two, like, real, like, men, like, father figures, my biological father, my actual father, and a coach that wanted to bring the best out of me, and we're in one spot. Like, there's nowhere I could go. I just got to face the music. I got to face the truth. And Coach Sherman told my dad the exact same thing that he told me. You know, sometimes you get in those moments and they try to flip it. Man, he told my dad exactly the same thing that he told me. And my dad agreed with Coach Sherman, and he said, that's exactly what we're going to do. And it wasn't easy. Like, Coach Sherman had told me, like, he was going to change my position. He was going to move me to fullback. Like, nobody want to play fullback. He said he was going to have me on kickoff return. He's going to have me blocking.
3: Nobody want to play fullback.
2: Nobody want to play fullback. And he actually did all those things. Like, he actually moved me to fullback for a little bit just to show me, like, you know, the position that I was in, it was way better. Like, I'm natural at all these other positions. Like, everything that he said that he was going to do, he did. And, you know, he didn't let me back on that team. That spring was a hard one, but I got my grades up. I made it to all my classes. I went through the checklist of everything that Coach Sherman wanted me to do. And that following year, my junior year, was the best year that I have had up until that day. I led the nation in sacks. I had 17 and a half sacks. I had I was one of the top picks to come out like my junior year. My life had totally changed. It was a total 360. Things that happened in my life that I never could have imagined. And that was just all a testament of like running straight through the storm. The shortest way through the storm is straight. Like just turn around and go straight through. And that's what I did. I put my head down and I worked and my life totally changed that offseason.
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0: people commenting on Trump. They don't like this. They don't like that, which you're free to do. You're not required. You're not a tribal party the way the Democrats are. But politics is an interesting thing. There is a theory that you want to do things for your base just before an election because they can't remember it that long. If I were to tell you that, you'd say, wow, that's a really, really dark view, a patronizing view of American citizens. How many people remember that Donald Trump closed the border? Do you realize that's a gift that keeps on giving every single day? He should be the most popular president in American history. Why is he not? A sanctuary county in a sanctuary state, Fairfax County, Virginia. Turns out that half of the murder suspects in that county are in the United States illegally. Half the people, half the murder suspects. Four of the suspects tied to the eight homicides that Fox 5 in D.C. reported on. Abdul Jalal, 32, quote, was arrested in connection with the fatal stabbing of a fellow named Mentor. The Sierra Leone native entered the U.S. illegally in 2012 and has more than 30 prior arrests, including for rape, assault, and drug possession, according to the Department of Homeland Security. Despite an ICE removal order filed in 2020 and dozens of arrests in Northern Virginia, local prosecutors dropped charges in most of Jala's prior cases, records show. Misael Lopez Gomez, 28, was indicted in July for the death of his three-month-old daughter in March. Lopez Gomez was identified by law enforcement as a Guatemalan native who entered the U.S. as a gotaway. According to the Popo, he admitted to repeatedly hitting the infant at their home in Fairfax County. ICE has since filed a detainer. Anibal Armando Chavarria Mui, 38, was arrested after a man died from a stabbing inside a Bailey's Crossroads home on March 29th. Chavarria Mui was arrested inside a vehicle and later identified as a Guatemalan native. ICE lodged a detainer shortly after his arrest, requesting that local authorities not release him. Recently, Alexis Antonio Cedillos Campos, 19, was arrested in connection with the August 17th fatal stabbing of a man in Great Falls. Federal officials confirmed that the El Salvador native entered the U.S. illegally, was apprehended and released at the border in El Paso in 2024. He had worked with and had an intimate relationship with the woman that he murdered. I could go on and on and on of these cases that are coming out. The Assistant Secretary of Department of Homeland Security says, we are calling on Virginia's Democrat governor, I put the Democrat in there, Abigail Spanberger, and Virginia's sanctuary politicians to commit to not releasing this murderer and violent career criminal from their jail without notifying ICE. We have reached a point in this country where political disagreements have devolved to the point that the Democrats are now going out of their way to release murderers and rapists on the street. Is that how you show Trump? Is that what you stand for? Because that's what they're doing. 2019, a man in Northern Virginia accused of killing his landlord 7 years ago. 2022, 3 years later, it takes a while for these things to work their way through the courts, a jury finds him not guilty by reason of insanity. I hate that. He is committed to a mental health facility. A judge orders he cannot be released without further court approval. But Virginia law allows facilities to grant committed patients unescorted 48-hour weekend passes. He's crazy, but he likes to go hang out sometimes too. So he received an unescorted 48-hour weekend pass on July 6th. He did not come back. He flew to Istanbul, then on to Tajikistan. Federal authorities have been notified. A warrant has been issued. David Spunt with Fox News on the insanity acquittee who left on a weekend pass and made it all the way to Central Asia, so he'll never have to pay for his crimes. How would you feel if you are the family of his landlord? He got to go hang out, eat well, live well, not go to prison after murdering your loved one. But at least he's going to be committed to this facility, right? Then you find out he's left the country, ain't never coming back. Unbelievable. This is the Fox News story.
1: A Virginia man accused of killing his landlord back in 2019 has fled the country. And the details of this case will shock you. Justice correspondent David Spunt with more for us. Hi, David.
2: Hi, John. It is a bizarre case, and authorities are now feeling quite a bit of pressure to answer for why this man accused of murder was able to leave the country. His name is Abdullahi Tashpulazoda, and he was accused, not convicted, of murdering his landlord in 2019. Now, he was not convicted because a jury found him not guilty by reason of insanity. He was committed to a mental health facility in Northern Virginia in 2022. In June of this year, a judge stipulated that he should not be released from custody or hospitalization without further order from the court. But there's a Virginia law that allows mental health facilities in the Commonwealth to grant people who are committed permission to leave a facility without an escort on a day or a 48-hour weekend pass. He was allowed to leave on July 6th. About a month ago, on a 48-hour weekend pass, he never came back to the hospital. He boarded a flight at Dulles Airport, flew to Istanbul, then flew on to Tajikistan.
3: They could be your coworker. They could be the person driving next to you. They could be the person sitting next to you at the pew in church. You sometimes have no idea who they're releasing and what conditions they're under or what medications they're on.
2: In a statement to our sister station, Fox 5 in D.C., the Commonwealth's attorney in Fairfax says Abdullahi Tashpulazoda was found by clinicians to be insane at the time he killed Mohammed Hematian. A legal finding that means the Commonwealth would be unable to secure a conviction at trial. Following that 2022 finding, prosecutors have opposed his release at annual review hearings, including in June of this year, where a judge ordered that he continue to be confined in a state behavioral health facility. Well, John, obviously that didn't happen. The Virginia State Police and federal authorities have been notified of this case. A warrant has been issued for his arrest, and if he comes back to U.S. soil, multiple agencies pledge he will be arrested. John.
0: Open borders.
1: Crazy stuff seems to happen in Fairfax County.
0: And a bad criminal justice system. That's what the Democrats offer you. This dysfunctional dystopia. That's what the Democrats offer you.
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0: Don't trust skinny people serving you fried chicken. They need to be big and fat. They need to be so fat they can't stand without leaning on the counter in front of them. So they're supposed to lean on the counter in front of them and look down at you, which creates an odd angle because now you have to kind of squat down to get the right angle to look up. Because if you just look straight through the window, you're going to see about their belt line. And they got the Dunlop going out over the belt, and that's not really making you want.
24: Could be a stormy week at times across the area. Some showers, a few thunderstorms are possible overnight, although dropping down to the mid-60s. Areas of rain and some storms possible Tuesday. 79 degrees the high. One or two storms could be strong and gusty. Wednesday, a few scattered rain showers. Thunderstorms again look possible in the afternoon with highs up around 80. And definitely a good week to stay weather aware. I'm meteorologist Mark Thibodeau with the Weather Channel on WIBX 950 AM and 92.3 FM.
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0: Budget. It destroys our youth, and it does not keep us safe. And all the while, that same group of people would not fight against the Democrats bringing illegal aliens here. And that's why they had to go. Democrat immigration policy is no policy at all. It infuriates me that illegals come to this country and get free health care, free education, free phones, free places to stay. And the veterans who went off and fought those wars are left struggling. Yeah. Yeah, that's wrong. Stephen Miller is one of the smartest guys in the Trump administration, maybe the smartest on policy. And he makes the point that you don't have to imagine what Democrat immigration policy looks like. You've lived through it. Listen to this. This is clip 501, Ramon.
3: What is your message to Americans tonight who don't kind of know which way to turn on this?
4: Well, my message to Americans tonight is you live for 4 years in a hell of open borders under Democrat control. You don't have to imagine what the Democrat immigration policy is. You lived through that nightmare before President Trump came into office. 4 years of open borders, record drug overdose deaths, record illegal immigration, schools failing and collapsing, not enough translators to keep up with all the illegal children being dumped into our schools. Emergency rooms were overcrowded, hospitals closing, social services strained past the breaking point, criminal cartels and gangs taking over American communities, Tren de Aragua taking over entire apartment buildings. And cases, like you mentioned, in Texas, where you had two illegal aliens from Venezuela, Tren de Aragua, they were apprehended at the border by Democrats. And following the policies of people like James Talafrico, they were set free and they grabbed a beautiful, innocent 12-year-old Texas girl. And they subjected her to horrors that I dare not even name and murdered her in cold blood. And Talafrico doesn't say her name, doesn't give a damn about what happened to her, and would gladly do it again and again and again. He's made that clear because he calls ICE kidnappers. He calls removal facilities detention camps. He is using the language that you use to justify violence against ICE. Let's remember, it was in Texas just last year that an assassin from a sniper's perch tried to kill and murder our brave ICE agents. Using the exact same language and rhetoric as Talafrico. The case that you mentioned, this is a repeat illegal entrant who voluntarily self-deported and took his own child back home with him. What is Talafrico saying? That we are supposed to separate families? That we shouldn't let Mexican families live in Mexico with their own children? There's 130 million Mexicans in Mexico. Many of them have children. Guess what? Mexicans living in Mexico get to live with their own children.
0: So this is not hyping this up. This is not fear tactics. Illegal immigration brought a lot of crime to this country. And we saw the crime rate decrease last year dramatically as a result of shutting the border. So Stephen Miller makes a point, and I think this gets lost. He's the deputy chief of staff in the Trump administration. This is an interview he was having on Fox News with Laura Ingraham, and just really think about this for a moment, if you would. I want to put a gold star, as Milo Hamilton used. Was it gold star or blue star? What was it, Ramon? Blue star on this. I really want to highlight this particular line. Adjudicating one fraudulent asylum claim, just one. Because what happens is people coming into this country, when they're nabbed, they don't say, I just broke in so I could traffic children and drugs. They say, no, I'm seeking asylum. From what? From the country I'm from. So then the Democrats have created this whole system to adjudicate whether that's a legitimate claim or not. And Stephen Miller says adjudicating one asylum claim, and most of them are fraudulent, costs the same as providing free cancer treatment to one American child with pediatric cancer. So every fake application that Democrats encourage these illegal aliens to file, every one of those claims that's processed, we're spending money on that. That's one American child who does not get care. You've got to see these numbers, real numbers. That's the cost to you, to your children, to our neighbors, to our country. This is what he said.
4: The Democrats perpetrate when they encourage illegal aliens to file fake asylum claims. Did you know, Laura, the cost of adjudicating even one fake asylum claim is the same cost as providing free cancer treatment to one American citizen with pediatric cancer? Every single fraud they abet, we could provide free cancer care to one American citizen.
0: Every time we don't have a penny to spend on our own people, veteran health care, roads that don't get built, every tax that you pay, every tax increase that you pay, every dollar that you send into your government that is a burden for you, just remember this. How much money, how many billions and billions of dollars do we spend? It's a zero-sum game. The money we spend on illegal aliens. You know, when Elon came in and brought Doge, which was literally just a matter of days, all they had to do was put some young geeks on it, and they could immediately pop out how much money, the low-hanging fruit. They didn't dig down. The low-hanging fruit of money we were spending on Democrat organizations, on Democrat newspapers and websites and activist groups. That doesn't include the billions we send abroad to every country to study sex traits along the Nile River and whether, you know, how to make boys gay and whether that affects the butterflies. I mean, all of this nonsense, it's all your money. If your husband was drinking his paycheck on Friday before he came home and y'all were broke as a result of it, you'd say, you're spending your money in a way I will not tolerate anymore, right? If you sent money to your kids that are going to college and they blew it and then they couldn't pay the rent and they couldn't pay for school, you'd say, enough already. And yet we continue. We're not being merciful and compassionate. We're being stupid. We're being duped. And we get to vote on whether we want to be duped again real soon.
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9 years ago today, that Diana, Princess of Wales, and her companion, Dodi Fayed, and their driver, Henri Paul, died in a car crash in Paris. I realize this won't sit well with a number of people, but, you know, there is the 27 Club, Jim Morrison and Janis Joplin and Jimi Hendrix. I've always pondered, are these people who die young or die when they died, how their reputation would have changed for better or worse had they lived on? And this is not to be a hater, but I don't think Jim Morrison would have become more popular. I think he would have become less. He was in a downward spiral. I don't know about Janis Joplin. I can't imagine watching Janis Joplin get old, can you? But maybe. Maybe. Jimi Hendrix? I think Jimi Hendrix would have done some fascinating things. I think there was still an upward ascension of the Jimi Hendrix brand when he died. But I dare say, if Diana had lived a little bit longer, and it wouldn't have taken long, her reputation would have been dented. And that is because the separation from Charles was already eyeing Camilla. Diana was hanging out with the son of the owner of Harrods, a very wealthy Egyptian, a playboy, Dodi Fayed. My projection is Dodi liked having her on his arm the way men used to like having Marilyn Monroe or Elizabeth Taylor on their arm, but it wasn't sustainable. And then the stories of Dodi out catting around with whoever the hot new item is, because I do think women have this, well, if he's with Princess Diana and I can lure him away, then that's a mark in my honor. And I just think that story, I think that whole thing would have taken a very, very different direction had Princess Diana lived on. Maybe I'm wrong. I guess we'll never know, will we? President Trump loves to troll Canada, and I kind of enjoy it. I think that Canada has gotten over on the U.S. for a very long time. I do. Not in the most abusive way, but I don't think that America's best interests have been advocated. And by the way, I think that's true with regard to Mexico as well. I think it's also true with regard to Ukraine and most countries. Part of the reason the establishment of both parties didn't like Trump is this whole idea of America first gives them discomfort. They want to travel to Europe and be feted. They want to be toasted as these great Americans. Well, other countries only toast you and honor you when they're getting the better of you. And I think for too long, all of the various interests that lobby in this country for that home country have meant that no one is really advocating for America's best interest. And I think that created a trade imbalance. I don't expect our relationship with every country to

0: in. They never leave. Why is Alec Baldwin still here? Well, the internet took over after the Lake America, and I ran across some memes suggesting we should call the Canadian geese Donald Ducks. Okay. You got to admit that's funny, right? We can laugh about something. Well, it is funny to us, but there's a certain famous duck who is worried. You know, you can't just say you'll Xerox something or Xerox comes after you. There's a certain famous duck who's worried about identity theft, and he's taking this to court.
1: Now, Your Honor, and ladies and gentlemen of the jury, I may not be a big city lawyer, but I know a goose when I see one. And I counted 40 of them Tuesday in the Kroger parking lot. Every last one answering to Donald Duck. That, in the trade, is what we call likelihood of confusion. My client has held that name since 1934. He earned it. Sailor shirt, bad temper, voice like a screen door in a high wind. Now these Canada geese, and I say Canada, sir, not as an insult, as a matter of record. They come down here every winter. They eat, they mess on the Baptist church steps, and they do not honk in English. Now they want the name. Now I'm gonna tell you how the cow ate the cabbage. A goose is not a duck. And you can tell my client, a duck, wears a sailor top. My client, a duck, wears a little blue hat. And my client, a duck, wears nothing whatsoever below the belt. Likelihood of confusion. Your Honor, I'd like to strike that third one. We will be in breeches by Monday.

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5: A conviction in the Tupac murder case. I'm Lisa Lacera, Fox News. The jury deliberated for less than 3 hours before finding Dwayne Davis, the only person who ever be charged in the 1996 murder of Tupac Shakur in Las Vegas, guilty of first-degree murder.
6: The prosecution spent roughly 8 days trying to convince the jury to take Dwayne Keefe D. Davis for his word. The now 63-year-old self-proclaimed gang leader repeatedly admitted to his involvement in Tupac's murder over the years. Not that he pulled the trigger, but that he supplied the gun and gave the orders to kill him.
5: Fox's Natalie Chuck in Las Vegas. Davis could face life in prison. He'll be sentenced in October. The jury in the Lindsey Clancy trial will resume deliberations tomorrow morning. The Massachusetts mom is accused of killing her three young children in 2023. A woman shot and killed by the NYPD after Police Commissioner Jessica Tisch says she stabbed two people in Times Square this afternoon, killing one of them, and would not give up the two knives she was carrying when surrounded by officers.
7: Our officers were confronted with a rapidly evolving threat with countless innocent people around them. In that moment, they did what we trained them to do.
5: Tisch says the woman identified as 49-year-old Pamela Cisneros has a documented mental health history with the department dating back to 2018, but had never been arrested. The victim's a 68-year-old man who was hospitalized and a 32-year-old woman who died at the hospital have not been identified. Two people confirmed dead. One remains missing. 80 rescued after massive flooding in the Grand Canyon.
8: 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A monsoonal moisture came in again. Very heavy stuff, creating really impassable conditions for aircraft.
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5: Nearly 25 years after 9/11, a House panel releases an unclassified report on the attacks.
13: In favor will say aye.
14: Aye.
13: Aye. All those opposed, no. The ayes have it.
15: The House Select Intelligence Committee voted to release its review of the 9/11 Commission report. Committee Vice Chair Jim Himes said the review was thorough and complimentary.
16: The commission identified numerous areas for reform following the attacks, and most of those have been implemented, at least in part.
15: But the main theme pointed out by committee member Elise Stefanik was stopping the next attack that will use new and evolving threats.
17: Like artificial intelligence, cyber, drones, and influence operations and campaigns.
15: The committee met and voted at the Flight 93 Memorial in Shanksville, Pennsylvania. Gurnal Scott, Fox News.
5: In Nepal, rescuers are racing to free hundreds of workers believed to be trapped in tunnels at hydropower sites that were buried in mud during the flooding at the border with China. The number of dead now more than 950. Fashion designer John Galliano will no longer be honored at next year's Met Gala.
18: The designer announced the news after much reflection and discussion in an Instagram statement, writing in part, "I remain fully accountable for the pain caused by my words in the past, particularly the hurt I caused to the Jewish and Asian communities. And I remain deeply sorry," adding, "I do not want the debate surrounding me to place the Met in a difficult position

0: to distract from the remarkable work of the Costume Institute. Galliano was convicted of hate crime charges in Paris in 2011 after a video surfaced of him praising Hitler and berating a couple with anti-Semitic and anti-Asian slurs at a restaurant. Michelle Foligno, Fox News.
1: At the box office this weekend, Spider-Man Brand New Day remains at number one, taking in about $22 million. The animated Coyote vs. Acme in second, $14 million. I'm Lisa Lucera. This is Fox News.
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4: Could be a stormy week at times across the area. Some showers, a few thunderstorms are possible overnight, a low dropping down to the mid-60s. Areas of rain and some storms possible Tuesday, 79 degrees the high. One or two storms could be strong and gusty. Wednesday, a few scattered rain showers. Thunderstorms again look possible in the afternoon with highs up around 80, and definitely a good week to stay weather aware. I'm meteorologist Mark Thibodeau with the Weather Channel on WIBX 950 AM and 92.3 FM.
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0: I know personally that I've learned as much about my faith from Salman's tradition, from the Islamic mystics, from poets like Rumi, as much as I have from Christian authors and Christian writers.
1: In one of my favorite poems, the Islamic mystic Hafiz says that we are all invited to join that dance. He says, every child has known God, not the God of names, not the God of don'ts, but the God who only knows four words and keeps repeating them, saying, come dance with me.

0: forcing my religion down the throats of my Muslim, Jewish, Hindu, Buddhist, atheist, agnostic neighbors is not love. And it's why I've fought so hard for the separation of church and state. I was raised to believe that that boundary in our First Amendment is a sacred boundary.
1: Yeah.
0: And it doesn't just benefit our democracy, although it certainly does. It also benefits the church.
1: Yeah.
0: Because when the church gets too cozy with political power, it loses its prophetic voice. Yeah. And so I hope in the U.S. Senate that I can continue my fight against Christian nationalism. Oh!
2: Laura Ingraham had something very interesting to say that I think is worthy of repeating because it is exactly what I am watching happening. She said the left-wing hacks in the media want you to believe that all hope is lost. So don't bother to show up and vote in November. I mean, we're watching this in Texas being played out as a masterclass. What we're watching is the newspaper, the Houston Chronicle, the San Antonio Express, Dallas Paper, all these supposed, you know, the paper of record in the big cities are all leftist. Every day they trash the attorney general, who's very popular. And they promote

0: out this Talafrico. Every story is colored with this. The news stations, every story. The national news, every story. And unless people are very disciplined to understand that the real story behind what's happening, and notice what's not being said about this left-wing candidate. But what they hope to do, what they seek to do, is to demoralize you, to make you think you can't win. You know, in 2008, I watched a lot of people, after 8 years of Republicans in charge, basically give up, surrender. Yeah, we got to have a black president at some point. We got to have a Democrat at some point. That's just, this guy's good enough. And he unleashed a hell on our nation. And people regretted allowing it. Because it's hard to remain steadfast. It's difficult to hold the line, to be vigilant. I'll give Laura Ingraham, there's no pride of authorship on this show. When somebody on our team pulls a clip that someone has said something that we agree with, we like to get more voices out there. So this was what Laura Ingraham said.
1: The left-wing hacks are working overtime to demoralize Republicans before the midterms.
2: And the guy is among the least popular presidents in modern history. His approval rating is hovering around 34% and trending downward.
3: Trump's approval numbers remain underwater. Many of his top policies are deeply unpopular.
1: Nah, they want you to believe that all hope is lost, so you don't even bother voting. Don't even show up. Why? Because then they get to waltz back into power on the Hill, impeach Trump, and then get ready to back AOC or Newsom or Ossoff in 2028. And then, well, undo Trump's success with energy independence, reshoring manufacturing, and locking down the border. Now, look, of course the White House wishes his numbers were higher and that the Iran war was solved or resolved, but don't fall for what is a giant exercise in deflection. Plus, don't discount the number of voters who deeply admire and appreciate the president's work.
4: The president Republicans most admire, it's Donald Trump. This is a historic comparison. A majority of Republicans say, 53% say, he's the Republican president they most admire. Ronald Reagan, who traditionally has won that much, Donald Trump nearly triples up on this. Reagan at just 18%. And then Abraham Lincoln, who by most historic accounts is the greatest president of all time.
1: All right, we're going to see how it all plays out after Labor Day and at the midterm convention in Dallas. But for now, the focus needs to be on what Democrats and their new socialist friends are so desperate to hide. And it's how radical and how dangerous their agenda really is.
5: ICE needs to be abolished because the organization is completely corrupt. It's staffed by thugs. They need to be prosecuted as well.
6: ICE cannot be reformed. ICE cannot be retrained. ICE has to be abolished.
1: Of course, these are future Democrat voters. Look at them. These are the mugshots of 9 arrested this week in Fairfax County, Virginia, as part of a sexting operation. They were allegedly soliciting sex from minors on the internet. Yeah, that's why they don't want ICE. 3 of these suspects are illegal aliens caught and released by the Obama administration. And get this, the Office of a Progressive Fairfax County Commonwealth Attorney Steve Descano released 7 of these 9 on bonds, 7, including all 3 illegal aliens. They're out. Oh, because they're not a flight risk or anything.
0: And that's, you know, there was a point when I was growing up where the Overton window, the difference between Democrats and Republicans was minor. It was on pure policy basis. We cannot negotiate or compromise or exist if Democrats have these positions, and they do, because that's where the source of power is in their party today. For drug traffickers, sex traffickers, imams that call for the destruction of Christians and the rape of Christians. I mean, this is what we're dealing with.
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4: Pete with Kroger, but they waived him in early August. Kroger is the only punter on the initial 53-man roster heading into the 2026 season. Thomas Morstead, the 40-year-old punter from Pearland, played the 2025 season with the 49ers and is appeared in all 17 games, averaging 43.6 yards per punt. He has not yet signed with another team at 18 NFL seasons. He is one of the league's longest tenured punters. What do you mean one of? Who has more than 18 years in the NFL as a punter? I can't think of anybody. A new story out on Chinese bots. Twitter, which now calls itself X, announced from their global governmental affairs that the social media giant had uncovered a Chinese bot farm of around 200,000 accounts. Among them were 200 accounts posting in a manner that could manipulate a legitimate debate about American AI and energy policy. These posts contained claims that AI data centers are driving up household electricity prices and straining the grid. Others included AI-generated cartoons that depicted data center operators enriching themselves at the public's expense. The data center debate has always included a national security element, with supporters arguing that the increased digital infrastructure is necessary to stay ahead of China in the AI race. The evidence of an international influence operation will certainly add additional color to the ongoing policy fight in Texas and nationally. Do I believe the Chinese are using bots to enter conversations about data centers and attempt to skew the discussion in America to make people hate data centers? Absolutely. Absolutely. That doesn't mean that every community, that doesn't mean that communities are going to want them anymore. It doesn't mean that communities aren't right to be concerned about their community. You know, this data center discussion is from an academic perspective, which it can only be academic if it's not your house or your neighborhood that you're losing. If I'm living in a community that is wonderful and beautiful and I love living there and it is really quiet, safe, away from everyone, and I moved there for that purpose. Now, you could argue, yeah, but you don't get the right to control the land around you. True, but it doesn't make me any less frustrated. If you move in a big data center or manufacturing facility or anything else, this has been going on from the beginning of time. What we haven't seen, which is why this is really becoming such a big issue, is we haven't seen growth on a scale like this in the modern era. If you look at the construction of the railroad, Rockefeller had his own police force to go out and protect the railroad workers and then the railroads in the construction of the railroads and in the operation. That's what the Jesse James stories were all about. And Jesse James was considered a hero. That book I just finished by Brian Burroughs, Gunfighters, there's quite a bit about the bandits on the trains and how the train operators fought back on that and where that ended up. But the data center discussion is a

0: Very interesting one. President Trump just tweeted out, the only reason that communities throughout the USA should not want data centers is if they want to end up being backwards and poor. If they want to be successful and rich with far lower taxes and jobs all over the place, let data reign. The good news is that there are plenty of other places that want them. If we kill the golden goose, you will only have yourselves to blame. China could not be happier with this anti-data center movement. Actually, they can't believe it is happening. President DJT. From an academic perspective, it really is an interesting discussion. And bearing in mind, or stipulating, as I said, that it's not academic if it's in your neighborhood. But it's not in my neighborhood. But I do recognize, because I hear from a lot of people, that they are justifiably concerned. Now, we have an interesting dilemma in the United States. Nothing's made here anymore. We've said that for a long time. Everything's made in China. Right. But when someone does try to make something here, there is pushback. It's a NIMBY issue. And NIMBY is as old as the frontier. Not in my backyard. I like the idea generally. I just don't want it here. And this has been an issue as roads were built, as the interstate highway was built. Obviously, before that, the railroads. It's not going to be an easy discussion. We're going to be talking about flock cameras and data centers for the foreseeable future. And whether you want the data center here or not, I don't think there's any doubt that the Chinese are very engaged, as they have been with a lot of other things where they stand to gain. They are very engaged in affecting the conversation inside the United States, and they're very effective at knowing where the hotspots are, knowing who's going to most hate data centers, who's going to, look, let's use another example. The reason we don't have gambling in Texas, the funding behind the gambling is the casinos in Las Vegas and now in Louisiana. But the Las Vegas casinos have been funding the front groups. So for every good Baptist, every little old lady that doesn't want that sinful activity in our state, the money to pay for that messaging has been coming from the casinos. So you start to wonder, well, maybe, just maybe, this isn't as pure as we've been told. I don't have to tell you that football is here, because you already know and you're as excited as I am, but DraftKings is as well. Now live in all 50 states, one app, every sport nationwide. 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
4: 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In an age of noise and clamor, one man's cadence commands. anchored in the ordinary, but reaching for the timeless. 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
1: Told some stupid joke on Facebook the other day, and this guy says, "That's a long way around to get to a punchline. It wasn't even that good." And I said, "What else did you have to do? You're on Facebook. You have no right to complain. There's a whole world out there. The weather's turned. It's beautiful. The leaves are turning. The air is crisp. You're alive."
0: Could be a stormy week at times across the area. Some showers, a few thunderstorms are possible overnight, although dropping down to the mid-60s. Areas of rain and some storms possible Tuesday. 79 degrees the high. One or two storms could be strong and gusty. Wednesday, a few scattered rain showers. Thunderstorms again look possible in the afternoon with highs up around 80. And definitely a good week to stay weather aware. I'm meteorologist Mark Thibodeau with the Weather Channel on WIBX 950 AM and 92.3 FM.
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1: With this. Sort of like in sports, you know, you have the NFL draft, and that's for hardcore fans, they'll go to the NFL draft. For other people, just tell me who we got. Well, we're now entering the time this week where the independent voter and the unsure voter and the voter who's classified as leaning will either continue to lean to the vote they're going to cast or will reconsider and go back. I know a number of you are upset over this race. You've told me. Paxton needs to be spending more money. You've told me. And what I would tell you is you need to be spending more money on a bigger house and a bigger boat and a bigger car, and you don't have it? Right. Let's first rewind and figure out how we got here. We had a 24-year U.S. senator from Texas who was terribly unpopular. Now, I know there are some people that will say, well, we should have just kept him in there. At least we'd win. Maybe. But why would you win? You would win because the people who were unhappy with Cornyn, and you want to know how we know how many there were? Because they voted against him in his own primary. Because those people would have still voted Republican, right? You don't doubt that. Cornyn, I get this all the time. Cornyn would have won in November. Why would he have won? Because I would have voted for him? Because our listeners would have voted for him? Because people who were sick and tired of what he was doing as an establishment Republican would have voted for him? Okay. Well, when we didn't vote for him, why won't you vote for who we did? No, I'm not going to do that. Okay. So I don't think Paxton's the problem here. I think the problem is the establishment Republicans and their voters. Perfect example. Attorney General Ken Paxton and Senator John Cornyn, both holding fundraisers in September. This is per Texas Bullpen. For U.S. Senate campaigns for candidates in other states. Paxton has two events, September 8th in Houston at the Post Oak and an evening event in Dallas at a donor's home. Okay. Cornyn is hitting two big cities in one day, going to Houston and Dallas for a dinner with former President George W. Bush as a special guest. But those events, that money doesn't go to Ken Paxton. Not the state that George Bush lives in, not the state that John Cornyn has served his entire career. Nope. That money will go to Susan Collins in Maine, Ashley Hinton in Iowa, John Husted in Ohio, John Sununu in New Hampshire, and Rogers and Sullivan Rogers in Michigan. So why is John Cornyn raising money for people other than Ken Paxton? I don't know this, but I'm pretty certain of it. John Cornyn will be lobbying the day he's out of the Senate. John Cornyn will be calling all his old buddies who spent $225 million on his campaign and asking them on behalf of whoever, the Chinese government, the Ukrainian government, the illegal alien lobby, whoever else, and that's how he'll get paid, a lot of money. He knows he can't lobby Ken Paxton, so he has no interest in helping Ken Paxton win. One of his top people went to work for Talafrico. Unheard of that this would happen. So at what point do we say, hey, we're not the ones at fault here? Why did you deplete the treasury of funds to elect senators to keep a majority? Why did you pour all that into a primary? You weren't beating a Democrat. And you spent it in a primary where your guy still didn't win. So if the goal for this account was to keep a majority in the Senate. We have 53-47, but that's a bit of a stretch because Collins and Murkowski, at a minimum, don't always vote with the president. You've got Mitch McConnell. Whoever is voting for him ain't voting with Trump, so you got a real problem. That is why at 53-47, J.D. Vance has had to break ties. So you got to hold every Senate seat you can, right? So why was the Republican senatorial fund, whose purpose is to keep a majority in the Senate, why were they bleeding cash? Just, I mean, absolutely throwing a ton of cash at John Cornyn in a primary. They did this with Chris down in Florida in 2010 when the Tea Party, the first election where the Tea Party had a real influence. And Marco Rubio was the head of the House, the state House. And Rubio had the Tea Party support, and Crist had the Republican. Cornyn and McConnell were pushing to give him a bunch of cash, and they did. And they blew through all this cash. He still lost. Rubio comes in as the senator. Crist flips to being a Democrat and then campaigning for Obama and then running for office as a Democrat. Maybe Paxton's not the fault here. Maybe Paxton's doing the best he can do. He's being outspent 6.7 to 1 so far. Now, there is committed a lot of money from Trump-associated PACs, and Elon has committed, I believe, $100 million. But at the end of the day, voters in Texas are going to have to ask themselves, because we are a majority Republican state. Voters are going to have to ask themselves, okay, Ken Paxton had a marriage that was on the rocks. They were having problems. They weren't living together. Okay, fine. You're going to have to ask yourself, when the votes are cast in the Senate, do you want California to have a third Senate seat? Because they are laughing. They are giddy right now. The Democrats are pouring cash into here because if you win that seat, it's for 6 years. And this is a guy, I mean, Mark Cuban supports him. What else do you need to know? This is a guy who does not want voter ID. I mean, everything he's for, we're against.
2: Yeah, but I'm just not sure because my feelings is hurt over Cornyn.
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is frightening. I am not a person who enjoys change. I don't look forward to change. I think hope and change is a stupid campaign slogan for stupid people. And that's who elected Barack Obama. And there's a certain amount of I told you so for the people who thought that Barack Obama was going to make their lives so much better because he told them they were victims and they wanted to be victims. They desperately want to be victims. There is a syndrome, a condition where people choose to be, it's infantilism. They choose to be infants as adults because they don't want to make decisions. They don't want to be responsible. They don't want to carry the burden. They want someone else to. They shirk any sense of duty. You've seen that many, many times. And you know what? I don't want to do that right now. I don't want to do that right now. I'm going to come back to that. There's a reason for that. A friend of mine sent an email, said they took their truck in for service at the dealer. Within a couple of minutes, received a text from an outside company, not the people that were servicing their truck, wanting to purchase the truck. Which means that the place that was working on the truck was selling the information to an outside service to buy that truck. And so I know you're supposed to simply say, well, that's just the way things are now. But it doesn't have to be. That's offensive. That's bothersome. I'm bothered when I'm behind somebody checking out and the person on the other side says, what's your phone number? And they dutifully give it. They just surrender it. That's your personal information. And when I've said this to people, they go, oh, I have everything anyway. Well, then why don't you just walk around with it? They have everything because you gave them everything. You know, you can go to the Harris County Records Department and you can get your home unlisted. So I tell people that. And they go, well, yeah, but if they want to find where you are, they will. Yes, but there will be people who would like to know where you live who won't be able to find it. There is this sort of surrender to that's the way things are. We don't really have any control over things anyway. That feels distinctly un-American. It's fatalistic. It's deterministic. And it's sad. It's truly sad for me to see that some people's spirit has been broken. Or maybe they never had that spirit. That being said, the moment you realize, and I can't remember who it was one of the major clothing retailers, that when you go to buy clothes from them, that they actually make more money selling your data and financing the stuff to you than they do selling the clothes. And I think a lot of businesses in America today, big businesses, because most small businesses don't, it doesn't make sense for the big boys to deal with them. But when you're dealing with hundreds of thousands of customers, or I don't know, some number of thousands of customers, and Visa comes in, or Discover comes in, or Chase comes in, or whoever else comes in and makes these offers, JP Morgan Chase or whoever else, and you look at a line item and you say, oh, you mean we can sell exactly as many shirts and sweaters and jackets and shoes and socks, but we can get this whole amount of money for handing over the private information of our consumers to you? Yep. And that's what they do. And so you become at that point no longer a consumer of the store, you become a piece of meat to be sold to someone else. And the airlines, for instance, that moment you first saw or read that the airlines don't actually make their money off of the flight that you spend money on a seat,
they buy gas, put people on a plane, buy a plane or rent a plane and move you to and fro.

0: And my mom was a pretty tough old bird, and she could sniff them out. But there was one that she didn't. And I had one who got me on a property that I don't live in or work in, and I'm not there, and I didn't want it to. I didn't want the power to go off. And he was good. He was quick. And it wasn't until I did it that I then checked, and no, that wasn't real. It showed up on my phone as the power company. He had all the right things to say. He had the address. All of these things have contributed to who the American citizen is today. And I think that there is out of this a frustration with construction, a frustration with data. That's not what a data center is. A data center is no different than a power generation source or an oil rig. It's a place where our technology infrastructure is going to be housed, and we do want that on American soil. We do. And this is just going to be something we're going to work through the same way we worked through where the railroads were going to go, where the highways were going to go. Every single bit of it. Because that's what you do. But I don't think we want to say or buy into this notion that we don't want those things here. I, for one, want American manufacturing back on American soil. I want it in my state. I want my kids to have jobs in these places. I don't want burned out Rust Belt cities. I don't want cities that kids have to leave from because there's no job doing maintenance or construction or working the front door or whatever else at businesses here. I want growth in my country. I want growth in my country. In my
1: state. Ladies and gentlemen, Elvis has left the building. Thank you and good night.
0: Football is here. I'm fired up. You're fired up. And DraftKings is fired up. Now live in all 50 states. One app, every sport nationwide. New DraftKings customers sign up with the code MBS for Michael Berry Show. 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
5: Justice for Tupac, decades after his death. I'm Sue Guzman, Fox News. The accused killer of legendary rapper Tupac Shakur convicted by a jury. Fox's Kristen Goodwin reports.
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0: Is a jury finding Dwayne Davis
1: guilty of first-degree murder with use of a deadly weapon.
0: Prosecutors say Davis, a former leader of the Compton Crips gang, orchestrated the 1996 fatal drive-by shooting of Tupac in Las Vegas after a fight involving the rapper's entourage and Davis's nephew. The 63-year-old is not accused of pulling the trigger, but of providing the gun, charged in 2023 after co-writing a book. Prosecutors say detailed his involvement. The defense argued there was no physical evidence. A judge ordering Davis to be held with no bail. A sentencing hearing is set for October 13th. Kristen Goodwin, Fox News.
2: A shakeup in the U.S. military. Army Secretary Dan Driscoll has resigned. Fox's Jennifer Griffin with more.
3: It's not surprising. Secretary Driscoll, who's a close ally of Vice President Vance, has been butting heads with Secretary Hegseth for months now. In fact, he had disagreed with Secretary Hegseth's decision to fire many of the Army's top generals, top leaders, leading to a bit of a brain drain in the Army. And now we understand that Secretary Driscoll has submitted his resignation.
2: Now, Driscoll served for less than 2 years in the position. Iran continuing to launch missile strikes as the conflict in the Middle East drones on. President Trump speaking with reporters today.
4: They're a failed nation. They've got 350% inflation. They have no currency. They're not paying their soldiers. Their leaders are largely dead.
2: The bodies of a Texas chiropractor and at least one other person have been found after a major weekend flash flood swept through the Grand Canyon. At least one person remains missing. 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
2: A divided Supreme Court is allowing construction of President Trump's White House ballroom to continue as a lawsuit plays out. Fox's Shannon Bream with more.
8: The 5-4 decision is a big win for the president. As the administration says, crews are working 20 hours a day on the complex that includes both the ballroom and those underground military installations. Well, the court had this to say. It said it's not passing judgment on the legality of the project, but it did hold that the plaintiff challenging the ballroom project likely doesn't actually have the right to sue the Trump administration over it. Quote, we conclude only that based on the submissions before us, the government is likely to prevail in showing that the National Trust for Historic Preservation in the United States lacks Article 3 standing to challenge the project in federal court.
2: Still no verdict in the Lindsey Clancy murder trial. They're deciding whether Clancy is legally responsible for the deaths of her three young children. Fox's Brian Yannis reports in Plymouth, Massachusetts.
9: Over 3 days, this jury will be back tomorrow at 9 a.m. for day four of deliberations. The only real interesting thing today, at least you can say, is that, well, there was no note, no question from this jury. In fact, this jury has only had one note over these last 3 days, and that was to ask to see two pieces of evidence, the bags of prescription pill bottles that were found in the home, as well as the knife that Lindsey Clancy used in her failed suicide attempt.
2: A judge has ruled that a man refusing to eat food while jailed on charges he shot two National Guard troops near the White House, killing one of them, can be fed against his will. Romanola Lockwell was rushed to a hospital back in July after he stopped eating. An environmentalist, Wendell Berry, has died. A Kentucky-born author and agrarian who wrote essays, poems, and novels celebrating the farming communities in his native state and the excesses of an industrial commercialized society. He was 92. I'm Sue Guzman. This is Fox News.
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1: Could be a stormy week at times across the area. Some showers, a few thunderstorms are possible overnight, a low dropping down to the mid-60s. Areas of rain and some storms possible Tuesday, 79 degrees the high. One or two storms could be strong and gusty. Wednesday, a few scattered rain showers. Thunderstorms again look possible in the afternoon with highs up around 80. And definitely a good week to stay weather aware. I'm meteorologist Mark Thibodeau with the Weather Channel on WIBX 950 AM and 92.3 FM.
2: 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I'm talking to you. Utica, Rome, Herkimer, Oneida. Jimmy Fallon's in the house. And I'm coming up with a great show on Fox Across America, noon, WIBX 950 AM, 92.3 FM.

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1: Sitting in for George Norrie. And we're talking the Mandela Effect here on Open Lines. And the Mandela Effect kind of took a dark turn here in studio. I had to physically pull Michael Cozzio off of Tom Danheiser. Danheiser insists that the Fruit of the Loom logo never had a horn o' plenty. And Michael Cozzio took great exception to that. It almost came to blows. I'm kidding, of course. But people are passionate about what they think they remember. The Mandela Effect. But that's just one of the sort of the proverbial logs we threw on the fire. You can talk about high strangeness till the cows come home. I welcome it. But I just thought that might be an interesting thing to discuss, because the latest one going around is it interview with a vampire or interview with the vampire? And I insist, I must be adamant about this. It was interview with a vampire. If there's someone out there with an original Anne Rice first edition, and it says interview with a vampire, I will send a cab, an Uber driver over and bring it into the studio. All right. We're going to get back to open lines in a minute. I wanted to share this with you from the coasttocoastam.com website. Have you heard about this? A 60-year-old NASA photograph raising eyebrows again. UFO researcher Scott Waring says a strange object photographed above the moon in 1967 is not a camera glitch. It's a massive spacecraft, possibly, get this, more than 3 miles long. And there's more. Newly released Apollo-era files contain astronauts describing strange flashing and tumbling objects near the moon. And on one recording, even mentions an alien star base on the far side. NASA says there's no evidence of extraterrestrial life, but nearly six decades later, some of those old moon photos and recordings are starting to look very interesting. And of course, you can find out more in the carousel up at coasttocoastam.com.

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0: First-time caller Shannon is in Maryland. Good morning, Shannon. Welcome to Coast to Coast.
6: Good morning.
0: Hi there.
6: Thanks for having me.
0: My pleasure. Go ahead. What do you got?
6: Oh, wow. Well, yeah. The Mandela effect, that blew my mind. Like, the first time I ever heard somebody say to me, Nelson Mandela just died. I was, like, years ago in jail, and I argued with this lady, and she was, like, 10 years younger than me. I'm 52. So she was, you know, I was probably 50, and she was, like, 40. But I feel like there was, like, one of the generations, somebody else told me this, very much more educated, but they said, you know, there, it seemed like there could have been some kind of wormhole, or I don't know if I'm saying that right, but like a jump in time, and that they got sent to a different dimension that is like, you know, that they had all that stuff happen, and then they came back through the hole or something. I don't know. I might not be saying it right, but maybe you get me. Anyway.
0: I do. Yes. I understand what you're saying. Yeah, I mean, that's ground zero for the Mandela effect, right? Is people remember him dying in prison on, was it Robben Island in South Africa in the early 80s? And then he's suddenly released from prison in, I believe it was late 80s, early 90s. I remember on television him being released. And then I think he died in around 2013. And people said, wait a minute, I remember watching the funeral.
6: I was shocked when people would say, Nelson Mandela's still alive. He just got out of jail. I'm like, no, this is crazy. And then, you know, like you said about the cornucopia with the fruit coming out of it. You know, I remember that.

0: on my little brother's underwear. You know,
1: you remember the cornucopia on the label of the Fruit of the Loom?
0: Yes, with the fruit coming out of it.
1: Because my understanding, and I could be misremembering, but my understanding is somebody actually contacted who owns Fruit of the Loom and asked them about this, and they denied that there was ever a point where they had the cornucopia on the label.
0: Ever. Now,
1: yeah.
0: That's what they say, yes.
1: So are they gaslighting us?
0: Come on, I'm telling you. You know, my little brother had all the Fruit of the Looms, the little, what were they called? But the ones that had little characters on them, the Spider-Man underwear, all them.
1: Yeah.
0: Yes, they all had, the packaging came. I remember us drawing the cornucopia and the fruit coming out. You know, I mean, you know, and it was on his underwear. Just remember that. He was three, I was five, you know.
1: So why are they gaslighting us about the cornucopia on the Spider-Man briefs? What is behind this? Why are they doing this to us? Are they torturing us psychologically? Is this a beta test for something?
0: Come on, you know.
1: I don't know.
0: Alexa's always listening. I don't have that, you know, but I'm just saying. The government, they know what buttons to push. They know what they can and can't say.
1: Yeah.
0: And, you know, yeah, I just heard you talking about that. I'm not going to get off the subject, but that spaceship. Yeah, you know, I mean, like, there's a lot of weird stuff going on. So to say that, you know, two different generations remember things completely opposite, that's just some strange. I want to figure it out myself.
1: Yeah, we got to be careful about our language.
0: I'm sorry.
1: Okay. I know you're passionate, Shannon. I appreciate your passion. Yeah. But then there are the rules and the regulations of the broadcast industry that we have to adhere to. But thank you. I think there's another possibility that may explain, and I know we're having a little bit of fun. I'm having a little bit of fun with this because it does, on the surface, it sounds ridiculous. You know, why would the people responsible for the Hadron Collider decide to put a cornucopia on a Fruit of the Loom underwear label and then take it off and so forth? There's the other possibility is, we talked about misremembering. We talked about conflating things. I mean, people can be living maybe in different timelines at the same time. I mean, there may be, and I'm being serious here, there may be some hypothetical physics that could explain that, which is, you know, why two people can see the exact same car accident, for example, and one witnesses it in an entirely different way. Is one completely right and completely wrong? What is the subjective truth? The objective truth. What is the objective truth? Is there objective truth? What if you have people living on different timelines? Maybe that could be a possible explanation. And theoretical physicists, I'm sure, are studying this. Paul is in Redondo Beach, California. Lots of California calls tonight. Welcome, Paul.
2: Hello, Richard. Welcome to my neck of the woods.
1: Great to be here. Thank you.
2: Hot and humid. My golden retriever doesn't contribute much money either, and he's asleep right now.
1: Go figure.
2: Talk about the Mandela.
1: What a slacker.
2: Exactly. The Mandela effect is misnamed. Mandela stayed in the South African prison and flew largely beneath the radar as he was in solitary for many years. He was tortured, and he was not a name or popular news item. But there was somebody in the same prison in the 80s, and his name was Steve Biko, B-I-K-O.
1: Yes.
2: And he was a black, an African activist against the government, against apartheid, and he went on a hunger strike, and eventually it ended up killing him.
1: Yeah, he was in police custody. I think it was in the late 70s that he died.
2: Okay.
1: And there was was that the Marlon Brando movie, A Dry White Season? Was that about the Biko case? I can't remember. Anyway, go ahead.
2: I don't know. But Biko passed away, and his funeral was televised, and it was a major news item. And that's why people believe that Mandela died in prison.
1: Yes.
2: They're confusing them with Steve Biko.
1: I think you're correct. I think you're correct in this case. But what about the others?
2: Well, people are spending entirely too much time tonight thinking about Fruit of the Loom underwear. I don't know. It hasn't been a topic on Coast to Coast. But The other effects is people don't notice things. Us trial lawyers think that and know that eyewitness testimony is very bad. Most of the people don't remember what they saw or can correctly identify things and relate what they saw to police officers or to other lawyers or to even their family. And it's commonly known throughout the law that eyewitness testimony is the worst thing that you could possibly have if you're trying to prove something in court. That's why DNA testimony and other chemical and other measures of testimony is far more convincing and effective. So I think it's that people aren't really that significantly involved in things and will believe lots of things that never, in effect, happened. Anyway, that's my opinion.
1: That's incredibly insightful, and I appreciate it coming from an attorney talking about eyewitness testimony. But Paul, haven't people been sent to the gallows for centuries based on eyewitness testimony?
2: Well, yes, they have. And I'm not saying that all eyewitness testimony is incorrect or is made up or something like that, but it's been proven through various studies at various universities and law school that eyewitness testimony is not the best type of testimony, and that's why many people will minimalize it. And I think that Mandela was definitely alive all that time, and people confuse him with Steve Biko, who was a major story at the time before Mandela even, maybe perhaps before he was even prison all the way. I think he was for quite an extended period of time.
1: Yes, he went into jail, I think, in the 1960s, if I remember. And so he was there a long time. But you're right, Stephen Biko, he became an international symbol for police brutality in apartheid. And there was even was it Peter Gabriel sang a song? He sort of immortalized Biko in song. And I think you're right in this case. People are misremembering Biko for Mandela. Paul, great call. Thank you so much. Great to hear from you. I appreciate it. Let's say hi to Chris in Rhode Island, east of the Rockies. Hey, Chris, welcome.
3: Hi, Richard. How are you doing?
1: I'm very well. Thank you.
3: Richard, we're coming up on the 25th anniversary of 9/11, and there's so little talk about 9/11. And I wanted to honor George Norrie and Dr. Judy Wood for building the only real memorial to 9/11, which is the truth. The truth is the only real memorial. And I just wanted to let you know, an airplane can't be absorbed into a skyscraper. And nobody cares. But I think that's what's crude about our country. Not Donald Trump. What's crude is 3,000 Americans were murdered. And the truth has never come out. There's been no justice for them. And I just wanted to honor, you know, Judy Wood. Also, there was a stewardess who wrote a book about 9/11, Rebecca Roth. Incredible. There was a Philip Marshall. He ended up getting killed. I just wish there was more talk about 9/11. They deserve justice, those people. They were savagely murdered, jumping from a skyscraper. Nobody cares about them.
1: Well, I wouldn't say nobody cares about them, but you're right. 25 years in this day and age is an eternity. I knew Philip Marshall. He was a United Airlines pilot. I spoke to him in Santa Monica, not far from where I'm sitting, about his theories and so forth. And I remember we had an email exchange. He had written a book. He'd been on a number of platforms and things that I had hosted. And he, we shot a TV episode on 9/11. This is going back 2011, 2012. And we remained in contact. And I had a fairly lengthy email chain from Phil Marshall. He kept checking in occasionally, asking, you know, what's the status of the TV show and the episode and when is it going to air and so forth. And then silence for some time. And then I received word that he had allegedly taken his life and several members of his own family, and I was absolutely devastated. And so something I did at that time, I remember this so well. This is not Mandela Effect. This happened. And this may sound macabre or morose, but what I do often when someone passes away, I often go back into my email thread to see what was the last time we talked? What did we talk about? Maybe it's, you know, a way of kind of honoring that person's memory. I want to say, when did we connect last? I did this actually earlier tonight when we found out that Ron Patton from Ground Zero passed away. I went back into my WhatsApp because we had just communicated maybe a month ago. Anyway, I went back into the, and I do not delete emails. I went back into my email thread, or into my email to search for the email thread from Philip Marshall to find out what we talked about. It was gone. The complete thread, and we're talking dozens of emails, all gone. Now, is it possible I inadvertently put them in the trash? Of course it is possible. I don't believe that's what happened. But I think Philip Marshall was onto something. Is the narrative that we've been told about how he took his life and members of his family, has that been contrived? Is that some sort of a gaslighting or psyop? I don't know. I don't have any evidence. I haven't investigated. I don't have the resources to investigate it. But you're right. The best thing that we can do to honor the dead, and I remember when questions arose very early about what happened in 9/11, and people were accusing other people of, well, you're dishonoring the dead by dragging these conspiracy theories into it. And I say no. The truth or the pursuit of truth, and you could pursue truth and end up being wrong, but the pursuit of truth need never apologize. And the best way to honor somebody is to seek justice for them and to seek the truth, wherever that may lead. And it may ultimately lead to the official narrative. I don't think it will necessarily in the case of 9/11, and you're right, we must continue to talk about it. Not only on the anniversaries, but throughout the year and for the foreseeable future, the same way that we continue to talk about JFK. Even when younger people's eyes start to roll, oh, you're talking about JFK again? That was 60 years ago. So what? So what? The truth is the truth. Okay, let me see here. Do I have time to squeeze in one more? I'm getting the no from Michael. He's waving me off. And so we'll come back. I'll do one quick. Mike in Fairbanks, Alaska. Get it said real fast if you can for me. Mike, what's on your mind?
4: It won't be fast. I've got a few things to say here, but hello, Mr. Sarath there. Thanks for logging me in, Richard. Did you get the UFO footage? Did you ever get to look at that I sent you?
1: You sent me UFO footage?
4: Yeah, for the 4th of July. Remember it disappeared, the UFO that disappeared on film?
1: Oh, jeez. Can you...
4: I emailed it.
1: I apologize. Could you send that to me again?
4: Yeah.
1: Is that a big deal to send it to me again, Mike?
4: No. Absolutely.
1: Okay, I want to...
4: No, I've got...
1: As you can imagine, I just get like a deluge of stuff, and sometimes things fall between the cracks, and that's my fault for my poor organizational skills. Send it to me again, and I will have a look at it before I leave the studio tonight, if you can do that for me. And
4: I've got an update on a lot of updates on the towers. Richard Gage is making his rounds, and I've talked to Richard Gage before. And there is no doubt that the towers were brought down. How long do you think it took to prepare the demolition on the towers, Richard?
1: Well, to wire 110 stories for a controlled demolition, assuming that they're still using that kind of technology, that would take weeks. But let's pick this up on the other side. Mike, hold on. If you've got a line, hold on to it. Back with more Open Lines. Richard Sarath for George Norrie on Coast to Coast AM.
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0: Could be a stormy week at times across the area. Some showers, a few thunderstorms are possible overnight, a low dropping down to the mid-60s. Areas of rain and some storms possible Tuesday, 79 degrees the high. One or two storms could be strong and gusty. Wednesday, a few scattered rain showers. Thunderstorms again look possible in the afternoon with highs up around 80, and definitely good week to stay weather aware. I'm meteorologist Mark Thibodeau with the Weather Channel on WIBX 950 AM and 92.3 FM.
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1: Skechers, with a T or no T? Show of hands. T? Yeah. Got two out of the three? No, there's no T. No T. It's S-K-E-C-H-E-R-S. S-K-E-C-H-E-R-S. I remember the T. I remember the T. The Home Depot. 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I do too. I don't remember the Home Depot.
2: Mandela, right?
1: It's not right?
2: I'm saying it's the, right?
1: It is the Home Depot. Yeah, I just remember Home Depot. I mean, these are the sorts of things, I mean, you need to come together with people, and there are only so many places you can have these conversations. One of them is on Coast to Coast, and maybe you're sitting across a table from a date, someone you've met through ParanormalDate.com, and can't wait to that show, that comes to the television show.
2: It's going to pretty soon. So we told you earlier about our TV show, Strange Universe, and we stay pretty busy here. So we're also going to start a show, get ready for this, Paranormal Date. That's what it's called. So if you're single and fascinated by the unexplained, then you're the one we're talking to. 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This is how it works, Richard. I can't wait. 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Will sparks fly? We're going to find out. 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It's ParanormalDate.com, Richard. It's the place where getting ghosted is a good thing.
1: Coming to TV near you, that's a winner. That is going to be a smash.
2: It's going to be crazy.
1: Can't wait. All right. We're going to continue to delve into the Mandela Effect and other encounters with high strangeness in the time that remains. What a delight to be with you on Coast to Coast tonight. Thank you. Richard Serrett in for George Norrie. Back with more in a moment.
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1: And we are into the home stretch. I received an email from Richard. I won't use a last name, but Richard, writing about interview with a vampire or interview with the vampire. And he writes, maybe folks remember title as interview with a vampire because phonetically the TH blends in with, and the a sound comes from the E in the. So if you say it like interview with the, with a vampire, it sounds like with. I think that was a point Tom was making earlier. It blends in. The TH and the with makes it sound like pretty weak T as far as I'm concerned. That's a no. Doesn't do it for me. I distinctly remember the A on the cover of the Anne Rice novel, Interview with a Vampire. All right. That's what you call beating a dead horse, I guess. Wildcard line, Greg is in Remsen, New York. Greg, thanks for your patience and holding on. Thank you. Welcome.
6: Yeah, hi, Richard. I wanted to ask you about a song that is a constant in the bumper music and coast all during the weeks, or actually two songs. The first one is by Soundgarden. It's called Black Hole Sun.
1: Yes.
6: You know, that sounds kind of, you know, like the moon and the sun and all that. Maybe I'm not sure on the name on that, but it's by Chris Cornell.
1: Yes.
6: And it's, you know, the words to it, for the listeners out there, kind of go like, black hole sun, won't you come and wash away the rain? You know, something along that line. And a young lady, I did that on TV the other night. Her name is Nana Royal. She did a wonderful job on the guitar, and they gold buzzered her ahead to the America's Got Talent final. And what do you have any idea? Is the name on that song, is that the... like an astrological thing or something along those lines?
1: I am familiar with the song. I can hear it in my head, but I really don't know the backstory. I'm sorry. I couldn't recite the lyrics.
6: Yeah, okay.
1: I'm sorry.
6: That's fine. Well, that young lady, she really needs to win. She did a fantastic job. I saw it on YouTube the other day. Now, the other one was, I didn't get to tell Tom about it, but in 1963, I went to the World's Fair.
1: Yes.
6: I was a youngster back then, and I was at the German Pavilion. This is another common song on Coast, because they were going to have a band in that pavilion. We'd eaten, and they had a dance floor there, and I was really young with my little brother.
1: Where was the 63 World's Fair? Was that New York?
6: New York. Yeah, I'm from New York, so that's why we went.
1: Okay.
6: There was going to be a band, and these fellas all came out. I didn't know who they were. I was pretty young, but old enough. And me and my little brother, we went and sat right in front of the microphone on the floor. There was no stage. It was just a dance floor, chairs all around where you sat and ate and so forth. And we had matching suits on, you know, like and all that, you know, our Sunday best. And we sat on the floor waiting for them to come out and start. And they came out, and this one guy come out, and he's playing the trumpet. And it was amazing. We're sitting there looking up at this fella playing the trumpet right at us. And his cheeks puff right out like balloons, both sides. And he is just wailing away, doing all this really cool music. People come out and start dancing, and we're all dancing. And then he goes into this one slow song, and it's one of Coast's most famous songs, I think. And it's the one, It's a Wonderful Life.
1: Yes.
6: Yeah. And that was just something else. And, you know, that's kind of a slow, mellow song. And That whenever that song comes on Coast, I always remember those days.
1: It transports. Isn't that amazing, the power of music to transport you?
6: That song transports everybody, I think.
1: It's like a time machine. Great memories, Greg.
6: And there's one more if you got a minute.
1: Okay.
6: This is a MTV video, okay? And it's done by Youngblood, because you mentioned Youngblood earlier. But this is the singer Youngblood, spelt not exactly Youngblood, but the song's called Zombie. Now, there's two videos. There's the official one, and that's the one you want to catch if you're a nurse, if you've ever been in the hospital or ever had a loved one there. In the end, the nurse gets her angel wings. If you watch carefully, you got to just catch it carefully. It's a very good video for anybody who's into that stuff. So thanks, Richard, for letting me tell my little stories there. Appreciate it.
1: Thank you, Greg. Appreciate it. I got to apologize to Mike. I was going to take your call after the break, and then, you know, I lost it. But you're back on, Mike. Thank you for your patience. We were talking 9/11. You had asked me how long it would take to prepare a building for controlled demolition, and I couldn't imagine. You know, you have to wire. I guess you don't have to wire 110 floors, but I can't imagine the complexity of something like that, unless, of course, we're talking about advanced technology. Anyway, go ahead. What did you want to say?
5: Yes, you are correct. Well, there's never been a high rise, Richard, that has ever collapsed from fire, ever in history. And John Skilling and Les Robertson, they designed the towers with the memory of I know you remember this, you've read about it. In 1945, a B-25 hit the Empire State Building.
1: Yes.
5: Yeah, and well, these two guys built these towers to withstand multiple Boeing 707 crashes, direct hits with full loads of fuel.
1: Correct.
5: Multiple hits. Now, if anybody thinks that these towers were brought down by Osama bin Laden, they are drinking the Kool-Aid. Listen to this. In 1995, Ace Elevator was given a multi-million dollar reward. I mean, they were rewarded a bid to redo all the elevators on the tower systems. They worked on it for 7 years, Richard. Ace Elevator needs to be investigated. They are the ones that are behind it. They are part of the crew that wired the towers. Those towers went into free fall. Richard Gage has filmed other towers dropping in free fall. It's exactly the same. There were 189 elevators in the tower, in one of the towers alone. And the amount of wiring done, it was actually done by Wi-Fi remote control, and they used a nano thermate, which is a mixture of iron, manganese, aluminum, and now they're using a sulfur. This nano thermate burns at 4500 degrees. Steel turns molten at 3000. Jet fuel burns at 750 degrees, and office furniture burns at 550. You could put a fire at 1,000 degrees under those steel beams forever, and they would not fail. There was not enough heat to separate those beams. Those beams were demolished. They said that Richard has proven the debris field was 1,200 feet in diameter. They've got pictures of steel ejecting at 126 miles an hour horizontally, sticking in a tower three. None of the concrete came down in chunks. It's all pulverized into dust. And now they're finding the spears, little tiny 10th inch minus spheres in all of the dust that is the nanothermite. And there's too many witnesses. There were 118 firefighters that witnessed the explosions. And Nick Visconti, the fire chief, needs to be investigated, because you cannot work on a high rise without the fire chief being involved.
1: Well, you have to be careful about that. You have to throw in words like alleged.
5: He's the one that said, we're going to have to bring it down. It's going to blow. How does he know that? How did Rudy Giuliani knew that? How did he know that? And then Kevin McFadden heard a countdown. 3, 2, 1. Greg Bartner, a cop, he heard a boom, boom, boom from the lower floors. And what happened is they set the charges off on the lower floor first. The very top, if you look, the tower collapses in the center core. They took the core out first. 100,000 tons of steel in the core of the main towers. 40,000 tons of steel in Tower 7. They're trying to say in Tower 7, one column number 27 failed.
1: Mike, I want to first of all thank you for, you know, kind of taking me back down memory lane, because I remember talking about all these things. I interviewed Richard Gage from Architects and Engineers a number of times, and I think he hit all the major points here, and you did it in a very succinct manner. You know, we're getting close to the anniversary. I'm sure there'll be more discussions on this. I hope there will be. There should be. I hope you'll be there, armed and ready, and once again to talk about these things. I'm going to move on for now, but you raised all those questions. You raised. I remember raising those in the early days after 9/11, and we should continue to raise them until we get answers, until we get perhaps the new 9/11 commission. Am I going to hold my breath? No, but that shouldn't stop us from at least trying. Thank you, Mike, for doing your part. Curtis is in Texas on the wild card line. Hey, Curtis, welcome.
7: So I've got a UFO and a Mandela thing, and I think they're linked together. Now, I'm talking about my dad and my uncle. Back in the, we grew up in southeastern Missouri, and we did a lot of bass fishing, serious tournament-level bass fishing, and we did a lot of it at night. Now, this happened to him in 1976, okay, in the summer of 76. He saw at Piedmont Lake, or excuse me, Clearwater Lake near Piedmont, Missouri, he saw UFOs, and him and my uncle saw two UFOs, and it scared the living fire out of them. And I'm saying this because we were serious bass fishermen, and my dad, we had a bass boat, a fiberglass bass boat, first one he ever bought, and it scared him so bad, he used to treat that thing like his baby. And he drove it up on the rocks and ran to the boat, ran from the boat to the truck and left the boat, just abandoned it and drove off with the empty trailer. And we found out about this after we went fishing one time. And I looked at the bottom boat and I said, geez, what happened here? And my uncle looked at me and he looked at Dad. And then they told me the story while we were on the lake getting ready to go fishing one night. And so they laid it out to me at the launch ramp. They said, this is what happened. And they told me. And so it scared the living fire out of me, too, just the story. That night, we were fishing and nothing really happened. But then a month later, we went back and we were looking at some things, and we noticed on the graph that we had, we saw some anomalies, some strange things there. But the graphs were really bad and poor at this time. Now, I joined the Army. Okay, now I'm back here, and this was 1984 when this one happened. We are still back fishing on that lake. We're fishing at night. And then one of the stories that at Piedmont was these UFOs came up out of the lake, right?
1: Yes.
7: And so you would imagine if a UFO came out of the lake, it would disturb the water quite a bit, right? And this is kind of what we call a river run reservoir. So if you have a little disturbance, it kind of translates over a little bit, as we learn now. And so one night we were sitting fishing late at night, and it wasn't near the dam, because all these things happened right near the dam on Clearwater. We were up a little bit further on the lake fishing in another little shallow area. And we're fishing. All of a sudden, both of us fell out of our seats because the water hit us and it moved so bad, so much in the lake that it knocked us out of our seats. And we're figuring out, you know, I thought the dam had broke. It hit so hard. And then a few seconds later, it came back the other direction, washed us up kind of up in the brush and stuff. And we were freaked out. You know, it's like, holy crap, Dad said, they're here again. They're here again. Got in a boat, fired it up, and we drove 900 miles an hour or whatever back to the launch ramp, loaded the boat and took off. Now here's where the Mandela thing comes from. Is now 1987, in August of 1987, I'm going to go to Germany in September, right? And so I had 30 days off of leave. I came back and we were fishing on the lake again. And I was asking Dad about the event that happened with the water sloshing around, asking if it was an earthquake or something that, or maybe part of the rock cliffs, because there's a lot of rock cliffs and stuff that fall in the water. And I thought maybe that was one of the things that happened. He said he didn't remember that. And my dad didn't remember an event that happened where it knocked both of us out of our seats while we were

0: saying that's recorded in the Piedmont Post and the other places that's recorded there. And there's even a YouTube thing on, some YouTube channel did a story about it, like a 12-part story on it. And I've looked at those. And so his story is not matching with the stories that they have now, but I think he was in close proximity to two of those events.
1: So what do you think happened? Do you think he was, taken aboard or something and the aliens changed his timeline? Or
0: here's what I'm thinking. I think what happens is that he and other people may be around these events in close proximity, and whatever these UFOs are using for propulsion messes our cognitive thoughts.
1: That's a great theory. Yeah, I think you're onto something there, Curtis. Thank you for the call. Thank you all for making this such a special Friday night, Saturday morning. For George Norrie, George Knapp, Connie Willis, Lisa Garr, Rich Barra, Ryan Recker, Tom Danheiser, Dan Galanti, Gina Salvati, Michael Cozio, Adam Thompson, Donna Walker, and Sean Latasore, I'm Richard Serrett. Thank you for your ears and your voices, your beautiful voices. Until tonight, so long for now.

0: When you were a little kid and you thought about what you wanted to be, teaching was at the top of your list. But things changed. And as you got older, teaching didn't seem like the best option anymore. 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
4: A verdict in the Tupac trial. I'm Ted Lindner, Fox News. After less than 3 hours of deliberations, jurors in Las Vegas on Monday night found Dwayne Keefe D. Davis guilty of orchestrating the killing of rapper Tupac Shakur nearly 30 years ago. The deliberations, which followed closing arguments earlier Monday, came after 9 days of testimony from detectives, former gang associates, and documentarians. Davis could be sentenced to life in prison. The trial has revisited the night nearly 30 years ago when Shakur was shot while on his way to perform at a club in Las Vegas. The jury in the Lindsey Clancy murder trial in Massachusetts has not yet reached a verdict. Jurors were sent home Monday afternoon after completing their third day of deliberations. This happened at Plymouth Superior Court. Lindsey Clancy facing 3 counts of first-degree murder for the January 2023 strangulation deaths of her 3 young kids, aged 5, 3, and 8 months old.

0: President Trump is not signaling a resumption of major combat operations against Iran, despite the two sides once again trading fire over the weekend.
1: The president describes U.S. airstrikes against Iranian rocket launchers over the weekend as limited and not a return to a full-scale war.
2: They're a failed nation. They've got 350% inflation. They have no currency. They're not paying their soldiers.
1: But President Trump told Fox News there will be a U.S. response for Iran attacking Jordan and the UAE on Sunday, telling Trey Yingst, we're going to hit them hard. The weekend strikes were the first carried out by the U.S. in weeks. The administration is focusing on tightening economic pressure on Iran through a naval blockade and new sanctions on Iran's trading partners. At the White House, Jared Halpern, Fox News.
0: The conflict has been going on since the end of February. 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
0: A top Army official has resigned after 18 months on the job. Fox's Kristen Goodwin with more.
15: A rep for the White House confirming Army Secretary Dan Driscoll submitted his resignation to President Trump. The rep saying in part, Secretary Driscoll has been highly effective in advancing President Trump's agenda to make America strong again at the Department of the Army by providing outstanding leadership during historic military operations, assisting with negotiations between Russia and Ukraine, and more. Adding the United States Army is more powerful than ever, thanks to his work alongside the Commander-in-Chief and Secretary of War. Driscoll, an Iraq War veteran who served in the position since February of last year, is a friend of Vice President J.D. Vance. Kristen Goodwin, Fox News.
0: A divided Supreme Court allowing construction of the controversial White House ballroom to continue as lawsuits play out. Fox's Shannon Bream with more.
16: The 5-4 decision is a big win for the president. As the administration says, crews are working 20 hours a day on the complex that includes both the ballroom and those underground military installations. Well, the court had this to say. It said it's not passing judgment on the legality of the project, but it did hold that the plaintiff challenging the ballroom project likely doesn't actually have the right to sue the Trump administration over it. Quote, we conclude only that based on the submissions before us, the government is likely to prevail in showing that the National Trust for Historic Preservation in the United States lacks Article 3 standing to challenge the project in federal court.
0: Court documents show the framework of the ballroom should be done by November with full completion by next August. And the bodies of a Texas chiropractor and at least one other person have been found after a major weekend flash flood swept through the Grand Canyon. At least one person remains missing. Waves of torrential rain hitting the Bright Angel Creek area, the tourist destination Saturday that hosts 4.4 million visitors every year. I'm Ted Lindner. This is Fox News.
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19: Could be a stormy week at times across the area. Some showers, a few thunderstorms are possible overnight, a low dropping down to the mid-60s. Areas of rain and some storms possible Tuesday, 79 degrees the high. One or two storms could be strong and gusty. Wednesday, a few scattered rain showers. Thunderstorms again look possible in the afternoon with highs up around 80. And definitely good week to stay weather aware. I'm meteorologist Mark Thibodeau with the Weather Channel on WIBX 950 AM and 92.3 FM.
20: Hey, hey, hey, Mohawk Valley. I'm talking to you. New Hartford, Little Falls, Ilion, Oneida.

0: From the heartland of America and the gateway to the West, good morning, good evening, wherever you may be, across the nation, around the world. I'm George Norrie, and this is Coast to Coast AM. Later tonight, UFOs and healing. Here's what's happening. People who consume greater amounts of popular artificial sweetener could face a greater risk of heart attacks and stroke, according to a new study. Listen in. The research was presented at the ESC Cardiology Congress in Germany this week, showed that higher levels of xylitol in the blood were associated with an increased risk of major adverse cardiovascular events. Xylitol is a sugar alcohol that is commonly used as a low-calorie sweetener and sugar substitute. It is often used in higher amounts to sweeten foods, drinks, chewing gum, and dental care products. President Donald Trump has ramped up his Iran rhetoric, calling the regime a failed nation while posting AI-generated imagery suggesting that Karg Island in Iran, Iran's major oil export hub, might be targeted. Iran fired at least 8 ballistic missiles toward U.S. forces in Jordan after American strikes hit the Revolutionary Guard launch positions in Larak Island. Air defenses intercepted most of the incoming fire. And U.S. strikes on Iranian mine laying forces have pushed the Strait of Hormuz back to the center of the Iran war, with CENTCOM saying that Tehran's claim that the supertanker hit 2 mines is not true. With more on today's activities, Tom Danheiser. Tommy?
1: Well, U.S. President Donald Trump told Fox News on Monday that the U.S. would hit Iran hard in retaliation for the Islamic Republic targeting U.S. forces unsuccessfully in Jordan and the United Arab Emirates. Iran's Revolutionary Guard Corps said it targeted U.S. military bases in the 2 Middle Eastern nations in response to the first American strikes on Iran in weeks. U.S. Central Command announced an attack Sunday on what it said were Iranian rocket launchers on Larak Island in the Strait of Hormuz. The flare-up of fighting in the 6-month war comes after the Trump administration announced a shift in strategy last week to economic warfare, heaping pressure on Iran with new sanctions in an attempt to break the stalemate in the conflict. As the country struggles to maintain its economy amid harsher U.S. sanctions, Tehran believes it can wait until the elections in hopes there are changes. And oil prices climbed as renewed U.S.-Iran attacks rattled markets, while the opening bell drop underscored fears that conflict could worsen inflation and keep interest rates elevated. George?
0: Thank you, Thomas. 2 deaths have been confirmed after parts of the Grand Canyon National Park were hit by major flash floods over the weekend, but most of the people who were believed to be missing have now been accounted for, according to authorities. The number of people killed following last week's flash floods in the Nepal and China border stands at 955 people, according to Chinese authorities. Some 4,471 people remain unaccounted for in both countries. My gosh. Around the country, in both rural and urban areas, communities and politicians have been increasingly concerned about issues with the public camera system that has been widely deployed. Now the company that makes the system is admitting that there are problems. Let's check in with our expert, Lauren Weinstein, to explain what's going on. People are vandalizing these cameras, too. They're all upset, Lauren.
2: Yeah, and the company we're talking about is, of course, Flock. There are reportedly something around 120,000 or more of their AI cameras around the U.S. in more than 6,000 communities that contract with Flock to install those cameras. They collect vehicle license plate data from cars that pass them and feed those into a massive license number database of which cars are driving where at any given time. This isn't just cars wanted for some purpose. It's all cars the camera can see. The official purpose for this is to help authorities solve crimes and locate criminals and other related purposes. And it hasn't

0: indeed sometimes been useful for these applications. The number of these warrantless surveillance cameras has increased dramatically, and their data typically retained for considerable periods. In many areas, this system could often be used to track pretty much anyone who drives everywhere they go, effectively pretty much 100% of the time, even though they're not involved in any criminal activity whatsoever. Concerns regarding which agencies and which locations have access to the data of any given community have been growing rapidly because communities usually have their own rules about this data. Current national polling says Americans oppose these cameras 46% to 38%, a reversal from just last year. In both rural and urban areas, some of these cameras have been physically attacked. So flock cameras have been blocked by people spraying goo over the lenses. They've been shot at. The poles they're mounted on have been cut down. Police have even started installing decoy 3D printed fake flock cameras. Some politicians have been faced with angry residents at public meetings demanding that the cameras be removed. And this situation only got more intense as it has been revealed that there have been many cases of authorities with access to the system using it for completely unauthorized and often purely and very creepy personal purposes. And there almost certainly are far more such cases that haven't been made public to date. This is situations like someone using the system to illicitly track everywhere their ex-girlfriend goes or watch in detail the movements of a person who happened to trigger their amorous desires. This is seriously invasive, creepy, and deeply disturbing. And when anything like this is exposed, many people are going to be understandably outraged. So there have been an increasing number of cities and other communities that are canceling or not renewing their contracts with Flock and ordering the cameras immediately covered and or removed because they feel that the risks and problems aren't worth it anymore. In fact, just today, there's word that they're apparently being removed in Knox County, Tennessee, and from state highways in Florida. The CEO of Flock, who has been roundly criticized for some of his past statements viewed as dismissing privacy concerns, recently publicly acknowledged that Flock backlash has become a real problem and announced some changes to authentication access controls and default data retention and such. But with politicians at both parties now calling for investigations at the Flock and so many people concerned about it around the country, again in both urban and rural areas, it's hard to see how relatively minor changes like these are going to take off much pressure when it's now widely felt that in significant respects, Flock has been allowed to become another example of unacceptable levels of technology intrusion into our lives.
1: What a great story. Thanks, Lauren. Apple CEO Tim Cook is stepping down from his role at the helm of one of the world's largest tech companies after a 15-year tenure that saw Apple become the first publicly traded U.S. company with a $1 trillion market cap and other notable milestones. Dwayne Davis has been found guilty of first-degree murder in the death of rapper Tupac Shakur, which has remained unsolved for nearly three decades. Davis is accused of plotting the 1996 killing near the Las Vegas Strip and is the only person ever charged in that murder. Lionel Richie is hospitalized in an intensive care unit here in St. Louis after performing in the city over the weekend. Lionel checked himself into a local hospital after his performance at the Muni in Forest Park to run some tests. It was very hot out, close to 100 degrees. They say he could have dehydration. We'll check in on that. Here's Seth Shostak from the SETI Institute with his weekly report on what's going on in the skies. Hi, Seth.
2: Hey, George. Well, this is not so much what's going on, but maybe what is, you know, the tyranny of distance. We look at the night sky and we can somehow, you know, picture ourselves as a small planet in an immense universe. But that's easily said. We don't really think about it much. Many listeners may have made models of the solar system in grade school, you know, with a basketball as the sun and a small seed as the earth. The idea was not simply to learn the names and orders of the planets, but also their relative sizes. But a more impressive model was one I saw in Holland when I lived there, with, again, a basketball-sized sun, other planets around that, and Pluto, which was the size of a pencil dot, a not insignificant hike away. But the big takeaway of these models for me was not the size of the planets or even the size of their orbits, but the fact that the solar system is mostly empty. This is even more impressive if you now make a scale model of not just the solar system, but of our galactic backyard. If the sun is the size of a basketball, the nearest other star is another basketball, 2 billion miles away.

0: just short of the distance between Earth and planet Neptune. Now, this is probably something you've already confronted, maybe years ago, and the takeaway is simple. There's just a lot of space in space. The distances are unimaginably vast, but that has implications. The first and most obvious is that space travel is hard, really hard, especially if you hope to meet some aliens by rocketing to another star system. You know, you either need a really, really fast rocket or live as long as Methuselah, actually longer than Methuselah. So consider for a moment that space is big for the aliens too. And that's something to think about when someone tells you that they believe extraterrestrials are visiting us. If so, the aliens probably have very long and very white beards, assuming that aliens have any facial hair at all. And I think I'll end on that hairy note, George.
1: I love that, Seth. Talk to you next week. 29 years ago today, Princess Diana died in a horrible car crash. What really happened? In a moment, Sarah Whalen joins us with her work, Royal Vengeance, The Assassination of Princess Diana, and the Ancient Royal Cult of Human Sacrifice. She's next on Coast to Coast AM.
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3: I coughed, and I coughed until I choked 24 hours a day. I couldn't even walk across my floor without literally coughing until I was gassed. So I saw three different pulmonologists, and they could do nothing. Someone had mentioned to me about a product that President Reagan had taken. I ordered it within 1 week. 1 week. My coughing has stopped since I've taken the carnivora. 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
1: Hey, and welcome back to Coast. George Norrie with you, Sarah Whalen with us, an investigative historian, journalist, attorney, and author of numerous articles on the British royal family, international law, and foreign policy. She has a bachelor's degree in anthropology, travels all over the planet for her research, grew up seeing Christianity, Judaism, voodoo being practiced in different parts of New Orleans, and as a teenager was the queen of the Mardi Gras carnival crew in New Orleans. Her latest book is called Royal Vengeance. Sarah, welcome back to the program. How are you?
8: I'm well. Thank you very much for having me.
1: It's hard to believe 29 years ago, Princess Di died in that crash. 29 years ago. Where did the time go?
8: It's a lifetime. And, you know, I think she just resonates even today more than ever. People still identify strongly with her. And she was a powerful force, almost a supernatural force. Didn't start out that way, but I think that, you know, she really, if anyone was an avatar on Earth, it was her. In the book, I call her the goddess because she has so much affinity for a supernatural presence. And, you know, that was a great strength of hers. She didn't develop it overnight, but, you know, and I think that's part of the reason that she was killed.
1: She was 36 years old when she died. Let's go back to her childhood, first of all. When she met Prince Charles.
8: Right.
1: She was like 16 years old, wasn't she?
8: Well, Charles was dating her sister, Sarah, who was a couple of years older and very worldly kind of person. And I think the family, the Spencer family, was trying very hard to engineer a match between, they were landed aristocracy. Her father was an earl. And they were trying to get back into the royal orbit. Her parents, Diana's parents, had been divorced. And traditionally, divorced people were not allowed at court. A divorced person, until quite recently, until the Queen's own children started getting divorced, it used to be the a monarch could not be in the presence of a divorced person because of their status as, you know, head of the Church of England, which had been a status created by Henry VIII so that he could separate from his wife, get a divorce, and marry Anne Boleyn. He'd originally been married to Catherine of Aragon, and it became apparent that, you know, she only had one daughter, who was later crowned Queen Mary, and but no sons. Her sons were stillborn or died shortly after. And so, you know, Henry was in a panic. Anne Boleyn was very fetching, and she promised that, you know, she would be fertile and they would have lots of children and lots of sons. And of course, it didn't turn out that way. But Henry VIII engineered the separation from the Roman Catholic Church. But still, divorce was a very touchy area because not even the Church of England allowed it. I mean, Henry VIII was a real exception, his own exception. Right. But Queen Elizabeth could not be in the presence of a divorced person early in her life. And neither could her parents. Those people were pushed out of court. And Princess Diana's parents had had a very sensational divorce. And so this was a way of restoring the Spencers. They worked very hard at being restored to court. And of course, they achieved that with Diana's marriage.
1: At what point did Prince Charles start dating her?
8: He probably started dating. It's just difficult to say, but, you know, the lore that is around the story is that they met at a shoot, which was at Althorp, which was Diana's family's home. And Sarah, at the time, who was dating the prince, had invited him to this shoot. And of course, he met other members of the family and the family's friends. It's usually a crowd of people who come for these shooting weekends, you know, where they line up the birds, they have pheasants, they have beaters, they go in the bushes, and the grouse or whatever fly out, and people, you know, fire their guns. It's all very orchestrated. It's not exactly like hunting in the United States. It's a very social, rigid kind of experience, but they met supposedly in a plowed field, you know, where people had for the shoot had gathered. So they met there and she was about 16 years old.
1: I remember the pomp and circumstance for their marriage. It was on worldwide television. Was the Queen happy with the relationship?
8: I think the Queen was just glad that Charles had decided to marry. You know, he dithered a lot. And for Princess Diana, I mean, two things had happened. One was that Lord Mountbatten, who was his great uncle, had been killed by the IRA. And that was a blow to Charles. He was a surrogate father figure. Charles called him his honorary grandfather. And they were quite close. And Mountbatten had been engineering a lot of Charles's life. And Mountbatten wanted Charles to marry his niece, Amanda Natch, I'm sorry, his granddaughter, Amanda Natchbull.

0: And Charles was not averse to that idea at all. But apparently, Amanda was also very young, 17. And I want to point out, that these marriages to girls we would consider teenagers, this is not unusual among the aristocracy. Diana's own parents, they had a similar age gap, I think 12 years. Johnny Spencer was older than his wife. And she was also a teenager when they married. I think she was 19 when they married. So this is not at all an unusual thing that the aristocracy does. At least they didn't used to delay marriage.
1: And she was accepted pretty quickly, wasn't she?
0: Yes, I think, like I said, they were just happy that Charles had decided to marry somebody. And they wanted to have some heirs. I think that Mountbatten's assassination by the IRA had really shocked them. They did not think that they were able to be touched like that and killed. So, Princess Anne she had married and had a son, but there weren't any other heirs. The Queen's other two children were very young at the time, Prince Andrew and Prince Edward. They hadn't married. They were just, teenagers themselves. So the pressure was on Charles, and he had made a remark. He said he thought 30 would be a good age to marry. And then 30 came and he wasn't married. And so, the press started wondering, who he might marry, and the speculation became very rife. He had dated a woman who actually was beautiful, just like, and it was not Camilla. I mean, he had dated Camilla very early on, but she ended up marrying Andrew Parker Bowles, who'd actually dated Princess Anne before she married her husband. They're all, it's a very incestuous, very interrelated system. And, there's a blending of aristocracy, nobility, and royalty. And I think the reaching to non-royals like Diana, that this was most of the princesses who Charles might, be able to marry were Roman Catholic. And since it's Church of England and they're not Roman Catholic, they couldn't have that. And, so it was always a problem for him. But he had dated a woman named Anna Wallace, who the press called Whiplash Wallace. She had a fiery temper. She was very beautiful, very blonde. She was older than Diana, more mature. And everybody thought she might be the one, but apparently she didn't like the way Charles treated her.
1: Sarah, when we come back, let's talk about that fateful day on August 31st, 1997. What happened when she got into that car? And then we'll talk about your work, Royal Vengeance.
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9: Fox News, I'm Sue Guzman. Nearly 30 years after the murder of legendary rapper Tupac Shakur, accused killer Dwayne Keefe D. Davis has been found guilty.
10: The verdict reads as follows. We, the jury in the above-entitled case, by defendant Dwayne Keefe Davis, as follows. Count one, murder with use of a deadly weapon. Guilty of first-degree murder with use of a deadly weapon.
9: Just the only person ever charged in Shakur's 1996 death, the rapper shot on his way to perform at a club in Las Vegas. A top Army official resigned after 18 months on the job. Fox's Kristen Goodwin with more.
11: He ripped for the White House confirming Army Secretary Dan Driscoll submitted his resignation to President Trump. The rep saying in part, Secretary Driscoll has been highly effective in advancing President Trump's agenda to make America strong again at the Department of the Army.
9: There have been reports of tensions between Driscoll and Secretary of War Pete Hegseth for weeks. 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
12: A full moon out. It was pretty fun.
0: Could be a stormy week at times across the area. Some showers, a few thunderstorms are possible overnight, although dropping down to the mid-60s. Areas of rain and some storms possible Tuesday, 79 degrees the high. One or two storms could be strong and gusty. Wednesday, a few scattered rain showers. Thunderstorms again look possible in the afternoon with highs up around 80. And definitely a good week to stay weather aware. I'm meteorologist Mark Thibodeau with the Weather Channel on WIBX 950 AM and 92.3 FM.
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1: We'll take your calls next hour with Sarah Whalen as we talk about the life of Princess Diana. Her work, of course, is Royal Vengeance, the assassination of Princess Diana, and the ancient royal cult of human sacrifice. We'll get into that in a moment on Coast to Coast. 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
2: 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In the search in either of those, just put in Coast to Coast AM. All the shows will pop right up. 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
1: And welcome back, George Norrie, along with Sarah Whalen, as we talk about the life of Princess Diana. Sarah, take us back to that fateful day on August 31st, 1997. Where was she? What happened?
6: Well, she was in Paris. She was with her lover, Dodi Fayed, a very handsome man who was the son of Mohammed Al-Fayed, who was a billionaire who owned Harrods. And he also owned the Ritz Hotel in Paris. And he was a very charismatic person. Not everybody liked him. The British establishment had never accepted him. But Dodi lived in California and Paris. He was also on the board at Harrods. He's a handsome man and very nice, very generous. Everyone I've spoken to has said nothing but good things. And, he gets a lot of criticism. He's a rich playboy. People say, oh, she would never have married him. But I think they were absolutely going to get married. And I think he had bought her an engagement ring.
1: And he was Egyptian, wasn't he?
6: Yes, they're both Egyptian. And, Dodi's mother was Saudi, actually. She was the sister of Adnan Khashoggi, who was the big arms dealer.
1: Mm-hmm.
6: And so they were millionaires. They were the wealthy people in their own right. And Mohammed Al-Fayed had married into that family circle, although they did divorce. And Mohammed remarried, she's from Finland, model, a very beautiful woman. And he had several children with her, had a family life. Everyone I've spoken to, about Mohammed Al-Fayed, who worked with him and knew him well, he was a tough guy, very strong personality, but also extremely generous. And he could be hilariously funny. And he had surrounded himself, with bodyguards, the cream of the cream kind of bodyguards. And he offered Princess Diana a vacation to his house at Saint-Tropez. He also had purchased a magnificent yacht, the Jonical. And, he used his money very generously so that she could have a holiday with her children. And she was there with her two sons, swimming every day at the beach and jumping off the yacht into the water and having a great time. And she met Dodi, and it was a little bit of a scandal because Dodi had a fiance at the time. But I don't think there's any doubt that Diana and Dodi instantly hit it off. And she very likely was going to marry him. I think she had accepted the engagement ring. I think at that point, she didn't have many other options. There were not a lot of men at her level, financially or socially, who could compete with Dodi.
7: Right.
6: And so I think that was going to be a real thing. They were going to get married. And they'd made some cruises after this holiday, and they were cruising the Mediterranean, and she stopped in Paris on the way home, and that's when he picked up the engagement ring. They were on their way to his apartment. The butler has stated, and he testified at the inquest, at the third inquest, that, he had champagne on ice, the ring was there. And they were going to, have some champagne, and Dodi was going to propose. And none of this was a surprise to Diana because she had picked out the ring. The whole thing, she picked it out when they were in, Monte Carlo, and walking around Monaco, there was a jewelry shop. So, she knew the ring was coming. And I think she told her friends, she didn't want to tip anybody off. So she told friends, that she wasn't interested in Dodi and he was buying her too many presents. But I think the plan was real. And she was going to marry Dodi and move to California, where Dodi was based. But she could have lived anywhere. They were fabulously wealthy people. So that was, and they were in Paris on that night.
1: All right, tell us about the car situation.
6: Well, you know, the Mercedes, much has been written about the Mercedes, and you know, anyone who's interested, you can, there were three inquests done into the deaths, and over time, you will learn more about the Mercedes, which was really a fatal car. I mean, I think this was an orchestrated crash, and I don't think the driver had any idea.

0: Yeah, that there was the driver did work. He Henri Paul, if he was French, he was a security officer at the Ritz Hotel, and he was also an occasional chauffeur. And it became pretty clear from the inquests when he died, he had a great deal of cash on him. He had several thousand dollars, and for somebody who made really a pittance, as a regular employee at the Ritz, he had hundreds of thousands of dollars in his bank account. He had very expensive hobbies. He was a private pilot. He would rent planes and go flying. It was he lived in a manner that indicated he had another source of money coming in. And most people think he was working for various intelligence agencies to spy on important people who were staying at the Ritz Hotel in Paris and to report back. And people suspect that he may have been told by an intelligence, someone he thought was just, an intelligence group or maybe even a paparazzi group, to get in this Mercedes and drive in a manner that was irregular. Ordinarily, if you were going to go to Doty's apartment, Doty lived right behind the Arc de Triomphe. And from the Ritz Hotel, you would take the Champs-Élysées. I mean, that's the fastest street. It has several red lights. You may not want to stop for the paparazzi, but a straight shot down the Champs-Élysées to Doty's apartment would have been the safest way to go.
1: They
0: And for
1: were in
0: some,
1: a tunnel, weren't they?
0: well, they had to get to the tunnel. Ordinarily, they wouldn't go through the tunnel to get to the Champs-Élysées. You would take what they call a slip road, and you would go to the right, and that exit would take you right down the Champs, which is a big avenue in Paris. And the Arc de Triomphe is at the far end of it, and Doty's apartment was right there. Instead, witnesses say that that exit was blocked, along with a second exit that they could have taken. So perhaps to go through, and we don't know exactly, what was in their minds. There's no evidence that anyone has been shown. There are no recordings of what people were saying in the Mercedes at the time. But people suspect that if the exits were blocked, Henri Paul didn't have a choice. He had to go through the tunnel, but it wasn't that big a deal because you come out, tunnel's not that long. You come out on the other side and you could then take a right turn, go down a road that follows the Seine, and you could cross back over to get to the Arc de Triomphe just simply by taking another bridge. And that would bring you back into the area of the Champs and the Arc de Triomphe. But they never made it to that road. I mean, they went into the tunnel, they hit the third pillar first, tried to correct, but they were pushed into the 13th pillar, and that was the fatal pillar. And then they smacked into the right side wall. And Henri Paul was killed. Well, literally the engine, went into him. And so on the left side, Henri Paul was killed. His aorta was severed. His spine was broken in several places. Doty was sitting behind Henri Paul, and he took the same kind of impact. His aorta was severed, and he had, spinal injuries that were fatal. They were not survivable. But on the right side of the car, the bodyguard, Trevor Rees-Jones, went through the window, and his face was impaled on the window. I don't mean to minimize his injuries, but they were not fatal. They were just pretty horrible. Diana was sitting right behind Trevor Rees-Jones. The velocity from the impact had physically turned her body around in the seat so that she was actually sort of in the middle well of the Mercedes, and her back was to the front of the car. So she was facing the rear of the car. And she'd literally just been spun around in the seat. And of course, that meant she was not wearing a seatbelt. and neither was Doty and neither was Henri Paul. Although I think certainly a belt would have saved Diana. I'm not certain if a belt would have saved Doty or Henri Paul, because that's a velocity thing. But like I said, when supposedly out of the blue, an emergency physician showed up in a car. He said, "Oh, I'm just going to a party. I have my friend in the car." We saw this. He went to the car. He put an oxygen mask on Diana, but he really didn't, and he didn't render her any kind of aid. And a lot of people said they didn't believe she was injured. She looked okay. She had a little blood coming from her nose, a little bit from her ear. But when you have a catastrophic accident like that, where two people on the left are fatally injured, it's a pretty good guess that people on the right have similar internal injuries, and they would have to be taken to the hospital immediately. What she had was a tear, not in her aorta, but in a pulmonary vein. That was a very slow bleed. She could have survived this accident. The vein needed to be stitched. Instead, they not only don't stitch the vein, they claim she has a head injury, and they took an hour and 45 minutes to get her to the hospital. It's an obscenely long amount of time. And a lot of excuses were made. They were like, "Oh, in France, we do things differently. Our ambulances are, they're like little surgical units," except you can't do surgery in an ambulance. You can't do the kind of internal surgery repair that Princess Diana needed to survive. They took a long time to get her out of the car in the first place. They considered Trevor Rees-Jones to be, you know, the more injured person. It's unbelievably stupid. And you just wonder, I mean, I don't wonder. I really do believe that she was deliberately allowed to bleed to death in the ambulance, which is what happened. All the blood went into her chest. And by the time they got her to the hospital, her blood was not circulating anymore. And they made sure. At one point, they stopped the ambulance. There were some reporters following it on a motorbike. The ambulance was going so slowly, they had to get off their motorbike and walk the motorbike behind the ambulance. And then when they were very close to the hospital, just literally across the street, there's a botanical garden called Jardin des Plantes, and the hospital was across the boulevard on the other side. And the whole hospital had come out into the driveway to figure out, why is the ambulance not moving? They had stopped at Jardin des Plantes. The reporters saw the doctor get out from the front seat, go into the back, and then the ambulance starts rocking back and forth, back and forth, back and forth. Like, what is going on? Later, the doctor, his last name is Martino. I want to say Jean-Claude Martino. He said, "Oh, I had to do something. I had to do a very delicate procedure. Her blood pressure had dropped." You know, if she had gotten to the hospital, even within what they call the golden hour, she would have had a better than 50% chance of living. And I've talked with several surgeons who told me this. The golden hour is key. And the thing is, they passed up two other hospitals that were closer to get to the hospital where they finally brought her, which was not equipped for this kind of surgery. They kept saying they brought in a neurologist. In the end, they realized what had happened. And, you know, they did immediate surgery and did everything in their power to stimulate the heart and revive her. But her blood would not circulate. And that is why she died.
1: Was she conscious at the hospital?
0: No. But I believe that she was conscious in the car. Witnesses say she was talking. And I find it really interesting that as soon as she was talking, the emergency doctor who just showed up in his car and said, "Oh, I'm just driving by here," you know, as soon as she was talking to people, they put a mask on her. And then if you go through the transcripts, you'll see that the other doctor

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4: New strikes. I'm Sue Guzman, Fox News. And President Trump reportedly considering waging some limited strikes in the Strait of Hormuz following the exchange of gunfire between the U.S. and Iranian forces over the weekend. An official telling Axios that the plan is to reduce the risk of Iranian attacks on oil tankers. The president telling Fox that the U.S. will respond after Iran attacked Jordan and the UAE on Sunday.
5: They don't really know. In my opinion, they don't know who the leader is. You have the radicals, but they've been wiped out from the standpoint of the military, because the military is just a fraction of what it was. I don't really think they know who their leader is.
4: The president also ruled out using a nuclear weapon against Iran, saying the country's military has been defeated. Shakeup in the U.S. military. Army Secretary Dan Driscoll's resigned. Fox's Jennifer Griffin with more.
6: It's not surprising. Secretary Driscoll, who's a close ally of Vice President Vance, has been butting heads with Secretary Hegseth for months now. In fact, he had disagreed with Secretary Hegseth's decision to fire many of the Army's top generals, top leaders, leading to a bit of a brain drain in the Army. And now we understand that Secretary Driscoll has submitted his resignation.
4: The accused killer of legendary rapper Tupac Shakur convicted by a jury. Fox's Kristen Goodwin telling us.
7: After less than 3 hours of deliberations, a jury finding Dwayne Davis
8: guilty of first-degree murder with use of a deadly weapon.
7: Prosecutors say Davis, a former leader of the Compton Crips gang, orchestrated the 1996 fatal drive-by shooting of Tupac in Las Vegas after a fight involving the rapper's entourage and Davis's nephew. The 63-year-old is not accused of pulling the trigger, but of providing the gun, charged in 2023 after co-writing a

0: book, prosecutors say detailed his involvement. The defense argued there was no physical evidence, a judge ordering Davis to be held with no bail.
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1: A divided Supreme Court is allowing construction of President Trump's White House ballroom to continue. We have more from Fox's Shannon Bream.
14: The 5-4 decision is a big win for the president. As the administration says, crews are working 20 hours a day on the complex that includes both the ballroom and those underground military installations. Well, the court had this to say. It said it's not passing judgment on the legality of the project, but it did hold that the plaintiff challenging the ballroom project likely doesn't actually have the right to sue the Trump administration over it. Quote, we conclude only that based on the submissions before us, the government is likely to prevail in showing that the National Trust for Historic Preservation in the United States lacks Article 3 standing to challenge the project in federal court.
1: Still no verdict in the Lindsay Clancy murder trial. They're deciding whether Clancy is legally responsible for the deaths of her three young children. Fox's Brian Yannis reports from Plymouth, Massachusetts.
15: Over 3 days, this jury will be back tomorrow at 9 a.m. for day 4 of deliberations. The only real interesting thing today, at least you can say, is that, well, there was no note. No question from this jury. In fact, this jury has only had one note over these last 3 days, and that was to ask to see two pieces of evidence, the bags of prescription pill bottles that were found in the home, as well as the knife that Lindsay Clancy used in her failed suicide attempt.
1: The bodies of a Texas chiropractor and at least one other person have been found after a major weekend flash flood swept through the Grand Canyon. At least one person still missing. Waves of torrential rain hitting that tourist destination Saturday that hosts 4.4 million visitors a year. And former New York lawmaker has received a lifetime ban from prediction market Kalshi. The ban against George Santos comes after the Commodity Futures Trading Commission said Santos made more than $17,000 by placing bets on his own attendance at President Trump's State of the Union address. I'm Sue Guzman. This is Fox News.
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17: Could be a stormy week at times across the area. Some showers, a few thunderstorms are possible overnight, although dropping down to the mid-60s. Areas of rain and some storms possible Tuesday, 79 degrees the high. One or two storms could be strong and gusty. Wednesday, a few scattered rain showers. Thunderstorms again look possible in the afternoon with highs up around 80. And definitely a good week to stay weather aware. I'm meteorologist Mark Thibodeau with the Weather Channel on WIBX, 950 AM and 92.3 FM.
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1: 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We'll be back in a moment on Coast to Coast AM. 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
1: And welcome back, George Norrie, along with Sarah Whalen. Sarah, before we get into some of these thoughts, where do we get your book, Royal Vengeance?
5: You can order it from Trine Day, T-R-I-N-E-D-A-Y. That's my publisher.
1: All right, great. Now let's get into your theory on why you think she was killed.
5: Well, I think that there is I call it the inner secret circle. I think the monarchy, the British monarchy, has always had this from the earliest times. There's always been a circle of very trusted people around the figure of the king, a few times the queen. I mean, you don't usually have queens in England, but you do have kings being the actual monarch. And you can call them advisors, but this is a group. You know, there are lots of circles around royal figures. In England, you have the Privy Council, which is a very old institution of nobles and just, you know, very informed people who are basically advisors to the king. And then you have the honor groups. You have like the Order of the Garter. You have different orders, Order of the Thistle. You have clergy. These people have always been extremely individualistically close to the monarch, whoever they are. And they do dark deeds for the monarch occasionally. I mean, many people believe that Becket, who was the Archbishop of Canterbury, was murdered by the king named Henry at the time. And they believe it was done in a ritual manner. And, you know, this was a popular, there was a book written, The Divine King in England by a woman named Margaret Murray. And she was a sort of a self-taught anthropologist, a very interesting woman, at a time when women did not ordinarily have careers. She did her work in Egypt, and she was an archaeologist, but you know, she didn't have a PhD or anything, but she did end up teaching at Oxford, and she was quite a character. And when World War I came, she couldn't go to Egypt anymore, so she started poking around the English countryside, and she came up with theories about witchcraft and the history of the witch trials in mm-hmm. England. And her books were really popular at the time. And she had a theory that there had always been a divine king, and that this was a worldwide thing, and that at the end of a cycle, the king could either be sacrificed for fertility purposes, or a substitute could be found for him. And she traced this actually for hundreds of years. And needless to say, the royals were pretty upset with her book, and a lot was done to discredit it. And, you know, she's, even today, scholars will say, oh, you know, Margaret Murray was so extreme. But I found a lot of truth in what Margaret Murray wrote. And I started going back and looking at the history and mostly the behavior of the monarchs and people around the monarchs. And, you know, things like, for instance, the execution of Anne Boleyn and the four men, including her brother, who were supposedly her lovers. You know, serious scholars today will tell you it's not really clear why Anne Boleyn was killed, why she was executed. And she herself, she went very willingly. And this was something that Margaret Murray noted, that these people were willing to sacrifice themselves for the king. And the pattern is very repetitive. And of course, you know, now in modern age, people may not be so willing. But I do hypothesize that there is a group around the monarchs, around Elizabeth, you know, the last queen of England, and it's mm-hmm. around Charles today. They protect them. They try to keep them, you know, out of trouble. But at the same time, someone like Diana, she had to go. I'm sure that that decision was made. And when they did it in a very ritual manner, which is well, often-
1: Why did she have to go? What did she do wrong?
5: What did she do wrong? Well, I think she could have survived. I think the Panorama, she gave an interview to the BBC with the Panorama. Previous to that, she had written a book. She wrote it with the aid of another writer named Andrew Morton. And, you know, she tried to pass it off as, you know, Morton was a renegade writer and she'd had nothing to do with the book, and her friend.

0: had felt sorry for her, so they collaborated. But after her death, Morton revealed that in fact she had made numerous tape recordings at Kensington Palace, passed these on to him through an intermediary. And, so the book was entirely written in her voice. I think it's as close to an autobiography as you will come, but I don't think it's an honest autobiography. I think that Princess Diana did something, that was very upsetting to the royals, but they were going to live with it because of the lack of divorce. Charles really did believe that he could not get divorced and be head of the Church of England.
1: Well,
0: And if he,
1: did she divorce Charles or did he divorce
0: no,
1: her?
0: he did not want a divorce. And she said that on Panorama. No, Charles wanted the divorce. I mean, things went too far, but I think the reason that the marriage failed is not widely known, but two people have spoken about it. One is James Hewitt and a publicist named Clifford, Max Clifford. He died several years ago, and but he was a publicist, and he said that James Hewitt had come to him and said that he'd had an affair with Princess Diana, but not starting after the birth of Prince Harry. It started in 1981, shortly after she married Charles. The first child is considered to be Charles's natural child. That's Prince William, who's the heir apparent. But Prince Harry, his paternity has always been suspect. And I think that was she tried to sort of she made a mistake, I think, in Panorama when she said that, she'd always loved Hewitt, that she loved him, she adored him, she was very let down by him because he wrote a book, or he authorized someone to write a book. And in fact, thereafter, he wrote two books by himself. But the official story was always that they had met after Prince Harry was born. And according to Max Clifford, that's not true. And Max Clifford, the publicist, bragged to his autobiographer, well, to his biographer. He had a co-writer on his autobiography, and he bragged that in 1981, James Hewitt was in fact having a full-blown affair with Princess Diana, and
1: Could that explain why Harry doesn't get along so well with Charles?
0: yeah, I think it does. I think it absolutely explains that. And Harry tries to push it aside in his own autobiography, where he claims, people were, making these scurrilous rumors up, and he confronted his father, and his father was very jovial about it and laughed and said, "Who knows who your father is? There's a guy in Broadmoor, which is it's a prison, it's a mental institution in England, and every once in a while a royal person would go visit, to make one of these official visits." And he said there was the man in Broadmoor who claims he's the Prince of Wales. So who knows? Who knows? Maybe your father's in Broadmoor. That joke is in the book. And of course, Harry didn't take kindly to the joke. But I think at the time, when Diana became pregnant, there was a real question, because obviously the marriage had broken down. And part of it was, Diana was, she was very young, and she may have had, a personality disorder. She was cutting herself. She had bulimia. She claims all this started over Camilla, but I've talked with psychiatrists and doctors and people who knew them, and they say it's very likely Diana's problems began in childhood. And bulimia is usually a family disease. It usually starts. And of course, her sister, Sarah, who dated Prince Charles, was anorexic and in fact had to be hospitalized for it. Almost died, apparently. So
1: Why did they need to get rid of her, though? I don't understand what she was doing that was creating so much furor.
0: two things. In the Panorama interview, I think the most serious thing she said was that Charles was unfit for the throne. And apparently,

0: Even now, other reporters who knew her are coming forward, and they have said that her plan was not, initially they thought, well, her plan is for William to, in other words, Charles would run off to Italy with his lady. That's what Diana called Camilla Parker Bowles, Charles's lady. And they would live in Tuscany or something. And that would leave Diana to carry on the Wales's name and coach Prince Harry, I mean, sorry, coach Prince William to become king. And she would share a regency with Prince Andrew. And there have been a lot of witnesses who say, yes, she was talking about that. But even more alarming is that she started contacting powerful people, politicians, Max Hastings, who was the editor-in-chief of the London Times. And she apparently wanted William to step aside. Her theory was William didn't have the personality to be king, that he was more quiet. He was, he didn't want it. He's more like his dad. He was reluctant. But Prince Harry, she used to call him Good King Harry. And that's in several books. Her bodyguard noted it. And he wrote a book, it's just, it's a tidbit, but I think it says something. Her plan was to put Prince Harry on the throne because he had a better personality. And as she often said, Harry is more like me. And at the time, Harry was popular. But I think that this really alarmed the royal family and what I would call the inner secret circle.
1: And
0: Because,
1: he just moved back to London, didn't he?
0: yes, he did. And no one's exactly sure why, but of course he was a child at the time, not to blame for this, but his paternity seems to be very much in doubt. Even James Hewitt, who's officially, he's always gone with the official line that he is not Harry's father, but he went on a television show and he was hypnotized by the president of the hypnotists in England. It's not a group of nuts. It's they use it for psychiatry and a lot of things. And he was asked under hypnosis if he was Harry's father, and apparently he answered in the affirmative. And so I think they were keeping this big secret. And of course Charles was stuck in the marriage. Knew he couldn't divorce. He had to acknowledge the child as his own, which, was it's not the first time anyone in the royal family has done that. But I think for Diana, with her personality and always wanting to appear so perfect, it was an issue that this was known even to insiders, or at least suspected. And so she created a narrative that, Camilla was always the evil person, the entity always lurking around. Charles had a friend, and at sometimes they had sex, but I think Charles was serious about his marriage in the beginning. I think he was very romantically drawn to Diana, but the having the child was probably pretty horrifying to him, and then being stuck and having to have a stiff upper lip. It was just I think Charles could have hung on no matter what, but Diana suddenly got this agenda to completely discredit him and then take over the crown herself. And one of the most interesting things that I've looked at is that people who were close to Diana, who would be in a position to know these things, and in fact hinted that they knew these things, and one of them is the mother of Sarah Ferguson. They meet some pretty grisly deaths. And one of the commonalities, witnesses in the Alma Tunnel at Diana's car crash said there was a blinding flash. And most people think that the driver, Henri Paul, was blinded by a military strobe light. And,

0: that was probably either from the Fiat Uno that witnessed. We know the Fiat Uno was in the tunnel, and that was what sort of pushed the Mercedes into the pillar and dawdled, slowed the Mercedes down, made it impossible for the Mercedes to maneuver correctly.
1: And the story was they were trying to get away from chasing paparazzi, right?
0: There were no paparazzi. There were none. They had left the Ritz from the rear entrance. There was nobody tailing them. The paparazzi caught up, but it took several minutes. They were not there. Would the witnesses say that there were two motorcycles were blocking the two exits? We know that. So they couldn't take the exits. And then when the Mercedes came into the tunnel, the white Fiat Uno was going very slowly. The Mercedes was going very fast, had to put on brakes. We know that the Mercedes hit the rear of the Fiat because the taillight broke. And we know that the white Fiat Uno then came alongside the right side of the Mercedes, where Diana and the bodyguard were seated, and made a big, long white scrape. It also took off the rear view mirror of the Mercedes on the right side. So these are just facts. The white Fiat Uno was in the tunnel and had contact and probably pushed the Mercedes into the third pillar. And then if the driver tried to correct, motorcycle came around and the pinion driver, the passenger on the motorbike, had a flash and blinded the driver and caused the crash.
1: So Henri Paul was not part of the assassination, was he?
0: No, no. He may have been paid by intelligence services to, take the Alma Tunnel, but I don't think he had any idea that that was going to happen. He wouldn't drive to his own death. I mean, and he didn't seem to be that kind of person.
1: He wasn't suicidal. We're going to take a short break, Sarah, and come back in a moment and take phone calls with you as they're lining up right here on Coast to Coast AM.
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1: Hello, I'm Oneida County Executive Anthony Pacenti. 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
8: Fox News, I'm Ted Linder. The number of dead from catastrophic flooding in Nepal and China, over 1,000 now, according to authorities, as rescue teams work to reach communities cut off by the disaster. Nepal's disaster agency saying that 987 deaths have been counted there, 3,916 people missing, including 583 foreigners. Wednesday's disaster began with a chain of events high in the Himalayas, where a glacial collapse sent large amounts of rock, ice, and meltwater into valleys below, triggering powerful floods. The U.S. military targeting an island in the Strait of Hormuz after Iran fired strikes at U.S. ally Jordan.
9: CENTCOM spokesman Captain Tim Hawkins says Islamic Revolutionary Guard Corps forces were observed preparing to launch rockets with sea mines into the Strait of Hormuz. Last week, CENTCOM said it had completed clearing sea mines from the strait.
8: Fox's Jennifer Griffin. 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
0: Could be a stormy week at times across the area. Some showers, a few thunderstorms are possible overnight, a low dropping down to the mid-60s. Areas of rain and some storms possible Tuesday, 79 degrees the high. One or two storms could be strong and gusty. Wednesday, a few scattered rain showers. Thunderstorms again look possible in the afternoon with highs up around 80, and definitely good week to stay weather aware. I'm meteorologist Mark Thibodeau with the Weather Channel on WIBX 950 AM and 92.3 FM.
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1: We'll take calls with Sarah Whalen when we come back in a moment as we talk about Princess Diana with her book, Royal Vengeance, right here on Coast to Coast. Next hour, Preston Dennett joins us.

0: to talk about the healing powers of UFOs. It's an amazing story. One of our new TV shows is called Strange Universe, and Tom will tell you how you can watch some episodes.
1: Yeah, it's going to be really cool. The name of our brand new Spark TV original series, George, Strange Universe. You can find it only on Spark TV. So what you can do, we made it very simple for you. Just go to coasttocoastam.com. Click, it's in the carousel. I think it's the sixth dot, George. I didn't count them too
0: the
1: correctly.
0: The last button. It's the last, one of the last buttons.
1: Just click that, and you'll actually get a sample, and you can watch part of it. I think it's with Dan and Brinkley. It's a lot of fun. We have a brand new set, some great people we're working with. This is going to be a lot of fun. So check it out. It's Strange Universe.
0: Thank you, Thomas. It's button number 5 tonight, 5 of 6, but you'll find it when you go to the carousel reel, folks. If you signed up yet to become a Coast Insider, that's a great deal at 15 cents a day.
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0: 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It says Insider at the top of the homepage. 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
0: And welcome back to Coast, George Norrie along with Sarah Whalen. Let's go to the calls right now. Let's go to John in Wisconsin to get us started. Hello, John.
11: Hello, George. Hello, Sarah. A brief comment and a question, please. Sarah, you do great work. I really enjoy listening to you. 29 years after Princess Diana's death, the cover-up is deep, very similar to the JFK assassination. My question is this, Sarah. Based on these deep layers of cover-up, would you concur that we will never know the truth? Congratulations on the book, and George, thank you for taking my call.
0: Thank you, John. What do you think, Sarah?
12: I think John has a point. You may not know everything, but if you look at the patterns, you'll be able to see. And by the way, I do mention JFK in my book. I mean, and also assassinations in general. I don't want to get too much off topic, but the British government and the French government have made sure that it's going to be very difficult to ever determine the truth. I think it's 100 years before the French government will release a report that it created. I don't know how much would be in that report. Because the French were deliberately obtuse, in my opinion. And they're also, you know, all the photographs that were taken at the scene, because once the paparazzi did arrive, they took a lot of pictures. And of course, the French police arrested the paparazzi and took all their photographs. And in fact, John Anderson, who was suspected of being the driver of the Fiat Uno, the white Fiat Uno, and in fact owned a white Fiat Uno, he was a paparazzi. I wouldn't really call him a paparazzi. He was a royalty photographer, a celebrity photographer. He was a multimillionaire, and he had ties with intelligence agencies. And he was interviewed by the French police. And Scotland Yard was also trying to interview him. And when it appeared that they were going to go to the inquest, he was found dead in a field. Supposedly, he had, I think he was driving a BMW. A fireman came. They were in a military field, and a fireman saw this ball of fire burning. And so he went to investigate, and he saw John Anderson in the car, the corpse, with what the fireman said were 2 bullet holes in his forehead. But the car was locked. No key was ever found. Anderson burned pretty much to ash. And, you know, then people come up with explanations of they weren't bullet holes. This was when the brain gets hot, it will shoot out of your forehead. The fireman said, no, he had seen many people in accidents in similar situations, and they look like bullet holes to him. And he stuck to his story. But the reports are not going to be released, you know, for 100 years. And the pictures were all seized. And of course, the witnesses who might shed information on this, you know, some have died naturally, but Anderson's death was not natural. And there were a lot of inconsistencies in his statements and his wife's statement. And of course, you know, he left the country just 6 hours after Diana's crash. He was on his way to Corsica, supposedly on a photo assignment. And he stayed out of Dodge, you might say, for a number of weeks. But he came back and everything went back to Anderson. And then his hard drives for his photos, because he told a French writer that he had, in fact, they were going to collaborate on a book about the crash. It's pretty wild stuff. And his photos were stolen. The photo agency where he was working and his hard drives were kept, there was a massive break-in by some very dangerous-looking people. I think they shot a security guard in the foot. But the one they, there were objects of art, there were very expensive things. They did not take any of those. Instead, they took James Anderson's hard drives with all the pictures on them. So yeah, I would say there's been a concerted effort to certainly make it very difficult to find out exactly what happened.
0: Let's go to Lewis in Pennsylvania. Lewis, take it away.
10: George, thank you for taking my call. I have a comment and a question for Sarah.
0: Okay.
10: Off the air.
12: Hi, Lewis.
10: My comment is, in July 97, Gianni Versace got assassinated in front of his villa in South Florida. In August 97, this tragedy happened with Princess Diana. And then in July 99, JFK Jr. dies in a mysterious plane crash. All those three people were all friends with each other. They all hung out in the same circles. They all hung out at the same parties. I thought it was very odd. But anyway, yeah. My question for you, Sarah, is I saw a documentary one time, and they said that, you know, that Henri Paul had enough drugs and alcohol in his system that he, with his short, small stature, he would have been comatose. And they had a, you know, they thought maybe it was a body double involved somehow with MI6. I'll stop there. Thank you, George.
12: Well, most people think, Henri Paul issue is, you know, interesting, because there's a film of him at the Ritz. There's in-house video that Mohammed Al-Fayed released in the third and final inquest. And supposedly Henri Paul was completely drunk, drunk as a skunk. But there's a photo right before he gets in the car to drive them. He's tying his shoe and he just leans down and he ties his shoe in a bow. It's not the kind that he showed a lot of dexterity, that if you had drunk as much as he was accused of having drunk, you wouldn't be able to do that. And, you know, the bodyguard who was in the car, Trevor Rees Jones, I don't think he would have allowed anyone to get in the car if Henri Paul was visibly intoxicated. And what was determined by Al-Fayed's group of investigators, which included retired people from Scotland Yard who were very highly esteemed, was that the blood sample was not Henri Paul's that was tested for alcohol, that instead they took the blood sample of a suicide person who had apparently gotten himself drunk and then killed himself with carbon monoxide in his car. And that body was in the morgue at the time that Henri Paul was brought in. And the sample was taken from that person, not Henri Paul. And Henri Paul's parents were also very militant about that, that that was not the sample of their son. They were very insistent on it. So, yeah, I think there's a lot of, there's definitely smoke and fire when it comes to the sample of Henri Paul's blood. That was
0: Sir, what's the latest on King Charles cancer, which they're not disclosing?
12: Yeah, I don't know. It's the mystery cancer, you know, and I think Princess Kate also has mystery cancer. They'll acknowledge cancer. They're not going to tell you what kind of cancer it is. I understand privacy and wanting that, but you know, most public figures like this, people are naturally going to want more information. But I do think the British people have come to love Charles and at least respect him. And it's the same thing with Camilla. I mean, I don't think that Princess Diana ever thought in a month of Sundays that Camilla would be considered a queen consort. And yet that happened because these inner secret circles, they are extremely powerful and they wanted a happy monarch.

0: They did not want Prince Harry, monarch, with Princess Diana being a co-regent with Prince Andrew. And just think about what happened with Prince Andrew. That would have just been a disaster. So Prince Charles and Camilla started looking pretty good at the end of the day. I mean, just in terms of how you have monarchs to be symbols of stability. The cancer, makes Charles less stable as a monarch. But on the other hand, he took the throne at an older age. He's in his 70s. His son, William, is popular and he's, done pretty much all the right things. He has heirs. He has three children. So they're on track. I'll say that. And Queen Camilla has she has stepped up to be a very supportive figure. And the English people they're resigned. And I think this is a very typically English pattern. Anne Boleyn gets executed. I think people were very stunned by that. But then King Henry marries immediately to Jane Seymour. Jane Seymour has a child. They take this in. This is their tradition. And they know that people do meet these very strange deaths. They don't look very deeply. I've spent a lot of time in England talking with many people. Mohammed Al-Fayed had to fight to get that third inquest, and he pretty much did it on his own. He was irrepressible. They had to do it because he was not going to stop. He didn't get the result he wanted because, as one of the callers pointed out, I think Lewis, I mean, maybe we'll never know. So much evidence has been repressed, and you just won't know. But I do think that the issue with Diana, I mean, there were many issues, but the trying to skip William in the kingship, skip Charles, and then skip William, that was too much. And she was very vocal about it. I mean, writers and newspaper editors talk about it. Her own bodyguard talked about how she thought Harry would make a better king. His real name is Henry, which is also very interesting because Lady Colin Campbell, who writes a lot about these royals, and she has a very entertaining podcast, if you're interested, it's quite interesting. She has theorized that Harry is the offspring of, well, let me just say, she raised the issue that Princess Diana, I would say like in 82 or 83, had an affair with an aristocrat whose name was Henry.
1: All right,
0: And
1: while married, right?
0: yes, while married, and William had been born, so at least there was one heir that is pretty much considered the heir of Charles's body. I don't think Charles has any doubt about that, but Harry has always been kind of a question mark. But in England, people are very reticent to say this, because they don't want to do anything to destabilize the monarchy. And Charles seemed okay with it,
1: Or else he would have gotten a DNA test or something, right?
0: Well, I'm sure they've done that, and that was always an issue. And Diana herself was considering doing a DNA test, but then decided not to. Initially, she and Hewitt were going to elope. And even when he went to war, he was in the military. I think before he left, he proposed marriage to her, and supposedly she said yes. And by that time, her marriage to Charles had really broken down. But I think she found herself, being such a celebrity, and then having. She envisioned that she would have this career of healing people, of going around the world, opening hospices and helping people. And she was looking for a partner, but very difficult to be the partner of somebody who's a quasi goddess.
1: Well,
0: It's
1: Sarah, stay
0: hard.
1: safe. If what you write about in the book, Royal Vengeance, is true and accurate, be careful. Sarah Whalen with us. Her website is linked up at coasttocoastam.com.

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4: New warnings for Iran. I'm Ted Lindner, Fox News. The president issuing those new warnings Monday. Fox's Kevin Cork from Washington explains the U.S. is prepared to launch strikes in Iran.
5: While posting an AI-generated image suggesting Karg Island, Iran's major oil export hub, might be targeted next. As for the IRGC, well, ever resistant to U.S. pressure, well, they fired at least 8 ballistic missiles toward American interests in Jordan after the U.S. hit IRGC launch positions on Larak Island. Sources tell Fox News most of the incoming fire from the regime was, in fact, intercepted. Now, on Wall Street, unsubstantiated rumors of Iranian mines hitting targets in the Strait of Hormuz sent oil prices higher, though U.S. officials say the Iranians, frankly, are just lying to try to affect markets.
4: Treasury Secretary Scott Bessent explains that the real slid to a historic low and Tehran warned it would only answer every U.S. attack with a response dozens of times greater. After less than 3 hours of deliberations, jurors in Vegas finding Dwayne Keefe D. Davis guilty of orchestrating the killing of rapper Tupac Shakur back in 1996. The deliberations, which followed closing arguments earlier Monday, came after 9 days of testimony from detectives, former gang associates, and documentarians. Davis could be sentenced to life in prison. The trial is revisited the night nearly 30 years ago when Shakur was shot while on his way to perform at a club in Vegas. The jury in the Lindsey Clancy murder trial in Massachusetts not yet reaching a verdict. Jurors sent home Monday afternoon after completing their third day of deliberations at Plymouth Superior Court. Lindsey Clancy facing 3 counts of first-degree murder for the January 2023 strangulation deaths of her 3 young kids, aged 5, 3, and 8 months old. And the number of dead from catastrophic flooding in Nepal and China, over 1,000 now. Rescue teams working to reach communities cut off by the disaster. Nepal says that 987 deaths have been counted there. 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

0: singer Lionel Richie's been hospitalized in the intensive care unit in St. Louis after performing in the city over the weekend. The 77-year-old singer, songwriter, and TV personality checked himself into the hospital after his Saturday night performance at the Muni in Forest Park to have some tests run. Richie was also rushed to a hospital back in June after falling ill on stage during a concert in St. Paul, Minnesota. Richie telling the crowd that he felt dizzy and strange back then and cut the show short before paramedics met him backstage and took him to a hospital by ambulance. A top Army official resigns after 18 months on the job. Fox's Kristen Goodwin with more.
1: A rep for the White House confirming Army Secretary Dan Driscoll submitted his resignation to President Trump. The rep saying in part, Secretary Driscoll has been highly effective in advancing President Trump's agenda to make America strong again at the Department of the Army by providing outstanding leadership during historic military operations, assisting with negotiations between Russia and Ukraine, and more. Adding the United States Army is more powerful than ever, thanks to his work alongside the Commander-in-Chief and Secretary of War. Driscoll, an Iraq War veteran who served in the position since February of last year, is a friend of Vice President J.D. Vance. Kristen Goodwin, Fox News.
0: No reason given for his departure, but it comes amid reports Driscoll had tension with Secretary of War Pete Hegseth. And the bodies of a Texas chiropractor and at least one other person have now been found. This is after a major weekend of flash flood swept through the Grand Canyon. At least one other person remains still missing. Waves of torrential rain hit the Bright Angel Creek area of the tourist destination on Saturday that hosts 4.4 million visitors a year. I'm Ted Lindner. This is Fox News.
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4: Could be a stormy week at times across the area. Some showers, a few thunderstorms are possible overnight, a low dropping down to the mid-60s. Areas of rain and some storms possible Tuesday, 79 degrees the high. One or two storms could be strong and gusty. Wednesday, a few scattered rain showers. Thunderstorms again look possible in the afternoon with highs up around 80. And definitely good week to stay weather aware. I'm meteorologist Mark Thibodeau with the Weather Channel on WIBX 950 AM and 92.3 FM.
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1: And welcome back. George Norrie with you. Author Preston Dennett began investigating UFOs and the paranormal back in 1986 when he discovered that his family, friends and coworkers were having dramatic, unexplained encounters. Since then, he has interviewed hundreds of witnesses, investigated a wide variety of paranormal experiences, and he is a field investigator for the Mutual UFO Network, a ghost hunter, and a paranormal researcher. His book is called The Healing Power of UFOs. Preston Dennett, back on Coast to Coast. Preston, welcome.
3: Thank you very much, George. How are you?
1: I'm doing fine. Good to have you back with us. When your family member and friends started having these unexplained encounters, how did they come to you with the information?
3: They didn't, actually. And that was what was so upsetting to me. They were keeping it secret from me. Really shocking. My brother had had an encounter when I was 13 years old. He was really the only one who came forward. And at that time, I didn't believe him. It wasn't until November 17, 1986, there was a very famous sighting. You probably heard it. Captain Kenji Tarochi and his crew of JAL Airlines saw a UFO over Alaska. Well, this made the evening news, and that's what prompted me to start asking people within my circle of, you know, family, friends, and coworkers, had they had an encounter? And I got a huge shock because I found out that not only did my brother have an encounter, my sister, several friends, people at work, about 20, maybe 30% of people I knew had had some kind of encounter.
1: But what about yourself? Did you have one?
3: I did eventually. Yeah. Looking back in hindsight, there was a missing time incident as a young child. But really my first major encounter occurred about, 6 years into doing research. I was driving home one evening in 1992, and an orb of light came down in front of my car, actually stopped the car because it was right in front of my windshield, went back and forth two or three times, darted away, and that's all I remembered. In fact, I forgot the whole encounter completely for a few months, so I'm pretty sure I had missing time. And from that point on, I had four major sightings that year, and it just got a little bit closer and closer till I've had some pretty major encounters, yeah.
1: Do you remember that first time you got involved in UFO research, Preston?
3: Oh, I sure do. It was a really, I mean, I look back on it fondly, but at the time, it was a very difficult adjustment because I came in as a skeptic. I did not believe any of this stuff. I thought anyone who saw UFOs was lying, on drugs, crazy, mentally ill. Of course, I was wrong. I had bought the Air Force party line, kind of. Right. Hoaxes, hallucinations, misperceptions, mental illness, imagination, that I thought explained all UFO encounters. So it really kind of collapsed my entire belief system. I had to readjust everything. Finding out there was a cover-up was not fun. So yeah, there was a whole year there that I had a real hard time with this.
1: Did you originally get into the investigations to prove that it was all hoo-ha?
3: Yeah. Although, you know, almost immediately after I sat down with my brother Marco, my older brother, and he described his sighting, which was of a metallic disc, classic flying saucer, very low level, silent, colored lights. He had two friends with him who I knew well. I could not explain this, but I did start buying every book I could find, hoping that I could explain this away as swamp gas, which of course I couldn't. About a year into it, I joined MUFON, Mutual UFO Network, and became a field investigator. And yeah, I mean, the books were very serious on the subject. I realized I was a latecomer to this. A lot of people were taking the subject very seriously. So pretty early on, I could tell that I was wrong and had been wrong, and that there was validity to the subject.
1: But when you jumped in a big way, didn't you?
3: Oh, yeah. You know, not anything I ever expected to be doing. I thought, you know, I'm going to look into this and it'll go away and I won't have to worry about it. Of course, that's not what happened. I ended up making this my life's work. It's just endlessly fascinating. And for me, it literally hit home. I found out that my family is one of the families who's basically being followed. We know this phenomenon is generational, and that's certainly true in my own family, because not only do both my sister-in-laws have had encounters with humanoids, but I have two nephews who've had very close encounters. One saw humanoids as well. My parents never did admit to anything. I couldn't ask my mom. It was too late. She had passed on. But my dad hated this subject with such a passion that I often wondered if he was keeping a secret from me. Because when you have that strong of an emotional reaction, positive or negative, that's kind of a red flag that something's going on here.
1: Something's happening with him. What was your home state?
3: California. I thought maybe that's why, you know, because California, according to MUFON and Newfork, has more UFO encounters than any other state. Washington and Texas are right up there, but California has the most reported encounters. I thought, well, maybe there's something about this state. No, of course, that's not true. We now know UFOs are seen everywhere on this planet. But yeah, California, Southern California was where I basically grew up.
1: Preston, at what point did you start getting involved in the UFOs and the healing modalities connected to them?
3: Very quickly, actually. I mean, for the first 10 years of getting involved in UFO research, I was reading books, I was interviewing people, I was going to conventions, writing articles. And one of my very first cases I investigated involved a lady who does not want her name used. I call her Wendy. But she had described how she had visitations regularly with gray type ETs. And she had come down with a medical issue where they had diagnosed her with a cyst in her fallopian tubes, was causing her all kinds of problems, a lot of pain, and she was scheduled for surgery. And the night before surgery, she had a visitation by her gray folks and didn't really remember much, but she thought it was kind of an odd thing that they would come right before surgery. Well, she went to the doctor the next day for surgery, and they did pre-op imaging, as they always do. And they came back into the room, and they looked pretty upset. They said, "You had surgery." And she denied it. And they said, "Well, we know you had surgery because your cyst is gone. And there's fluid here that's present in the fallopian tube that's only present after someone's had surgery." And they examined her. They found this little healed, what looked like a laser scar on her abdomen. And they said, "You've had surgery. Who did you go to?" So at this point, she's realizing what happened and just kind of played dumb. But yeah, that was the first case I ran into. And I always kind of wondered about it and decided I was going to write an article about this because I hadn't heard really of many people talking about this subject. Thought this would make a good subject for an article. I did know of a few other cases. Jacques Vallée had a case in France of a medical doctor. There was another case by Ralph and Judy Bloom of a Peruvian customs official who'd been healed of rheumatism and nearsightedness. There was another very famous case in Damon, Texas, involving two police officers, one who was healed of a flesh wound. I thought, yeah, I'll write an article about this. And I started looking into the books I have on this subject and the magazines. I subscribed to the UFO News Clipping Service, which I'm so glad I did because I found a lot of cases there. And in the space of about 2 weeks of research, I found over 30 cases. Now, that's more than an article can contain. So I thought, this might be a book. Because there were so many cases. I did research for a full year and found over 100 cases. And that ended up becoming my very first book, which I've since reissued because I've now got well over 300 cases. So this is not as rare as you might think.
1: Were they all dramatic cases as well?
3: It depends how you look at it. I wouldn't say so necessarily because some were healings of very minor issues. Like the case in Damon, Texas, these two police officers were driving along the highway, saw a UFO. It sent down a beam of light. It struck one of the officer's arms, Deputy Good, and he could feel the heat from it. He felt tingling. His arm was hanging outside of the window. Well, earlier he had been bit by his son's baby pet alligator, and it had a wound on his finger, which was not serious, but it was painful and inflamed. And they raced off. They were quite scared, pulled into a diner and parked. And he realized he wasn't feeling any pain on his finger, pulled off the Band-Aid, and the cut was completely healed. So there's quite a few cases like that of relatively minor conditions, but all the way from colds to cancer, people healed of back pain, stomach issues, kidney disease, liver disease, heart disease, bunch of cancer cases, very serious conditions as well. So some are really dramatic and some are just sort of like, why would they heal this person of a cold?
1: Well, Preston, like the first case you mentioned, are the medical professionals baffled?
3: They are. These cases leave a long line of really upset often doctors and nurses even. Some of these cases are pretty well verified. So
1: why would they be upset? Because they don't know?
3: Yeah. Often patients are very reluctant to explain how this healing took place. I'll give you an example.
1: Do they know?
3: No. The patients don't tell them.
1: do the patients know?
3: Oh, yeah. Well, in most cases, yeah.
1: They do.
3: Okay. There are some people who've been taken on board and told they were sick and they didn't know it. And the ET said, oh, yeah, you're quite ill. We'll fix you. But usually, I would say 95% of the cases, yeah, the patients are aware of the healing.
1: Pretty dramatic, isn't it?
3: Oh, yeah. And a lot more common than people realize. Because I started, you know, researching this subject, and I realized pretty much every major researcher out there has cases like these. Because I initially thought this must be rare. But John Mack has multiple cases. David Jacobs, Bud Hopkins, he never wrote about it. I had to corner him at a convention. He says, oh, yes, I've got several cases. But Timothy Green Beckley, Richard and Lee Boylan, Artie Six Killer Clark, Gordon Creighton, Barbara Lamb, I mean, all of them, Constance Clear, Tony Dodd, Ann Druffel, Edith Fiore, Leonard Stringfield, Timothy Good, Cynthia Hind, an African researcher. More researchers have these cases than don't. Jim and Cora Lorenzen, Wendell Stevens. I can go on. Most major researchers have multiple cases of this kind.
1: Are the illnesses all kinds too?
3: Right across the board. In fact, I ended up putting a list together and it was shocking because you could practically name any body part and it's healed. Again, some very serious conditions and minor ones as well. Angioma, malformation of the blood vessels in the vein, arthritis, asthma, burns, lots of cases involving cancer, but Crohn's disease, colds, flus, diabetes, diphtheria, gallstones, fibromyalgia, fever, just about everything you can think of, leukemia, paralysis, muscular dystrophy, jeez, polio, rheumatism, stroke, tuberculosis. It's incredible how many different types of cases there are. Eye problems, dental problems, you name it.
1: Preston, how does the medical community respond to these incredible miracles that occur? What do they say?
3: Well, they'll usually say something like, maybe you were misdiagnosed, or this is a spontaneous remission that we cannot explain. Spontaneous remission is a well-verified medical phenomena where someone will be sick and then suddenly they're not, and they can't explain it. And I wonder if a good number of these cases that are reported as spontaneous remission are in fact intervention of some kind.
1: Well, the misdiagnosis excuse, in most cases, I would assume the patient has been going to that medical practitioner. So I don't think they'll talk about misdiagnosis on that case, would they?
3: Well, sometimes it does come up, but that's usually their excuse. I think it depends on the individual because, again, they have a real hard time explaining this. There was one case I looked into personally involving a gentleman by the name of Reverend Michael Carter. He's pretty well known in this field. He was diagnosed with a
1: clot. He's been a show guest of ours. He's been on the program.
3: He's pretty well known. He had a blood clot in his leg. His leg swelled up to more than twice its normal size. He went to the doctor. The doctor was pretty upset with him. He said, you should have come in much earlier. This is a potentially fatal condition we're dealing with here. And prescribed him a whole list of vitamins and medicine, prescription medicines to deal with this. And told him, you need to come in every week or two. And we'll follow this very closely. But this is a very serious condition. And he went home, and it wasn't long after this that he was visited by, well, we call them Nordics. I don't like that term. I call them human-looking ETs because they're not all necessarily Nordic in appearance. These figures that he saw were, he said that they were about 6-7 feet tall, very muscular, appeared in his bedroom and held up their hand and hit him with a beam of light, which caused him to pass out. And he woke up the next morning and his leg was normal size. He said it looked as if his veins and arteries had been rerouted. And he went to the doctor just a few days later, and the doctor was absolutely stunned and asked him what happened. And again, Michael Carter just kind of played coy, didn't say, and said, just be happy for me. But yeah, his doctor was pretty upset. They generally don't react well.
1: Where do the healings generally occur? In the room the person's in or aboard the craft?
3: You have basically a few scenarios going on here. If it's a very serious illness, like cancer or a major disease, often people will be taken on board. So you're going to see about 50% of the cases really take place on board a craft. But another category of about 25% are when people are just outside walking, perhaps driving around. A UFO shows up and sends down a beam of light or circles around their car or something like this, and they're healed. There's another category, equally about 20% or so, where ETs will just come into a person's bedroom and heal them there. A good example is Jim Law of Gainesville, Florida, who was suffering from a hernia. And he had lifelong visitations by gray ETs and wasn't very happy about it, actually, and kind of gotten over his fear of it. But these little grays show up and he says, hey, if you're going to take me, why don't you heal me of this hernia? It was a serious hernia. He had to have an operation, which was scheduled. And they said, we know of this condition that you speak of, and we will repair it. It's pretty much a direct quote. And used a little handheld instrument and healed him. And then he asked them, and I thought this was so interesting, why are you taking me? And they said, we are interested in your genetic potential to live a long time.
1: Well, stay with us, Preston. We're going to take a short break, but we'll come back and pick it up right there as we talk about the healing power of UFOs right here on Coast to Coast AM.
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8: Fox News, I'm Sue Guzman. The death toll from catastrophic flooding in Nepal and China passing 1,000 Tuesday as rescue teams work to reach communities cut off by the disaster. The massive flooding caused by a glacial collapse that sent large amounts of rock, ice, and meltwater into the valleys below, triggering these powerful floods downstream. Army Secretary Dan Driscoll stepping down after 18 months on the job. The White House giving no reason for Driscoll's departure, but tensions with War Secretary Pete Hegseth were widely reported. The Supreme Court's going to allow construction of the White House ballroom to continue for now.
9: It is a temporary win for President Trump, who says the ballroom is needed for national security because the project also includes military and security bunkers.
8: That is Fox's Jarrett Halpern reporting. 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
0: Could be a stormy week at times across the area. Some showers, a few thunderstorms are possible overnight, a low dropping down to the mid-60s. Areas of rain and some storms possible Tuesday, 79 degrees the high. One or two storms could be strong and gusty. Wednesday, a few scattered rain showers. Thunderstorms again look possible in the afternoon with highs up around 80, and definitely a good week to stay weather aware. I'm meteorologist Mark Thibodeau with the Weather Channel on WIBX 950 AM and 92.3 FM.
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13: Yeah, we're going to have a lot of fun on this one. So earlier, we told you about Strange Universe that we're doing. Well, we have another show we're going to do, and it's called... get ready. It's called Paranormal Date. 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
1: And the one we'll pick from the three, I guess, Tom, right?
13: Yeah, well, what happens is that one person will go on this blind speed date with the three, and then we'll get two from there, and then we're going to send those people off on a date somewhere really cool, like a haunted place or something like that, and see how it works out, and we're going to film all of it.
1: I love that. And here's something for you to build up that immune system.
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1: And welcome back. George Norrie along with Preston Dennett. We'll take calls with Preston next hour here on Coast to Coast. Preston, does it appear that after the ETs do the healing, do they keep coming back to the individual or do they just move on?
18: I think you have sort of a bell curve there. I can't say that if you're going to get a healing by ETs, more than likely you are a contactee. About 50% of the cases involve people who've had a history of encounters. But there are a number of people who've been healed on multiple occasions. So the answer is both yes and no, because sometimes it's a one-off, and sometimes no, people will have ETs come back and basically maintain their health. A good example is Jim Sparks, a well-known contactee mm-hmm. who actually didn't need to use hypnosis to remember his encounters. The ETs came to him and healed him of a very serious condition of flu, told him that he was actually quite a lot more ill than he realized, and reminded him that they had made a deal with him that if he ever got sick, that they would come around and help him get better. And they did. And he had another encounter where he was taken on board. This is so interesting and really unusual. They handed him this clear container of the noxious black tar-like liquid, very gummy, very thick. And he said, "This is our gift to you." And he's thinking to himself, "What kind of gift is this?" It smelled real bad. And they said, "We pulled this out of your lungs. You need to stop smoking." And showed him images of him very ill. And what's interesting to me about that case is I have another one just like it. The only difference is the shape of the container. But the ETs told this other gentleman, you know, showed him this black sort of goo and said, "This is our gift to you." And told him he needs to stop smoking. But the container was, I think, rectangular in his case, whereas the other was round. But essentially the same exact type of encounter. They later pulled him on board and told him, "You need to stop smoking marijuana. This is not the life we had planned for you." So, some people are followed quite closely by the ETs.
1: But some ETs are not helping everybody who has got an affliction or is sick. Why is that?
18: Yeah, this is one of the million-dollar questions. It's a real enigma because there are contactees who have regular contact and are still suffering from some very serious conditions. And the ETs aren't healing them, and it's hard to say why. Though in some cases, the ETs will tell the person that this is karmic, and this is an illness or a condition or an injury, that you basically chose and that you will be learning some lessons from this. I can't say that that's true of all cases, but that certainly could be why some people are being healed and others aren't. Very hard to say. I couldn't give you a real authoritative answer to that because we just don't know.
1: But they do follow up with those that they've helped?
18: Yes, absolutely. Most people who are contactees have had contacts since early childhood, and it goes on throughout their lives. And it can be just a few encounters for some people, others a lot more. But generally, it's a lifelong thing all the way until you're elderly. It can slow down once people get quite old, but I've got a number of cases where people were in their 70s and they were healed. One gentleman, he was healed of an enlarged prostate. So another lady in England, Elsie was her name, she was visited and healed of jaundice. So there's a number of cases involving people who are quite old who are healed. But some people just have a single one-off as well with no history of encounters.
1: But not every disease is life-threatening, is it?
18: No, and this is another curious facet to all this. There was a case by Leonard Stringfield involving a gentleman by the name of Chuck Doyle, a 13-year-old kid, actually, from Florence, Kentucky, who stepped outside his home. He was suffering from a bad head cold, and there was a UFO hovering over his neighbor's yard, sort of manta ray-shaped craft, and sending down a beam of light. And no sooner did Chuck Doyle step outside when this beam of light starts coming towards him, and he realizes it. So he turns to run, not fast enough. This beam of light hits him. He said it was like being hit by a bucket of ice water because he froze. He froze in a 45-degree position, leaning over the ground, trying to run away. And as soon as this beam of light hit him, he said all these images filled his mind. Mathematical equations, geometric shapes, weird landscapes, things like this. It was just for a brief moment, the beam retracted. He fell to the ground, slightly scraped up his face, but went running inside and told his mom, who ran outside just in time to see this object moving off. But that's when they both realized his head cold was gone. So I've got a number of cases of people healed of just a head cold or something like this. Now, why ETs would do this, whether this was intentional, is hard to say. Perhaps the healing was just a byproduct of being struck by the beam of light. But yeah, there are a whole lot of cases of people healed of really minor conditions.
1: With the technology that the ETs possess, are they using that primarily to cure people?
18: I would say that absolutely. This is one of the major ET agendas. Thomas Bullard, a folklorist and UFO researcher, was really the first to do a statistical analysis and study of onboard UFO encounters. And he found that the one experience that varies the least is being physically examined, taken on board a craft, put in a chair or a table, and being examined. And this is when the healings take place. So the question is, you know, how common would this be? There was a study by MUFON, which studied physiological effects, and found that about 10% of the cases that they looked into involved healings. Whereas Edith Fiore, who wrote a book called Encounters, she said 50% of the people that she has studied were healed. The Free organization found about 50% as well. So it's a lot more common. And that is, I think, one of the primary reasons people are taken on board. And of course, they'll use their technology for all kinds of things, such as examining nuclear power stations or hydroelectric dams, mines, things like this. It can pull people on board with their beams of light, levitate them, pull them through walls. Their technology is exceedingly advanced, to the point it seems almost like magic. But healing, for sure, is one of the major uses of their technology. And healings often involve some form of light. The things they can do with light are off the charts. But healing is definitely one of them. They can open up a person's body, look inside of it, close it right back up like there's no scar whatsoever. So yeah, it's usually light technology of some kind that they use for healings.
1: Preston, do we have testimony from medical professionals who have had patients and then they are miraculously fixed?
18: Do we
1: have statements from doctors?
18: Absolutely, yeah. Some of these cases are very well verified. I would say the most well-documented case I could find involved a lady who was suffering from Chagas disease. Her name was Bernadette Gomez. Chagas disease is caused by an infection from the triatomine beetle, and it can be fatal. It causes fever, headaches, heart damage, inflammation, and her condition was deteriorating despite having had several surgeries. Now, her case caught the attention of General Paulo Uchoa, a 3-star general in the Brazilian army, and he's kind of the pioneer of Brazilian ufology, very well educated, and has studied an enormous number of cases, and heard about her case, and she was healed in full view of some people. A UFO came down and picked her up. ETs appeared, healed her using blue light. They returned her to the hospital, and they could find no trace of Chagas disease. Now, General Uchoa and his daughter, Denise Uchoa Slater, were able to obtain the medical records, which showed this miraculous healing. And it's one of many very well-documented cases. There was another, Carl Higdon, very famous case involving an oil worker and hunter from Rawlins, Wyoming, who was out hunting and saw this humanoid figure. He was actually shooting at an elk. The bullet stopped in mid-flight, dropped to the ground, and he turns and sees this humanoid figure who walks up to him, gives him a pill, which Carl, for some reason, obediently swallowed. Was taken on board a craft, had a long involved encounter. He saw elk in a glass case inside this UFO, which, by the way, was much larger on the inside than it was appeared to be on the outside. But long story short, he was returned without much memory of this at all, ended up going under hypnosis with Dr. Leo Sprinkle. But they found out that two conditions that he had were healed, very well verified. He had tubercular scars on his lungs, which were chronic. These shouldn't be going away, but they were gone. And he was also cured of kidney stones. So some of these cases are very well verified.
1: What I find fascinating, Preston, is these are happening to people who have real illnesses and ailments, and then they're gone, and they're all tied to UFOs. It's not like they say, my illness is gone, but I don't know how it happened.
18: Exactly. Well, here's a really interesting case, which kind of speaks to that. Mrs. Sabine was suffering from kidney failure, and she went to her doctor. He was very upset with her because she hadn't gone to the bathroom in 3 days. And he said, you're in total kidney failure. You need to go to the emergency room right now. Well, before she went to the emergency room, went home to call her family and say, pray for me, I'm going to the emergency room. Called a few friends, called her employer, and said, I am leaving now, and this is, you know, what I'm going through. Didn't manage to get out of the door because she collapsed on her bed, and these short little sort of brown-skinned beings showed up. Not grays, just this sort of uniquely described humanoid. And she was going in and out of consciousness as they worked on her, sort of massaging her abdomen. She couldn't quite tell what they were doing. But woke up the next morning, and she was fine. She went to the bathroom. She went to her doctor, who was very upset. He says, I must have misdiagnosed you. You're fine. What happened? And she said, well, I think angels healed me. And that's what she told her family. That's what she told everybody. Though she knew these probably weren't angels because they looked quite different than the classic angel. Well, she got her answer a few months later when she was taken on board and found herself inside a craft, the whole rounded room in direct lighting. These short little beings were there again. And they used this, she described this instrument that I've heard a number of times. Travis Walton described this actually when he was taken on board. It's this curved sort of metallic tray almost that kind of fits over your torso and shines the light down. Well, she's describing this and she said it projected a holographic image of her organs, the inside of her body, in full living color. And they slid it around and adjusted it, and they showed her her kidney, and they said, look, your kidney is healthy. You're doing much better. And they slid it around, and they put it over her liver and projected an image, full color, of her liver, and told her, do you see all these black spots on it? And she said, yes. And they said, your liver is very unhealthy. You need to stop drinking Diet Coke. You're drinking too much Diet Coke, and it's damaging your liver. So the point is, you know, she thought maybe these were angels or something. And I think a lot of people might be using that description to explain these away. Like another lady, diagnosed with breast cancer, religious, she prayed to God. She and her husband got down on their hands and knees and prayed for a healing. She woke up and found herself surrounded by little gray ETs. Didn't really tell her anything. She was passing in and out of consciousness and woke up the next morning and thought, oh gosh, that was weird. What could that have meant? And went to the doctor, and of course, they could no longer find any trace of her cancer. So I think some of these cases are being misinterpreted. We were calling them angels when perhaps they're ETs.
1: We're going to come back in a moment with Preston Dennett and take your phone calls. 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
5: Military action, consider it. I'm Sue Guzman, Fox News. President Trump has issued new warnings to Iran. Fox's Kevin Cork tells us the president's reportedly considering waging limited strikes in the Strait of Hormuz.
6: While posting an AI-generated image suggesting Karg Island, Iran's major oil export hub, might be targeted next. As for the IRGC, well, ever resistant to U.S. pressure, well, they fired at least 8 ballistic missiles toward American interests in Jordan after the U.S. hit IRGC launch positions on Larak Island. Sources tell Fox News most of the incoming fire from the regime was, in fact, intercepted. Now, on Wall Street, unsubstantiated rumors of Iranian mines hitting targets in the Strait of Hormuz sent oil prices higher, though U.S. officials say the Iranians, frankly, are just lying to try to affect markets.
5: A shakeup in the U.S. military. Army Secretary Dan Driscoll has resigned, as we hear from Fox's Jennifer Griffin.
7: It's not surprising. Secretary Driscoll, who's a close ally of Vice President Vance, has been butting heads with Secretary Hegseth for months now. In fact, he had disagreed with Secretary Hegseth's decision to fire many of the Army's top generals, top leaders, leading to a bit of a brain drain in the Army. And now we understand that Secretary Driscoll has submitted his resignation.
5: America's listening to Fox News, and still no verdict in the Lindsey Clancy murder trial. They're deciding whether Clancy is legally responsible for the deaths of her 3 young children. Fox's Brian Yenis in Plymouth, Massachusetts.
8: Over 3 days, this jury will be back tomorrow at 9 a.m. for day 4 of deliberations. The only real interesting thing today, at least you can say, is that, well, there was no note. No question from this jury. In fact, this jury has only had one note over these last 3 days, and that was to ask to see 2 pieces of evidence, the bags of prescription pill bottles that were found in the home.
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5: The accused killer of legendary rapper Tupac Shakur has been convicted. Fox's Kristen Goodwin has the story.
21: After less than 3 hours of deliberations, a jury finding Dwayne Davis
22: guilty of first-degree murder with use of a deadly weapon.
21: Prosecutors say Davis, a former leader of the Compton Crips gang, orchestrated the 1996 fatal drive-by shooting of Tupac in Las Vegas after a fight involving the

0: rapper's entourage and Davis's nephew. The 63-year-old is not accused of pulling the trigger, but of providing the gun, charged in 2023 after co-writing a book prosecutors say detailed his involvement. The defense argued there was no physical evidence. A judge ordering Davis to be held with no bail. A sentencing hearing is set for October 13th. Kristen Goodwin, Fox News.
1: Construction can continue on a White House ballroom project ordered by President Trump. Fox's Jared Halpern has more.
2: A divided Supreme Court is allowing construction on the $400 million project to continue, overturning lower court orders. It is a win for President Trump, who wrote on social media, "The ballroom and military complex can be built without further contingency, doubt, or threat." President Trump says military and security facilities are incorporated into the project. His administration has argued preventing construction is a matter of national security. Four justices, including Chief Justice John Roberts, disagreed with the majority, arguing construction without congressional approval is likely unlawful. At the White House, Jared Halpern, Fox News.
1: The bodies of a Texas chiropractor and at least one other person have been found after a major weekend flash flood swept through the Grand Canyon. At least one person is still missing. And environmentalist Wendell Berry has died. The Kentucky-born author and agrarian who wrote essays, poems, and novels celebrating the farming communities of his native state and the excesses of an industrial commercialized society was 92. I'm Sue Guzman. This is Fox News.
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5: Could be a stormy week at times across the area. Some showers, a few thunderstorms are possible overnight, a low dropping down to the mid-60s. Areas of rain and some storms possible Tuesday, 79 degrees the high. One or two storms could be strong and gusty. Wednesday, a few scattered rain showers. Thunderstorms again look possible in the afternoon with highs up around 80. And definitely a good week to stay weather aware. I'm meteorologist Mark Thibodeau with the Weather Channel on WIBX 950 AM and 92.3 FM.
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1: 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It's an amazing story.

0: story. Lots more to talk with him about with your calls when we come back. 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
0: And welcome back, my friends, to Coast, Preston Dennett, our special guest. His book is called The Healing Power of UFOs. Preston, where do you get the book?
4: You can get it on Amazon, Barnes & Noble, bookstores near you. I have a website. 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It shouldn't be hard to get a hold of.
0: Great. Now, is there any follow-up with these victims to see how they're feeling after the healing?
4: Well, a number of these cases I traced through the literature. But some I certainly traced myself, and I'm in touch with them. There was one lady who was suffering from glaucoma, which is, you know, a thinning of the optic nerve. Her husband is a contactee, and she had an experience while they were out camping in the woods behind their house with apparently mantids. And I'm still in contact with her. She's doing well. Mantids came to their campsite, and she doesn't really remember a whole lot other than feeling this sort of pressure and energy going into her head. Went to her ophthalmologist, and he was absolutely astounded because her optic nerve had thickened up to twice of where it was before. She's still doing well. I know that Edith Fiore, one of the authors who looked into UFO healings, followed up with some of her patients who were healed of a yeast infection, which came back, unfortunately. Usually these healings are permanent, but not always. But it's hard to follow some of these cases up because I honestly don't know these people.
0: Are they in shock over what has happened to them?
4: Oh, absolutely. I'd say for the most part, most of them are grateful, but not all of them. There was one lady who was a medical professional who woke up one morning and found that she had an incision in her abdomen, which she could actually physically open up. It scared her quite badly. And it healed very quickly over a period of hours. Well, she was suffering from gallstones, and they were going to remove her gallbladder, which was really the only treatment with the severity of her condition, and found out that, no, she had no more gallstones. But she still wasn't happy about it. She was really quite upset because she hadn't asked for this. She didn't know who did it. So it was very difficult for her. So you get a whole bell curve of how people react to this. One lady I interviewed, she contacted me from Norway, having heard about my research into these kinds of cases. She was suffering from chronic back pain. She said these little gray ETs came into her room, flipped her around like a rag doll, put her on her stomach, and held up this instrument, which is shaped very much like a lint roller. I've heard this exact description before from other people who are also healed of back pain, by the way. They put it against her back. It sent energy into her back, and they filed out through the wall, never answered any of her questions. It was all very quick. So I asked her all the questions I ask people. She had no history of encounters. It was a very frightening experience for her, but her back pain was gone. So ultimately, it was a benevolent experience. And I couldn't figure out why she was healed, because it was a one-off. She had no history of encounters. She'd never seen a UFO. But then I asked her what she does for a living. And she says, well, actually, I'm retired. I'm a graphic artist, but I'm very active in my country, well-known in my area, for doing human and animal rights activism.
0: Hmm.
4: Well, that really rang a bell for me, because I just interviewed Michael Carter, who works against racism. I'd heard about the case of John Hunter Gray, who works for Native American rights. I started looking at my own cases and the ones I've investigated. And a lot of them involved people who were doctors, nurses, teachers, environmentalists, social rights activists, these sort of things, inventors, people doing good work for humanity in some capacity. So that is definitely a pattern that we see in these cases. People who are being healed are those who are helping others. It's not a hard, fast pattern, but it's absolutely there.
0: Of the more than 300 cases, Preston, that you've researched, how many might you say might be delusional?
4: Oh, gosh.
0: If any.
4: I don't know that I've ever run into a case where I can absolutely say it's delusional. I've certainly had some calls from people who I felt were mentally ill. My mother was a marriage, family, child counselor. We had a lot of psychology books, which turned out to be very helpful because I started to recognize when someone is perhaps suffering from schizophrenia,
0: yeah,
4: or something along those lines, paranoid delusions. It does happen. But generally speaking, people are very reluctant to report their encounter unless they're certain something really unusual happened to them. So I don't really run across that a whole lot.
0: All right, let's go to the phones. Let's go to Carol in Los Angeles. Welcome to the show. Hi, Carol.
3: Oh, hi. Hi, George, and hi, Preston. Thanks for letting me through.
0: Sure.
3: This is a great show. I've actually, I've had a lot of UFO sightings over my life, but it's been a while. But I have wondered, and I've even asked, you know, for help, like, you know, because I've heard a story or two, but not as much as tonight. And just two comments and a question. It's interesting to me because when I compare what you're saying to, you know, Whitley Strieber's experiences, it's almost the exact opposite because his were just completely traumatic. And then my second comment is it sounds like it's many different kinds of aliens that help, not just one kind, which is also interesting. Maybe you could comment on that. And anywhere from the tall whites to the grays to little brown ones. and then my those are my comments. And my question is then just how would you request help, you know? And what are the qualifications? And that's all. I can take my answers off the air.
0: Okay, thanks, Carol. How many people of the 300-plus asked for help, Preston?
4: It's a very, very small minority. I would say it's about 3 to 2%, if that. It does turn up, but generally these healings are on the ET's terms, and that's it. I mean, there was gentle.

0: one gentleman, Daniel, from West Virginia, who was suffering from an impacted wisdom tooth, found himself on board and asked the ETs to heal him, and they did. But generally, the cases where people ask for healing are people who are having direct contact pretty actively. But again, not always. I already talked about a couple of cases of people who've asked for a healing. But yeah, usually that is not an effective way. You know, some people do have negative encounters. It's very scary for them. They don't like it. I think Whitley Strieber is a good example. It caused him a lot of fear. Or other people I've talked to felt that these guys were their friends or even family, and it was a wonderful experience for them. And absolutely all different types of ETs are doing the healing. Interestingly, it's mostly grays. And I can say in my own files from having interviewed a few hundred at least contactees who've been taken on board and met ETs face to face, over 50%, probably closer to 60 or 70, are some variation of grays. But when you look at the healing cases, it's grays doing it, different types of grays, mantids, tall whites, little blue beings, got a couple of cases of reptilian, but really all different types of humanoids, some that are uniquely described, like an 8 or 9 foot tall strange humanoid does the healing. And I can't say for sure why some people get healings and others don't, and how effective asking for a healing can be. But I will say that the most effective method to reach out to ETs is absolutely meditation, and just meditating and reaching out and sort of mentally calling to them. And this can be very effective. And again, yeah, there are people who've been asked for healing and received it. Interestingly, I didn't mention this, and I think it's important. About 10% of the cases actually take place inside a hospital. Which sounds crazy, but as any researcher will tell you, a UFO encounter can happen anywhere. So there's always hope. There's a lot of cases where people are healed just before surgery, the day before, or even moments before. So I call that the last minute phenomena. I don't know why they do that, but yeah, there's a weird aspect as to who gets healed and why. Very few ask for healing and get it.
1: Of the healings, how much of it is tied to technology as opposed to whatever the aliens do physically?
0: Yeah, 90% easily. Almost always they're using some sort of handheld instrument, much like a flashlight, but obviously not. They will do standard surgery very much in the way we do here, using instrumentations which are far in advance of our own. But there's a category of cases which would probably be more accurately described as psychic healing or hands-on healing, Reiki, this sort of thing, where there's no instrument involved. They'll just lay hands on you or actually put their hands inside a person's body and heal you that way. I've traced a few cases personally where that happened. But that's another category. They'll give people pills. There's a few cases of that. Medicine of some kind. Lotions. But generally, it's light technology.
1: And they don't take your insurance card, I take it.
0: No, they don't. And there's no bills and there's no lines. But yeah, if only they could hand over this healing technology, it would be great. Unfortunately, I think we have a tendency to weaponize technology and abuse it. And I'm not so sure it would be good news for us, because if look at what would happen if the military got a hold of technology that would heal people of flesh wounds. They could just send them out into the battlefield, bring them back, fix them up, and send them right back out.
1: Send them back out again.
0: Yeah. We might have overpopulation problems as well. I wish they would, but I think they're smarter than that. They've told people repeatedly that it's up to us to solve our own problems. They cannot help us to evolve. We have to. So there's, yeah, it's puts us a little bit between a rock and a hard place here.
1: Let's go to Tom in La Jolla. Go ahead, Tom.
2: Hi, George. George, I thank you and Tom Danizer for accepting my call. Preston Dennett, It's always a pleasure to hear your interviews. I look forward to obtaining your book on UFOs and your other books. I hope you have them available also in audio. And my question, Preston, is it seems to me like, well, we're reverse engineering hardware. Is it possible? It's just my opinion. I think that they're doing it. But is it possible that the government, military, transnational corporations, etc., are reverse engineering extraterrestrial biomedicine, biotechnology? It just seems an obvious avenue of research. And I was wondering if you had any information on that. And thank you for the work that you do.
0: Yeah, thank you, George. That's a great question. Yes, the answer is yes. I did find some limited information about that. When you study UFO crash retrievals, it's pretty clear that we do have ET technology, the craft, bodies, and that it is being studied intently and reverse engineered to some extent. And I found some limited information. For example, I found a report about technology being removed from a UFO, and it was this sort of handheld device, which was very much like a jewel, a really glowing kind of green small object, which they didn't know what it was for, but as they applied it to a person's body, it would slide over that person's body and locate any tumor. So that is something apparently that's in military hands right now. I also understand that they do have technology which allows lights to basically open up a person's body and close it, very much like we see in Star Trek. So I think we do have some of this healing technology. And if you study onboard reports in particular, you'll see a very strong medical theme running through them. People are taken on board. They describe it like a doctor's room. In fact, Travis Walton thought he was in a hospital at first when he was taken on board. And I hear that quite a bit. But even the ETs are dressed up in kind of doctor's outfits, and there's a whole medical exam going on. So it's clear the ETs do have a very advanced medical technology and certainly seem to know more about the human body than even we do, as evidenced by the fact that they've healed people of chronic diseases. So we know they've got that technology, and it would make perfect sense that since we've got some of these craft, that we have quite a bit of this medical technology. But as far as I know, none of it has been released. I think doctors are beginning to catch on to some of this because we are using light, for example, to heal people, lasers, and things like this. So there's a lot we can learn from these medical cases. But I don't know that this technology has made it into the public arena yet.
1: Remember the movie E.T. the Extraterrestrial, Preston?
0: Oh, sure, yeah.
1: Remember when he pointed? Didn't his fingertip have a light at the end of it?
0: Exactly, yeah. I do remember that.
1: You think somebody leaked that to Spielberg?
0: Spielberg does his homework. You know, the Close Encounters of the First Kind had a lot of real validity to it. And his later film, just recent, Disclosure, Day of Disclosure, was clearly he studied these cases because the themes that he presented in that movie are very much true of people becoming psychic following an encounter, of having encounters at very early childhood, screen memories. Yeah, he did his homework, so probably there's some truth to that, yeah.
1: Does God ever enter into the equation here with these victims?
0: Yeah, I wouldn't call these people victims. I don't even like the term abduction because I got in trouble with talking to these people who felt like their encounter was positive. But yeah, ETs will talk about God. They call it, according to some contactees, the all mind. And I think that in some cases, again, people are visited by what they believe to be angels, a light being, which could very well be ETs. But yeah, absolutely. You see a whole bunch of modalities where people are healed. I looked into all different types of miraculous healings. Weirdly, I found a bunch of cases of people who were healed as a result of lightning strike. Over 50 cases, which I think sort of speaks to the power of light itself. But yeah, there's definitely cases that have sort of a mixed motif to it, where people feel like this might have been a religious figure who was healing them.
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7: Fox News, I'm Ted Linder. The accused killer of rapper Tupac Shakur, Dwayne Keefe D. Davis, has been found guilty. Davis, the only person ever charged in Shakur's death almost 30 years ago, back in the fall of 1996. The rapper shot while on his way to perform at a club in Vegas. The U.S. military targeting an island in the Strait of Hormuz after Iran fired strikes at U.S. ally Jordan.
8: CENTCOM spokesman Captain Tim Hawkins says Islamic Revolutionary Guard Corps forces were observed preparing to launch rockets with sea mines into the Strait of Hormuz. Last week, CENTCOM said it had completed clearing sea mines from the strait.
7: Fox's Jennifer Griffin and officials now say that nearly 80 people have been rescued in the weekend Grand Canyon flooding. Two other people have died. One other person still unaccounted for. 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
9: Could be a stormy week at times across the area. Some showers, a few thunderstorms are possible overnight, although dropping down to the mid-60s. Areas of rain and some storms possible Tuesday. 79 degrees the high. One or two storms could be strong and gusty. Wednesday, a few scattered rain showers. Thunderstorms again look possible in the afternoon with highs up around 80. And definitely a good week to stay weather aware. I'm meteorologist Mark Thibodeau with the Weather Channel on WIBX, 950 AM and 92.3 FM.
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5: And welcome back. Final calls with our friend Preston Dennett. Preston, what's your next project?
6: I'm working on a sequel to my book, Symmetry, A True UFO Adventure. My favorite contactee, Dolly Safran, has had a lifetime of experiences, including healings, by the way. She's had extensive contact with the ET. Her case is very well verified. In fact, I had my own experience with her ETs where I was taken on board. So my own fully conscious encounter. I'll be doing a sequel to that book, which will be the next book.
5: What do you think of the government's so-called release of information lately?
6: It's a step forward. I'm still disappointed because I think for someone who might be new to this field, it's monumental. But for us who've been in this for quite a while, it's a little disappointing. And we still have, well, it's a step towards disclosure. I think the cover-up is still firmly in place. Because until and unless they're willing to admit to the Roswell incident of 1947 where UFO crashed, or the Malmstrom incident of 1967 where they shut off our nuclear missiles, or the Capitol flyover of 1952, I think we still have a lot of work to do in getting this truth out, truth and transparency with this subject. Because I know they have much better footage than what they're showing us.
5: I think you're right about that. Let's go to Charlotte in the state of Washington, west of the Rockies. Hi, Charlotte.
7: Hello.
5: Welcome to the program.
7: Thank you. I kind of have a question for you guys, but first I want to let you know what happened. Five of us girls were on a trip to California. And somewhere like in between Oregon and California on a really dark, empty highway, we saw a disc-shaped craft over the top of us. And then it swooped down and like kind of did like a little dance thing in front of us. And then all of a sudden, 4 hours later, we're still in the same spot. And we had no idea, you know, what had happened. And then, I didn't remember anything about it until about 30 years later.
5: Great case. What's your question, Charlotte?
7: Well, I was on when I remember stuff. I was on like a metal examining table, and I looked over and saw a gray, and then a tall, really tall, thin, sharp toothed guy on in front of my friend. And anyway, they looked over and saw me looking at.

0: them, and then they came towards me, and I guess I must have passed back out because I don't remember anything. And then when I got home, I found out I was pregnant, and I hadn't been with my prior boyfriend in a long time, and they said, but if they say the DNA test comes back as it's his, but I hadn't been with him in a really long time. Do you think that anything could have happened up there?
1: What do you think of that, Preston?
2: I have heard of cases like these. People have told me that they have not been intimate with anyone, and yet they end up pregnant. This is definitely something that women do report, and then it often ends up as a missing pregnancy, and later they're taken on board and they're shown a child and told it's theirs. This is, of course, and understandably, a very controversial and poorly understood aspect of UFO encounters, which can be very traumatic for people. Others feel like they permitted this to happen or were asked and gave permission. But yeah, this is well known to UFO researchers. There does seem to be a very strong interest in human genetics. They do follow certain family lines. I think they're interested in the genetics of our people in order to sort of protect our genetics. I take a pretty benevolent viewpoint towards this, because if you look at the sequence of events that take place during an onboard encounter, there's a very prominent pattern of healing, guiding, teaching, warning, things that are good for humanity. Although it's a bit of a mixed bag for the people who go through this, because it can be very scary, it can be very confusing. A lot of people feel this is not voluntary. So definitely a mixed bag, but definitely they seem to be interested in collecting genetics, not only of people, but animals, plants, perhaps in the event of an existential crisis so that nothing will go extinct. But absolutely, this is an aspect that I've heard before. It's not super common, but it does happen.
1: Let's go to Tim in Alberta, Canada. Go for it, Tim.
3: Hey, Preston, George. I've never heard you before on Ghost, Preston, but man, you're fascinating to listen to. Absolutely. The storyline, healed by who knows what. I had stage three after a major operation. They discovered I had stage three cancer. It was a colon operation. So anyways, a long story short, stage three for anybody listening, like you got one, two, and three. Three is in your blood. It's on its way to all your organs. So three is just a stepping stone to four. So, you know, I did all the protocols. I went and had the big talk about the 10 side effects of chemo. And I didn't want to have any part about that at all. But there's actually 11, and it's memory, but they don't tell you about that one. They keep that secret. But so anyways, I just said, no, I'm going to try some things, some stinging nettle, try to keep my blood alkaline. And about a year, just about 2 years later, I got a call from the surgeon. I didn't have a family doctor. The surgeon said, hey, Tim, we've crossed cancer clinic in Edmonton, and we've set up a PET scan for you. I said, well, no, they fired me because I didn't want to have anything to do with the protocols. And he said, no, I set this up. They're really hard to get, and I had a cancellation, and we're just kind of curious to see, like, how you're doing. So I went up. I had it done, and he told me later, he looked at it, he said, you're absolutely normal. I said, that's nice. He says, yeah, he says, you got a great immune system, and there's a lot we don't know about the immune system. And I said, well, that's probably everything. But, go back about 20 years before that, I had a medevac in the military, and when they're putting screws and doing muscle work on my shoulder, the doctor sat at the top of my shoulder looking at the back of my head for about 2 hours. And when I woke up in recovery, he said to me, hey, Tim, we looked at your records during this, my colleagues, and you've got no medical history to do with any other injuries than other we were operating on. But he said, you've had major surgery on the back of your head. Like, this is major surgery. And I've been an orthopedic doctor for 55 years, and, you should look into this. If I were you, I'd look into this. And I said, well, it's just a scar, like a burst scar. So, Tim, it's major surgery. Look into it if I were you. And you know what? I'd love to go under hypnosis, but for some reason, I'm like kind of terrified of that, and I don't know why. I've had the same childhood dream as Ingo Swann. I found that out 2 years ago on Coast, the same dream of the moon and the aliens seeing you. And I at times, jokingly, I think, did they follow me back home, or what's going on, right?
1: What's going on with him, Preston? What do you think?
2: Yeah, I mean, people can have contact and have no conscious memory of it. They'll go to the doctor, and the doctor will tell them, well, you know, you've had surgery at some point in your life. And people will say, well, no, I really haven't. It's not unusual for people to find what we call implants in their body, which I honestly think are almost always health-related, because the information coming out about that certainly points to that. One lady was on board, and they were implanting her, and she asked them, what are you doing? And they said, this is an implant to measure the level of pollution in your body. Another was told it's to boost your immune system. Another was told it's to monitor their vitals. But clearly, ETs are watching over a lot of people. And yeah, people can go through their whole lives and have no conscious memory of contact. And they'll go to the doctor, and then suddenly they'll get these weird clues. Like one gentleman had real bad back problems as a young boy, and they just disappeared. And as an adult, he went to the doctor, and they're like, oh, well, you had back surgery as a child. He said, well, no, I haven't. He ended up later having some UFO encounters, which sort of gave him some insight into this. So, yes, if this can happen, and people will have no conscious memory of it.
1: Let's go to Ruth in Maryland. Ruthie, go ahead.
4: Hi, George and Preston. Thank you for taking my call. And Preston, the story you were telling earlier about the lady that thought they were angels, maybe they really are angels, because there's all different types of angels. And the ones you described actually sound like the little Oompa Loompas in Charlie and the Chocolate Factory. But anyway, my question is, all your cases, did you ever have any cases where the ETs used plants and herbs for their healing? Because I heard a lady a couple days ago, and she was telling about when she was on a craft and they were showing her all kinds of different plants. And I think they were bringing them to the earth, some plants. And I think she said they were for healing, but I don't really catch it all. But have they ever mentioned any of that in the cases? And thank you.
2: Yeah, thanks, Ruth. Not directly. There was a case that comes to mind where the ladies had ETs taking all the leaves off of her split-leaf philodendron, which does have medicinal qualities. There's a number of cases of people having seen ETs collecting medicinal plants. I don't know that I have any case where they've been used specifically. One lady, she was healed of very severe cancer. She had pancreatic cancer, which spread despite surgery. She was taken on board, healed, and they told her, you need to stop taking the medicine the doctors are giving you, and said, really, all you really should drink at this point is water. So they will give dietary advice. They told one lady, you need to stop eating fatty foods. It's really causing a problem. They told Jim Sparks, you're eating way too much meat. It's clogging your digestive system. But I can't specifically think of a case where they've used plants necessarily, though they will give dietary advice. And I do want to add real quick, because I got an email from Nancy. Have they ever healed anyone mentally? And yes, I've got a number of cases where people were healed of depression. For example, one gentleman was ready to take his own life, went out to the desert and had everything ready to go when Grays showed up. And he was pulled on board. He doesn't really remember anything. But following this, he's no longer got this suicidal depression. We've got at least three or four cases of that, where people are healed mentally of depression. So they will, and people whose lives were saved in various ways, whether from a car accident or a fall or assault or drowning, these sort of things. So they're helping people in all kinds of ways, but no, I can't say I've ever heard them directly using plants, but it wouldn't surprise me.
1: Preston, is it your thoughts that they target people to come to help? It's not accidental?
2: Usually, there does seem to be an opportunistic aspect in some cases. People will be driving along a highway, a remote highway, late at night, and that's when they have their encounter. I think it depends. There's a number of cases where people happen to have friends who are contactees. One gentleman had real bad kidney stones, and they were rushing him to the hospital. Well, his best friend was a contactee. The UFOs showed up. They circled around the car, said, "My pain is going away." Went to the hospital, and his kidney stones were no longer there. So clearly that's a case of him being targeted as a result, probably of knowing a contactee. But there does seem to be a certain random aspect to a number of these cases.
1: Let's go to Joe in Monterey, California. Hey, Joe, go ahead.
5: Okay. Thank you, George, for taking my call.
1: Sure.
5: Preston, you're incredible. I love the work you do. I have a different take on things. I do a lot of healing work, and I work with a hierarchy of beings from a higher world. And they don't use technology. Some of them are, you know, very powerful archangels, and we do healing with energy. Now, my problem is that I heard a lot of adverse stories, some really negative stories on extraterrestrials. And from what I hear, they're really not supposed to interfere with mankind like a law of non-interference. It's a spiritual law, by the way. I also come to understand that if someone is doing something for us, we don't learn how to do it for ourselves. People move forward because they have challenges. Now, I'm not saying that we should try and heal ourselves if we can't, but I do question those who do this remarkable healing. Now, in Christianity, we have a lot of saints that do remarkable healing, miracles. I was wondering if they were influenced by maybe not extraterrestrials, but higher order of life, higher consciousness. I do understand that when a person reaches those higher states, they could do incredible healing. I have misgivings about ETs that perform incredible work with their technology. Thank you, George, for taking my call.
1: They might have help from higher-ups. What do you think, Preston?
2: Yeah, well, I mean, we know healing can come from multiple avenues. People who have near-death experiences find themselves healed of chronic conditions, astral projection. There's a whole tradition of faith healers and Native American elders being able to heal people in all different cultures, really. Of course, angelic healings, faith healings of all kinds. What's really interesting is a lot of people who have contact with ETs become very interested in medicine or find that they themselves have healing ability.
1: This is remarkable work that you do, Preston. Remarkable work. Preston's website is linked up at coasttocoastam.com. His book is called The Healing Power of UFOs. For Dan Galante, Tom Danheiser, Sue Trikas, Lex Lonehood, Sean Latasseur, Alec Fernandez, Tim Banal, Mary Berry, George Knapp, and Richard Serrett, I'm George Norrie, somewhere out there on Coast to Coast AM. We'll see you on our next edition. Until then, be safe, everyone.

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0: 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We saw the most beautiful corals. I remember thinking they were waving at us as they moved with the ocean. 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They kind of reminded me of tropical birds. They were so bright and colorful, just darting all over the place like birds in the sky. I'll never forget it. It completely changed the way I look at the ocean.
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3: New warnings for Iran. I'm Ted Lindner, Fox News. The president issuing those new warnings on Monday. Fox's Kevin Cork explains the U.S. is prepared to launch strikes on the country.
4: While posting an AI-generated image suggesting Karg Island, Iran's major oil export hub, might be targeted next. As for the IRGC, well, ever resistant to U.S. pressure, well, they fired at least 8 ballistic missiles toward American interests in Jordan after the U.S. hit IRGC launch positions on Larak Island. Sources tell Fox News most of the incoming fire from the regime was, in fact, intercepted. Now, on Wall Street, unsubstantiated rumors of Iranian mines hitting targets in the Strait of Hormuz sent oil prices higher, though U.S. officials say the Iranians, frankly, are just lying to try to affect markets.
3: After less than 3 hours of deliberations, jurors in Vegas have found Dwayne Keefe D. Davis guilty of orchestrating the killing of rapper Tupac Shakur nearly 3 decades ago.
5: The verdict reads as follows. We, the jury in the above-entitled case, find the defendant Dwayne Keefe Davis as follows. Count one, murder with use of a deadly weapon. Guilty of first-degree murder with use of a deadly weapon.
3: The deliberations, which followed closing arguments earlier Monday, came after 9 days of testimony from detectives, former gang associates, and documentarians. Davis could be sentenced to life in prison. The trial revisiting the night nearly 30 years ago when Shakur was shot on his way to perform at a club in Vegas. The jury in the Lindsey Clancy murder trial in Massachusetts not yet reaching a verdict. Jurors were sent on Monday afternoon after completing their third day of deliberations at Plymouth Superior Court. Lindsey Clancy facing 3 counts of first-degree murder for the January 2023 strangulation deaths of her 3 young kids. And the death toll from catastrophic flooding in Nepal and China, over 1,000 now, as rescue teams continue to work to reach communities cut off by the disaster. Nepal's disaster agency saying 987 deaths have been counted there. Chinese authorities reported at least 16 deaths. 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
7: That heat's going to be out there for one more day.
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3: The bodies of a Texas chiropractor and at least one other person have been found after a major weekend flash flooding event swept through the Grand Canyon. At least one other person remains missing. Waves of torrential rain hitting the Bright Angel Creek area of the tourist destination Saturday that hosts 4.4 million visitors a year. A top Army official resigns after 18 months on the job.
8: A rep for the White House confirming Army Secretary Dan Driscoll submitted his resignation to President Trump. The rep saying in part, Secretary Driscoll has been highly effective in advancing President Trump's agenda to make America strong again at the Department of the Army by providing outstanding leadership during historic military operations, assisting with negotiations between Russia and Ukraine, and more. Adding the United States Army is more powerful than ever thanks to his work alongside the Commander-in-Chief. Chief and Secretary of War. Driscoll, an Iraq War veteran who served in the position since February of last year, is a friend of Vice President J.D. Vance. Kristen Goodwin, Fox News.
3: No reason was given for his departure, but it comes amid reports that Driscoll had tensions with Secretary of War Pete Hegseth.

0: Lionel Richie in the hospital in the intensive care unit in St. Louis after performing in the city over the weekend. The 77-year-old singer, songwriter, and TV personality checking himself into the hospital after his Saturday night performance at the Muni in Forest Park to have some tests run. Richie was also rushed to the hospital back in June after falling ill on stage during a concert in St. Paul, Minnesota. And poet, novelist, and essayist Wendell Berry, whose prophetic warnings about nature and the contemporary world from his Henry County, Kentucky farmhouse reached millions of readers across the world, has died. Essayist Wendell Berry was 92 years old. I'm Ted Lindner, and this is Fox News.
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2: Could be a stormy week at times across the area. Some showers, a few thunderstorms are possible overnight, a low dropping down to the mid-60s. Areas of rain and some storms possible Tuesday, 79 degrees the high. One or two storms could be strong and gusty. Wednesday, a few scattered rain showers. Thunderstorms again look possible in the afternoon with highs up around 80. And definitely a good week to stay weather aware. I'm meteorologist Mark Thibodeau with the Weather Channel on WIBX, 950 AM and 92.3 FM.
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0: From the heartland of America and the gateway to the West, good morning, good evening, wherever you may be, across the nation, around the world. I'm George Norrie, and this is Coast to Coast AM. Later tonight, UFOs and healing. Here's what's happening. People who consume greater amounts of popular artificial sweetener could face a greater risk of heart attacks and stroke, according to a new study. Listen in. The research was presented at the ESC Cardiology Congress in Germany this week, showed that higher levels of xylitol in the blood were associated with an increased risk of major adverse cardiovascular events. Xylitol is a sugar alcohol that is commonly used as a low-calorie sweetener and sugar substitute. It is often used in higher amounts to sweeten foods, drinks, chewing gum, and dental care products. President Donald Trump has ramped up his Iran rhetoric, calling the regime a failed nation while posting AI-generated imagery suggesting that Karg Island in Iran, Iran's major oil export hub, might be targeted. Iran fired at least 8 ballistic missiles toward U.S. forces in Jordan after American strikes hit the Revolutionary Guard launch positions in Larak Island. Air defenses intercepted most of the incoming fire. And U.S. strikes on Iranian mine laying forces have pushed the Strait of Hormuz back to the center of the Iran war, with CENTCOM saying that Tehran's claim that the supertanker hit 2 mines is not true. With more on today's activities, Tom Danheiser. Tommy?
1: Well, U.S. President Donald Trump told Fox News on Monday that the U.S. would hit Iran hard in retaliation for the Islamic Republic targeting U.S. forces unsuccessfully in Jordan and the United Arab Emirates. Iran's Revolutionary Guard Corps said it targeted U.S. military bases in the 2 Middle Eastern nations in response to the first American strikes on Iran in weeks. U.S. Central Command announced an attack Sunday on what it said were Iranian rocket launchers on Larak Island in the Strait of Hormuz. The flare-up of fighting in the 6-month war comes after the Trump administration announced a shift in strategy last week to economic warfare, heaping pressure on Iran with new sanctions in an attempt to break the stalemate in the conflict. As the country struggles to maintain its economy amid harsher U.S. sanctions, Tehran believes it can wait until the elections in hopes there are changes. And oil prices climbed as renewed U.S.-Iran attacks rattled markets, while the opening bell drop underscored fears that conflict could worsen inflation and keep interest rates elevated. George?
0: Thank you, Thomas. 2 deaths have been confirmed after parts of the Grand Canyon National Park were hit by major flash floods over the weekend, but most of the people who were believed to be missing have now been accounted for, according to authorities. The number of people killed following last week's flash floods in Nepal and China border stands at 955 people, according to Chinese authorities. Some 4,471 people remain unaccounted for in both countries. My gosh. Around the country, in both rural and urban areas, communities and politicians have been increasingly concerned about issues with the public camera system that has been widely deployed. Now the company that makes the system is admitting that there are problems. Let's check in with our expert, Lauren Weinstein, to explain what's going on. People are vandalizing these cameras, too. They're all upset, Lauren.
2: Yeah, and the company we're talking about is, of course, Flock. There are reportedly something around 120,000 or more of their AI cameras around the U.S. and more than 6,000 communities that contract with Flock to install those cameras. They collect vehicle license plate data from cars that pass them and feed those into a massive license number database of which cars are driving where at any given time. This isn't just cars wanted for some purpose. It's all cars the camera can see. The official purpose for this is to help authorities solve crimes and locate criminals and other related purposes. And it has indeed sometimes been useful for these applications. The number of these warrantless surveillance cameras has increased dramatically and their data typically retained for considerable periods. In many areas, this system could often be used to track pretty much anyone who drives everywhere they go, effectively pretty much 100% of the time, even though they're not involved in any criminal activity whatsoever. Concerns regarding which agencies and which locations have access to the data of any given community have been growing rapidly because communities usually have their own rules about this data. Current national polling says Americans oppose these cameras 46% to 38%, a reversal from just last year. In both rural and urban areas, some of these cameras have been physically attacked. So Flock cameras have been blocked by people spraying goo over the lenses. They've been shot at. The poles they're mounted on have been cut down. Police have even started installing decoy 3D printed fake Flock cameras. Some politicians have been faced with angry residents at public meetings demanding that the cameras be removed. And this situation only got more intense as it has been revealed that there have been many cases of authorities with access to the system using it for completely unauthorized and often purely and very creepy personal purposes. And there almost certainly are far more such cases that haven't been made public to date. This is situations like someone using the system to illicitly track everywhere their ex-girlfriend goes or watch in detail the movements of a person who happened to trigger their amorous desires. This is seriously invasive, creepy, and deeply disturbing. And when anything like this is exposed, many people are going to be understandably outraged. So there have been an increasing number of cities and other communities that are canceling or not renewing their contracts with Flock and ordering the cameras immediately covered and or removed because they feel that the risks and problems aren't worth it anymore. In fact, just today, there's word that they're apparently being removed in Knox County, Tennessee, and from state highways in Florida. The CEO of Flock, who has been roundly criticized for some of his past statements viewed as dismissing privacy concerns, recently publicly acknowledged that Flock backlash has become a real problem and announced some changes to authentication access controls and default data retention and such. But with politicians at both parties now calling for investigations into Flock and so many people concerned about it around the country, again, in both urban and rural areas, it's hard to see how relatively minor changes like these are going to take off much pressure when it's now widely felt that in significant respects, Flock has been allowed to become another example of unacceptable levels of technology intrusion into our lives.
0: What a great story. Thanks, Lauren. Apple CEO Tim Cook is stepping down from his role at the helm of one of the world's largest tech companies after a 15-year tenure that saw Apple become the first publicly traded U.S. company with a $1 trillion market cap and other notable milestones. Dwayne Davis has been found guilty of first-degree murder in the death of rapper Tupac Shakur, which has remained unsolved for nearly three decades.

0: Davis is accused of plotting the 1996 killing near the Las Vegas Strip and is the only person ever charged in that murder. Lionel Richie is hospitalized in intensive care unit here in St. Louis after performing in the city over the weekend. Lionel checked himself into a local hospital after his performance at the Muni in Forest Park to run some tests. It was very hot out, close to 100 degrees. They say he could have dehydration. We'll check in on that. Here's Seth Shostak from the SETI Institute with his weekly report on what's going on in the skies. Hi, Seth.
1: Hey, George. Well, this is not so much what's going on, but maybe what is, you know, the tyranny of distance. We look at the night sky and we can somehow, you know, picture ourselves as a small planet in an immense universe. But that's easily said. We don't really think about it much. Many listeners may have made models of the solar system in grade school, you know, with a basketball as the sun and a small seed as the earth. The idea was not simply to learn the names and orders of the planets, but also their relative sizes. But a more impressive model was one I saw in Holland when I lived there, with, again, a basketball-sized sun, other planets around that, and Pluto, which was the size of a pencil dot, a not insignificant hike away. But the big takeaway of these models for me was not the size of the planets or even the size of their orbits, but the fact that the solar system is mostly empty. This is even more impressive if you now make a scale model of not just the solar system, but of our galactic backyard. If the sun is the size of a basketball, the nearest other star is another basketball 2 billion miles away, just short of the distance between Earth and planet Neptune. Now, this is probably something you've already confronted, maybe years ago, and the takeaway is simple. There's just a lot of space in space. The distances are unimaginably vast, but that has implications. The first and most obvious is that space travel is hard, really hard, especially if you hope to meet some aliens by rocketing to another star system. You know, you either need a really, really fast rocket or live as long as Methuselah, actually longer than Methuselah. So consider for a moment that space is big for the aliens, too. And that's something to think about when someone tells you that they believe extraterrestrials are visiting us. If so, the aliens probably have very long and very white beards, assuming that aliens have any facial hair at all. And I think I'll end on that hairy note, George.
0: I love that, Seth. Talk to you next week. 29 years ago today, Princess Diana died in a horrible car crash. What really happened? In a moment, Sarah Whalen joins us with her work, Royal Vengeance, The Assassination of Princess Diana, and the Ancient Royal Cult of Human Sacrifice. She's next on Coast to Coast AM. 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
0: And welcome back to Coast. George Norrie with you, Sarah Whalen with us, an investigative historian, journalist, attorney, and author of numerous articles on the British royal family, international law, and foreign policy. She has a bachelor's degree in anthropology, travels all over the planet for her research, grew up seeing Christianity, Judaism, voodoo being practiced in different parts of New Orleans, and as a teenager was the queen of the Mardi Gras carnival crew in New Orleans. Her latest book is called Royal Vengeance. Sarah, welcome back to the program. How are you?
5: I'm well. Thank you very much for having me.
0: It's hard to believe 29 years ago, Princess Di died in that crash. 29 years ago. Where did the time go?
5: It's a lifetime. And, you know, I think she just resonates even today more than ever. People still identify strongly with her. And she was a powerful force, almost a supernatural force. Didn't start out that way, but I think that, you know, she really, if anyone was an avatar on Earth, it was her. In the book, I call her the goddess because she has so much affinity for a supernatural presence. And, you know, that was a great strength of hers. She didn't develop it overnight, but, you know, and I think that's part of the reason that she was killed.
0: She was 36 years old when she died. Let's go back to her childhood, first of all. When she met Prince Charles.
5: Right.
0: She was like 16 years old, wasn't she?
5: Well, Charles was dating her sister, Sarah, who is a couple of years older and very worldly kind of person. And I think the family, the Spencer family, was trying very hard to engineer a match between, they were landed aristocracy. Her father was an earl. And they were trying to get back into the royal orbit. Her parents, Diana's parents, had been divorced. And traditionally, divorced people were not allowed at court. A divorced person, until quite recently, until the Queen's own children started getting divorced, it used to be that a monarch could not be in the presence of a divorced person because of their status as, you know, head of the Church of England, which had been a status created by Henry VIII. So that he could separate from his wife, get a divorce, and marry Anne Boleyn. He'd originally been married to Catherine of Aragon. And it became apparent that, you know, she only had one daughter, who was later crowned Queen Mary, but no sons. Her sons were stillborn or died shortly after. And so, you know, Henry was in a panic. Anne Boleyn was very fetching. And she promised that, you know, she would be fertile and they would have lots of children and lots of sons. And, of course, it didn't turn out that way. But Henry VIII engineered the separation from the Roman Catholic Church. But still, divorce was a very touchy area because not even the Church of England allowed it. I mean, Henry VIII was a real exception, his own exception. Right. But Queen Elizabeth could not be in the presence of a divorced person early in her life, and neither could her parents. Those people were pushed out of court, and Princess Diana's parents had had a very sensational divorce. And so this was a way of restoring the Spencers. They worked very hard at being restored to court, and of course they achieved that with Diana's marriage.
0: At what point did Prince Charles start dating her?
5: He probably started dating. It's just difficult to say, but, you know, the lore that is around the story is that they met at a shoot, which was at Althorp, which was Diana's family's home. And Sarah, at the time, who was dating the prince, had invited him to this shoot. And of course, he met other members of the family and the family's friends. It's usually a crowd of people who come for these shooting weekends, you know, where they line up the birds, they have pheasants, they have beaters, they go in the bushes, and the grouse or whatever fly out, and people, you know, fire their guns. It's all very orchestrated. It's not exactly like hunting in the United States. It's a very social, rigid kind of experience. But they met supposedly in a plowed field, you know, where people had for the shoot had gathered. So they met there, and she was about 16 years old.
0: I remember the pomp and circumstance for their marriage. It was on worldwide television. Was the Queen happy with the relationship?
5: I think the Queen was just glad that Charles had decided to marry. You know, he dithered a lot. And for Princess Diana, I mean, two things had happened. One was that Lord Mountbatten, who was of his great uncle, had been killed by the IRA. And that was a blow to Charles. He was a surrogate father figure. Charles called him his honorary grandfather, and they were quite close. And Mountbatten had been engineering a lot of Charles's life, and Mountbatten wanted Charles to marry his niece, his granddaughter, Amanda Knatchbull. And Charles was not averse to that idea at all, but apparently Amanda was also very young, 17. And I want to point out, you know, that these marriages to girls we would consider teenagers, this is not unusual among the aristocracy. Diana's own parents, they had a similar age gap, I think 12 years. Johnny Spencer was older than his wife, and she was also a teenager when they married. I think she was 19 when they married. So this is not at all an unusual thing that the aristocracy does. At least they didn't used to delay marriage.
0: And she was accepted pretty quickly, wasn't she?
5: Yes. I think, you know, like I said, they were just happy that Charles had decided to marry somebody, and they wanted to have some heirs. I think that Mountbatten's assassination by the IRA had really shocked them. They did not think that they were able to be touched like that and killed. So Princess Anne had married and had a son, but there weren't any other heirs. The Queen's other two children were very young at the time, Prince Andrew and Prince Edward. They hadn't married. They were just, you know, teenagers themselves. So the pressure was on Charles, and he had made a remark. He said he thought 30 would be a good age to marry. And then 30 came, and he wasn't married. And so, you know, the press started wondering, you know, who he might marry, and the speculation became very rife. He had dated a woman who actually was beautiful, just like, and it was not Camilla. I mean, he had dated Camilla very early on, but she ended up marrying Andrew Parker Bowles, who'd actually dated Princess Anne before she married her husband. They're all, it's a very incestuous, very interrelated system. And, you know, there's a blending of aristocracy, nobility, and royalty. And I think the reaching to non-royals like Diana, you know, that this was most of the princesses who Charles might, you know, be able to marry were Roman Catholic. And since it's Church of England and they're not Roman Catholic, they couldn't have that. And, you know, so it was always a problem for him. But he had dated a woman named Anna Wallace, who the press called Whiplash Wallace. She had a fiery temper. She was very beautiful, very blonde. She was older than Diana, more mature. And everybody thought she might be the one, but apparently she didn't like the way Charles treated her.
0: And Sarah, when we come back, let's talk about that fateful day on August 31st, 1997. What happened when she got into that car? And then we'll talk about your work, Royal Vengeance.
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11: 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So that's where Coast to Coast AM comes in and George Norrie comes in. Because you're going to have people on here that will give the government investigators an idea where to look, how to look, and what to look for. So it really

0: really does a lot of validation of the history of this show, and this is a huge step forward to getting to the truth, because for the first time we have the U.S. government admitting that there's something to this, really admitting there's something to this, and that's the big step for all of us.
1: Hello everybody, I'm Tony Tanto, your fresh grocer, and today we're going to do a tip on cluster tomatoes. Okay. Backyard tomatoes are all about dying, but cluster tomatoes are fantastic. Now, we've talked about these tomatoes before. These are the tomatoes that are attached to the stem. They're also called stem tomatoes. 4, 5, 6 tomatoes all attached together. What makes these so great, besides growing in hothouses so they control the environment, they're still pulling nutrients from the stem. So the greener that stem is and the redder those tomatoes are, the better.
2: Could be a stormy week at times across the area. Some showers, a few thunderstorms are possible overnight, a low dropping down to the mid-60s. Areas of rain and some storms possible Tuesday, 79 degrees the high. One or two storms could be strong and gusty. Wednesday, a few scattered rain showers. Thunderstorms again look possible in the afternoon with highs up around 80. And definitely a good week to stay weather aware. I'm meteorologist Mark Thibodeau with the Weather Channel on WIBX, 950 AM and 92.3 FM.
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1: We'll take your calls next hour with Sarah Whalen as we talk about the life of Princess Diana. Her work, of course, is Royal Vengeance, the assassination of Princess Diana, and the ancient royal cult of human sacrifice. We'll get into that in a moment on Coast to Coast. 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
2: 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In the search in either of those, just put in Coast to Coast AM. All the shows will pop right up. It's a lot of free listening, so please enjoy.
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6: I coughed, and I coughed until I choked 24 hours a day. I couldn't even walk across my floor without literally coughing until I was gassed. So I saw 3 different pulmonologists, and they could do nothing. Someone had mentioned to me about a product that President Reagan had taken. I ordered it within 1 week. 1 week. My coughing has stopped since I've taken the carnivora. 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I said, "I can't answer that. It just stopped it."
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1: And welcome back, George Norrie, along with Sarah Whalen, as we talk about the life of Princess Diana. Sarah, take us back to that fateful day on August 31st, 1997. Where was she? What happened?
7: Well, she was in Paris. She was with her lover, Dodi Fayed, a very handsome man who was the son of Mohammed Al-Fayed, who was a billionaire who owned Harrods. And he also owned the Ritz Hotel in Paris. And yeah, he was a very charismatic person. Not everybody liked him. The British establishment had never accepted him. But Dodi lived in California and Paris. He was also on the board at Harrods. So he's a handsome man and very nice, very generous. Everyone I've spoken to has said nothing but good things. And, you know, he gets a lot of criticism. He's a rich playboy. People say, oh, she would never have married him. But I think they were absolutely going to get married. And I think he had bought her an engagement ring.
1: And he was Egyptian, wasn't he?
7: Yes, they're both Egyptian. And, Dodi's mother was Saudi, actually. She was the sister of Adnan Khashoggi, who was the big arms dealer.
1: Mm-hmm.
7: And so they were millionaires. They were the wealthy people in their own right. And Mohammed Al-Fayed had married into that family circle, although they did divorce. And Mohammed remarried, I think she's from Finland, model. A very beautiful woman. And he had several children with her. He had a family life. Everyone I've spoken to, you know, about Mohammed Al-Fayed, who worked with him and knew him well. He was a tough guy, you know, very strong personality, but also extremely generous. And he could be hilariously funny. And he had surrounded himself, you know, with bodyguards, the cream of the cream kind of bodyguards. And he offered Princess Diana a vacation to his house at Saint-Tropez. He also had purchased a magnificent yacht, the Jonical. And, he used his money very generously so that she could have a holiday with her children. And she was there with her two sons, you know, swimming every day at the beach and jumping off the yacht into the water and having a great time. And she met Dodi, and it was a little bit of a scandal because Dodi had a fiance at the time. But I don't think there's any doubt that Diana and Dodi instantly hit it off. And she very likely was going to marry him. I think she had accepted the engagement ring. I think at that point, she didn't have many other options. There were not a lot of men at her level, financially or socially, who could compete with Dodi.
1: Right.
7: And so I think that was going to be a real thing. They were going to get married. And they'd made some cruises after this holiday, and they were cruising the Mediterranean, and she stopped in Paris on the way home, and that's when he picked up the engagement ring. They were on their way to his apartment. The butler has stated, and he testified at the inquest, at the third inquest, that, you know, he had champagne on ice, the ring was there. And they were going to, you know, have some champagne, and Dodi was going to propose. And none of this was a surprise to Diana because she had picked out the ring. The whole thing, she picked it out when they were in, Monte Carlo, and walking around Monaco, there was a jewelry shop. So, she knew the ring was coming. And I think she told her friends, she didn't want to tip anybody off. So she told friends, you know, that she wasn't interested in Dodi and he was buying her too many presents. But I think the plan was real. And she was going to marry Dodi and move to California, where Dodi was based. But she could have lived anywhere. I mean, they were fabulously wealthy people. So that was, and they were in Paris on that night.
1: All right, tell us about the car situation.
7: Well, you know, the Mercedes, much has been written about the Mercedes. And, you know, anyone who's interested, you can, there were three inquests done into the deaths. And over time, you will learn more about the Mercedes, which was really a fatal car. I mean, I think this was an orchestrated crash. And I don't think the driver had any idea that there was... The driver did work. Henri Paul, if he was French. He was a security officer at the Ritz Hotel, and he was also an occasional chauffeur. And it became pretty clear from the inquests. When he died, he had a great deal of cash on him. He had several thousand dollars. And for somebody who made really a pittance, you know, as a regular employee at the Ritz, he had hundreds of thousands of dollars in his bank account. He had very expensive hobbies. He was a private pilot. He would rent planes and go flying. It was, he lived in a manner that indicated he had another source of money coming in. And most people think he was working for various intelligence agencies to spy on important people who were staying at the Ritz Hotel in Paris and to report back. And people suspect that he may have been told by an intelligence, someone he thought was just, you know, an intelligence group or maybe even a paparazzi group, to get in this Mercedes and drive in a manner that was irregular. Ordinarily, if you were going to go to Doty's apartment, Doty lived right behind the Arc de Triomphe. And from the Ritz Hotel, you would take the Champs-Élysées. I mean, that's the fastest street. It has several red lights. You may not want to stop for the paparazzi, but a straight shot down the Champs-Élysées to Doty's apartment would have been the safest way to go.
1: They were in a tunnel, weren't they?
7: Well, they had to get to the tunnel. Ordinarily, they wouldn't go through the tunnel to get to the Champs-Élysées. You would take what they call a slip road, and you would go to the right, and that exit would take you right down the Champs, which is a big avenue in Paris. And the Arc de Triomphe is at the, you know, the far end of it, and Doty's apartment was right there. Instead, witnesses say that exit was blocked, along with a second exit that they could have taken. So perhaps to go through, and we don't know exactly, you know, what was in their minds. There's no evidence that anyone has been shown. There are no recordings of what people were saying in the Mercedes at the time. But people suspect that if the exits were blocked, Henri Paul didn't have a choice. He had to go through the tunnel. But it wasn't that big a deal because you come out, tunnel's not that long. You come out on the other side and you could then take a right turn, go down a road that follows the Seine, and you could cross back over to get to the Arc de Triomphe just simply by taking another bridge. And that would bring you back into the area of the Champs and the Arc de Triomphe. But they never made it to that road. I mean, they went into the tunnel. They hit the third pillar first, tried to correct, but they were pushed into the 13th pillar. And that was the fatal pillar. And then they smacked into the right side wall. And Henri Paul was killed, literally the engine, you know, went into him. And so on the left side, Henri Paul was killed. His aorta was severed. His spine was broken in several places. Doty was sitting behind Henri Paul, and he took the same kind of impact. His aorta was severed, and he had, spinal injuries that were fatal. They were not survivable. But on the right side of the car, the bodyguard, Trevor Rees-Jones, went through the window, and his face was impaled on the window. I don't mean to minimize his injuries, but they were not fatal. They were just pretty horrible. Diana was sitting right behind Trevor Rees-Jones. The velocity from the impact had physically turned her body around in the seat so that she was actually sort of in the middle well of the Mercedes, and her back was to the front of the car. So she was facing the rear of the car. And she'd literally just been spun around in the seat. And of course, that meant she was not wearing a seatbelt. And neither was Doty, and neither was Henri Paul. Although I think certainly a belt would have saved Diana. I'm not certain if a belt would have saved Doty or Henri Paul, because that's a velocity thing. But like I said, when supposedly out of the blue, an emergency physician showed up in a car. He said, oh, I'm just going to a party. I have my friend in the car. We saw this. He went to the car. He put an oxygen mask on Diana, but he really didn't, and he didn't render her any kind of aid. And a lot of people said they didn't believe she was injured. She looked okay. She had a little blood coming from her nose, a little bit from her ear. But when you have a catastrophic accident like that, where two people on the left are fatally injured, it's a pretty good guess that people on the right have similar internal injuries, and they would have to be taken to the hospital immediately. What she had was a tear, not in her aorta, but in a pulmonary vein. That was a very slow bleed. She could have survived this accident. The vein needed to be stitched. Instead, they not only don't stitch the vein, they claim she has a head injury, and they took an hour and 45 minutes to get her to the hospital. It's an obscenely long amount of time. And a lot of excuses were made. They were like, oh, in France, we do things differently. Our ambulances are, they're like little surgical units, except you can't do surgery in an ambulance. You can't do the kind of internal surgery repair that Princess Diana needed to survive. They took a long time to get her out of the car in the first place. They considered Trevor Rees-Jones to be, the more injured person. It's unbelievably stupid. And you just wonder, I don't wonder. I really do believe that she was deliberately allowed to bleed to death in the ambulance, which is what happened. All the blood went into her chest. And by the time they got her to the hospital, her blood was not circulating anymore. And they made sure. At one point, they stopped the ambulance. There were some reporters following it on a motorbike. The ambulance was going so slowly, they had to get off their motorbike and walk the motorbike behind the ambulance. And then when they were very close to the hospital, just literally across the street, there's a botanical garden called Jardin des Plantes, and the hospital was across the boulevard on the other side. And the whole hospital had come out into the driveway to figure out, why is the ambulance not moving? They had stopped at Jardin des Plantes. The reporters saw the doctor get out from the front seat, go into the back, and then the ambulance starts rocking back and forth, back and forth, back and forth. Like, what is going on? Later, the doctor, his last name is Martino. I want to say Jean-Claude Martino. He said, oh, I had to do something. I had to do a very delicate procedure. Her blood pressure had dropped. If she had gotten to the hospital, even within what they call the golden hour, she would have had a better than 50% chance of living. And I've talked with several surgeons who told me this. The golden hour is key. And the thing is, they passed up two other hospitals that were closer to get to the hospital where they finally brought her, which was not equipped for this kind of surgery. They kept saying they brought in a neurologist. In the end, they realized what had happened, and they did immediate surgery and did everything in their power to stimulate the heart and revive her, but her blood would not circulate. And that is why she died.
1: Was she conscious at the hospital?
7: No. But I believe that she was conscious in the car. Witnesses say she was talking. And I find it really interesting that as soon as she was talking, the emergency doctor who just showed up in his car and said, oh, I'm just driving by here. You know, as soon as she was talking to people, they put a mask on her. And then if you go through the transcripts, you'll see that the other doctors who come along, basically, they do everything wrong. I mean, I don't want to take the whole time to talk about every single thing they did. It's in the book.
8: Right.
7: They did everything wrong, completely the opposite of what they should have done. It seems almost deliberate. And all they're talking about is a supposed head injury, when in fact, she has a giant wound in her chest and she's bleeding to death internally. And an hour and 45 minutes, that's almost murder. I do think it was murder. And I think it was deliberate.
1: When we come back, we'll find out, Sarah, why you believe it was deliberate. 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
1: Alrighty, some wet streets this morning and more rounds of showers and thunderstorms are expected over the next several days. Not only heavy rain and then the risk for maybe flooding, marginal to slight risk, but also some severe weather is possible. Now, looks like that best chance is going to be south, but certainly an opportunity for some gusty winds. Scattered showers, storms it is today, upper 70s. Tonight, scattered showers and thunderstorms, especially early, mid-60s. A few showers, maybe an afternoon storm tomorrow, upper 70s. And still some showers and isolated thunderstorms on Thursday. I'm meteorologist Ray Stidjik at the Weather Channel, WIBX 950 AM and 92.3 FM.
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4: 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It's the Guy Benson Show. Filling in for Guy Benson, here's Tom Shalhoub.
5: It is Tom Shalhoub filling in for Guy Benson on The Guy Benson Show. And I'll tell you this, there's a rumor. It's not a rumor. It's the truth that Mr. Guy Benson himself will be back next week. We've had a lot of fill-ins and it's been great. It's been great filling in for Guy Benson, but I know you want your real host back and he's going to be back after the Labor Day weekend. How exciting, right? But for now, let's get into some serious radio with Tom Shalhoub. I am... on radio, and also for those looking at the video feed, I had a lot of comments coming in today because I have a colorful shirt and I have a green jacket on, wearing white pants. It's a very summery outfit. And this is what always happens with me is that I leave these summer outfits in the closet. I don't use them until just before Labor Day. And I think I'm going to have to put these things away and I'm not going to get away with this outfit after Labor Day. So I put them on. I wear the white shoes, the white pants, the green jacket, linen shirts. So that's what I'm wearing today. And it seems like people appreciate it. They're making comments, in the hallways here at Fox. People love talking about wardrobe here at Fox. Because, you know, we're on camera people and I like to dress up when I go on air. I like to think about it. Anyway, we're coming to the fall. It's coming up on Labor Day weekend. We're very excited.
6: I have a question.
5: Yeah.
6: Do you ever borrow jackets from Jimmy Fallon?
5: No, I don't. But I have. You should know that I don't. If you look at this jacket and you think Jimmy Fallon might have a pink jacket. But he wears it with like a white shirt with a bolo tie. He has a kind of a style that I would say is trailer park chic. And I'm not trailer park chic. I'm just regular chic.
6: Yeah, I think he would take that green blazer and maybe bedazzle it somewhere.
5: Yes, that's the thing. He wants to be like a rhinestone cowboy. Whereas I want to be like Perry Como or Bing Crosby or, Fred Astaire. That's Ooh. My... Look, yeah, you don't know those guys. Perry Como, very stylish. Okay, let's get into it, guys. Kathy Hochul, governor of New York. I call her Daffy Kathy, and if I were the president, that name would catch on. I'm actually saying it. Whenever I talk about Kathy Hochul on Fox, I say Daffy Kathy. I'm hoping that it gets back to the president and he starts using that because it's a very Trumpian nickname. Probably the worst governor we've ever had in the history of New York. And that says a lot because she's coming out of Cuomo, right? Andrew Cuomo was terrible. She's worse. And so people are talking. I think maybe the Fox audience, they're getting sick of hearing us talk about Mamdani and Hassan Piker and Al Sayed. Because essentially these are local stories. I mean, Mamdani, he's a New York story.

0: And Abdul El Said is Michigan. He's also a local story, but they, along with Hassan Piker, are national stories. Why? Because they're taking the Democratic Party in a very leftward direction. And I think I'm going to start here with Kathy Hochul and segue into Hassan Piker and Abdul El Said. Why? Because Kathy Hochul showed up at a mosque in a, I don't want to call it a burqa, in a, the, you know, the headgear. She had Muslim garb on. Let's play the, this isn't great audio sound, but let's play the clip.
1: And I want to thank His Excellency, Mr. Abedin, to thank him for welcoming me to the part of the family, to our imam and all the other executives of this organization.
0: Yeah, we in radio, we don't like playing sound like that, but I had to play it because I'm here to talk about Kathy Hochul, so I wanted to give the clip to go along with it, but she was there in the mosque. You know, mosques are echoey. Have you ever noticed that? Even with all the, you know, the carpeting and everything, they're still, they're very echoey. But Kathy Hochul, she wanted to pander to the Muslims, and she's doing that now. And why is it news? Because you say to me, Tom Shalhoub, come on, be an open-minded guy. You're for religious freedom. You got nothing against Muslims, do you? Well, no, I don't. And I think we are now more divided as we approach the anniversary of 9/11. I feel like we are more divided and less clear about Muslims in America than we were after 9/11. And that's saying a lot, because after the attacks on the World Trade Center, there was a lot of people who were, you know, their feelings came out regarding Muslims, regarding people who have been allowed in our country who are jihadists, which, as we know, not all Muslims are. But perhaps we opened up our borders to too many people who have extreme Muslim views. The reason I think we're essentially in a worse place now than we were after 9/11, because George W. Bush actually was very he was very specific after 9/11, talking about the toxic ideology of Muslim extremism. And, you know, I had some problems with the Bush doctrine after 9/11, you know, basically from 2001 to, you know, for the 8 years of the, for the rest of the Bush presidency. He became a little muddled on Middle East policy. Obviously, we know what, you know, what happened with the Iraq and everything else. But he was quite clear in kind of an impressive way after 9/11 about essentially going to war with Muslim extremism while not going to war with non-extremists. And that's what we needed in our country. I remember the rally in New York City when, you know, it was attended by musicians. I think, if my memory serves correctly, Paul McCartney came and sang Freedom, talking about freedom, you know. And there was a big 9/11 rally, and there were imams there. President Bush made sure to reach out to the what they call the moderate Muslim community. He also said to people who were, you know, on the fence about jihadism and extreme, you know, people with extreme Muslim views, he said things like, you're with us or you're against us. So he had a clarity about him, but he also was, wanted to be very clear about the difference between Muslim extremism and moderate Muslims who want to live as, you know, as part of the American rainbow, you know, the fabric of America, et cetera. I thought that I'm going to commend Bush in that way, okay? These days, we have trouble doing that because the Democratic Party is, and, you know, some of you might think, oh, he's going to go after Trump because Trump, you know, had a Muslim ban and he's always politically incorrect. No, I'm not talking about Trump. I'm talking about the left. The left has not been clear about separating themselves from Muslim extremists. The left has embraced the Palestine, you know, from the river to the sea movement. The left has embraced people like Hassan Piker, who is a big live streamer, and also politicians like Mamdani, like Abdul El-Sayed, who do not have harsh words for the radical Muslim community. And we've become less clear because of that. I think that because of the way Bush handled after 9/11, and he had people on the left, the Democratic Party back then was like, we were quite unified after 9/11, if you remember. And, you know, we didn't all always speak with one voice, but the Democrat Party did not have any room in their party for extreme Muslim views, which have become, I think, worse now than after 9/11. So that's why I say we're not doing as well. So we go from Kathy Hochul to, let's go to El-Sayed, all right? This is a race that's going to get headlines and it's going to get attention, not just because of the DSA and Democratic leftists, but it's going to get attention because of the Muslim angle, because it's something that people think about a lot. You've got Hassan Piker. He is essentially an atheist, but he's a Muslim. He was born a Muslim, but I think, if I'm correct, in just the sound bites and the other things I've heard from him, Hassan Piker is an atheist. He's not a real believing Muslim anymore. Abdul El-Sayed is, but he likes to hang around with Hassan Piker, and he seems to share a lot of his views. But he wants to be electable, and so instead of embracing him, he's trying to separate himself from Hassan Piker. This isn't specifically having to do with Piker, I don't believe, but let's play the apology here. This is clip number 9. Abdul El-Sayed is apologizing for his recent comments after a synagogue attack were misconstrued. Play 9.
2: I got a really important question about that at the Jewish caucus, and my comments might have been misconstrued to be justifying something I did not intend to justify, right? To anybody who feels like my comments might have been hurtful, I'm really sorry, that was not my intention. We condemned that terrorist attack. We condemned it outright. What I was trying to do is offer context for why it happened, but it wasn't the time for context, and you don't ever want to trample somebody's pain.
0: This guy's pretty slick. You know, when he's asked questions, he's pretty good at dealing with them, pretty good at answering them. He was on with Jesse Waters, and he, I think he did pretty well with a tough interview. He's good on his feet. He's got a lot of media savvy. So he's going to continue to take these kind of questions. He may handle them well. What he's up against is the fact that the Democratic Party, even though they've been embracing him, they're not really embracing him. You have politicians like Debbie Dingell, who's out there in Michigan, who she wants him to separate himself from the extreme views of Piker specifically, but also the far left, because she knows he's not electable if he, you know, continues down that line. But the Democrats have to make up their mind. Are they going to embrace this, or are they going to go the other way? Rahm Emanuel, James Carville, these are old school Democrats. These are the people who got the Clintons elected. Once the Clinton era came to a close, or, you know, the 8 years of the Clinton presidency, the Democrats had pretty much decided on their playbook from here to eternity, which was triangulation. We are going to be a moderate Democratic Party. We're going to do things like we're going to talk about welfare reform, and we're going to have a robust military, and we are going to triangulate the Republicans out of existence. But that didn't work because the Democratic Party moved to Obama, who was more to the left. The Clinton so-called moderates lost footing. The Clinton moderates, who were essentially a more pro-war party, lost out because the Code Pink anti-war people came in with a lot of energy after the Bush administration, and the party moved leftward. Rahm Emanuel and Carville, they still think that they can take the party back. Do you think they can take the party back? I don't. I think essentially that ship has sailed, and I don't see the party going back other than essentially splitting off and having two parties. It may happen with the Democratic Party before it happens with the Republican Party, but I think it's going to happen

0: at some point, we do not, and I know I talk, this is one of the things I had a little argument with Karl Rove about. I don't see the two-party system in our country lasting much longer. It was able to last in a world that was not as digital, where people got their news from three networks, where people read the New York Times that was delivered to their doorstep every day. I don't think the two-party system can survive because people now are so factionalized. The far left is so much further left than the centrist Democrats. And that's why I think they're the first party to split. But I also think that the Republicans, which, you know, that now you have establishment Republicans and you have MAGA Republicans, there's also a split there. And I think if the Democrats split, the Republicans are going to split. Not long after that. That's what I think. Would that be bad for the country? I don't know. I don't think it would be a bad thing. I always say, if we were to split into four parties or even five, the biggest party would be the MAGA party. Because I think MAGA is approaching 40% of the country. 38 may, on the low end. And in a four-party system, that would be a nice, hefty majority. So that's my vision for the future. The Democrats, though, are heading for a cliff. And we're going to see. We're going to take a break here, but I'm going to play some clips from Rahm Emanuel when we get back. And we're going to see. And we're going to pose the question. Can Rahm Emanuel essentially get this party back from the brink? He thinks he can. This is Tom Shalhoub in for Guy Benson on The Guy Benson Show.
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0: Tom Shalhou. In for Guy Benson on The Guy Benson Show. I was talking about the Democratic Party in the opening and the divide in the Democratic Party. You heard from Abdul Al-Sayed, Kathy Hochul. Kathy Hochul is part of the party, part of the wing of the party that is welcoming the far left into the party. And there's obviously many of them. They say, we're a big tent. Welcome them in. They have a lot of energy. But there are certain Democrats who are pushing back. Let's hear from Rahm Emanuel. This is clip 11. He's rejecting these far leftists.
1: I don't consider Democratic Socialists part of the Democratic Party. About 4 weeks ago, they had a convention in Chicago, separate party. They believe in defunding the police, letting prisoners out of prisons, opening the borders, eliminating the Pentagon. If you're so confident people want that, I'll see you in November. Put it on the ballot. Let's go. Run as a separate party. The Democratic Party is not open to be taken over. Now, you have a progressive wing and a pragmatic wing. Now, we agree that the system is rigged against working class, middle class families. Agree with that.
0: Okay. So he was starting to go into the, you know, what he does believe the Democratic Party is. He starts off by saying this is what it isn't. And he says it's not defund the police. If you want to defund the police, run in your own party. I'll see you at the ballot box and, you know, we'll work it out there. His problem is they are going to the ballot box and they're winning. So, you know, if you say, I dare you, you take their dare, they go out there, they organize, they win elections. They don't win elections because there's this landslide of feeling across the country for the far left. They do it because these groups are very organized. The elections are very timely and they are very, very, how do you say, they're not well attended in that New York City, I forget the exact number, but it was a very small percentage of New Yorkers voted for mayor. And that's how Mayor Mamdani won. Also, it was divided. There were many, candidates. So he won in a three candidate race. So Rahm Emanuel says you're not welcome in the party, but they're saying we are welcome and here we are and they're winning races. So that's the initial, that's the essential problem that centrist Democrats have. They're here. They're in the party. You can't get rid of them. This is Tom Shalhou in for Guy Benson on The Guy Benson Show.
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13: This is Fox on Justice. Illegal border crossings have dropped dramatically, but Border Patrol says cartels are adapting. Fox News spoke exclusively to Border Patrol agents in El Paso who say they're seeing an increase in criminal organizations using rideshare apps to arrange pickups for illegal migrants to move them deeper into the U.S. Border Patrol agent Jose Navarro warns drivers to watch out for pickup requests in remote areas near the border, third-party bookings, or passengers who appear disoriented or covered in dirt.
14: What our message is, don't be used by the cartel.
13: It comes as illegal crossings remain near historic lows. Agents warn drivers who unknowingly transport illegal migrants could face alien smuggling or harboring charges. Fox News asked the U.S. Attorney's Office how prosecutors handle cases involving drivers who say they didn't know they were transporting illegal migrants. The U.S. Attorney shared, quote, they'll use all available evidence to prosecute anyone who participates in moving illegal aliens into the U.S. or harboring them once they're in the country.
15: Already, so what

0: Streets this morning, and more rounds of showers and thunderstorms are expected over the next several days. Not only heavy rain and the risk for maybe flooding, marginal the slight risk, but also some severe weather is possible. Now, looks like that best chance is going to be south, but certainly an opportunity for some gusty winds. Scattered showers, storms it is today, upper 70s. Tonight, scattered showers and thunderstorms, especially early, mid-60s. A few showers, maybe an afternoon storm tomorrow, upper 70s. And still some showers and isolated thunderstorms on Thursday. I'm meteorologist Ray Stidjik at the Weather Channel, WIBX 950 AM and 92.3 FM.
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1: 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Filling in for Guy Benson, it's Tom Shalhoub.
3: Tom Shalhoub in for Guy Benson on the Guy Benson Show. Picked up my copy of the Post today. I didn't really pick it up. It was this. I read the online version, but I like saying that. You pick it up. And I was reading Miranda Devine, a great article and very interesting. The title, Trump's Ultra MAGA Man Who Oversaw the Presidential Pardoning of Hundreds of Victims Persecuted by the Biden Administration, reflects on his year of mercy. It is a year of mercy, and this guy is very interesting. Miranda, welcome to the show.
4: Thanks so much, Tom. Thanks for having me.
3: So, Ed Martin, I didn't know much about this guy. I'm reading your article, and he's kind of an interesting character. And how did he get this job? I'm assuming the president liked him and was like, you're the man for the job.
4: Yes, and Ed Martin was a protege of a woman called Phyllis Schlafly, who was one of the earliest. She was a conservative movement leader, really, you could call her. She was one of the earliest people to come out for Donald Trump back in 2015, and Ed Martin was with her. So they were, Trump does not forget the people who are with him from the very beginning. And then Ed Martin's an attorney, and he acted for pro bono for some of the J6 people who he felt had been very badly done by, who hadn't done anything, nothing violent. They'd just wandered through an open door or hadn't even entered the Capitol. So he acted for them. And I think that's how he came to Donald Trump's attention. So he was DC U.S. attorney for a short time, but he couldn't get Senate confirmation because I think Tom Tillis was one Senate are the most outspoken of them, who said, I cannot abide anyone who was helping January 6 prisoners. So he then moved on to be pardon attorney. And he basically recommended hundreds of pardons for Donald Trump to sign in last year, basically. And it did a lot of good for a lot of people. So that's why he calls it Trump's Year of Mercy.
3: Yeah, and, you know, it was actually kind of gutsy to be involved with anyone in January 6th because it wasn't just defendants. There were lawyers who were persecuted, like John Eastman, right? Mark Meadows, Sidney
4: Jeff
3: Powell,
4: Clark.
3: Right? Giuliani?
4: Yep, absolutely. And, I mean, you don't really understand until Christina Bobb actually was an attorney for Trump who was at Mar-a-Lago on the day they raided. And she's written a book about it, which is a really good insight into the pressure and the strain that is placed on people when they are being targeted by the Department of Justice. Because, I mean, the feds have a very high success rate. It's something like 90% plus, because they never lose in court. And it's so expensive. People have to mortgage their houses. Michael Caputo was another victim of Biden lawfare. He ended up with brain cancer, he thinks, from the strain. So he had medical fees on top of legal fees, lost his home. You know, families get put under enormous strain, divorces, suicides, you name it. And it was just part of the tactics of the Biden administration to destroy people through lawfare. And unless you've been through it, the Trumps went through it. Debanking, for instance, you turn into a non-person. So, I mean, it's difficult to put that right because people lost whole years out of their lives and family and friend relationships they'll never get back, not to mention homes and wealth and opportunity cost in your reputation is gone, you can't make money, you can't get a job, really destructive. And so I don't think that the reckoning has happened. I don't think that Americans have fully realized the injustices that were done. I mean, January 6th is a good example because although I don't condone that riot, the Capitol riot that went on for a few hours, it was unarmed. And unlike all the Antifa riots that we'd seen through the summer of love in the year leading up to the election in 2020, you know, there were not people murdered. There were not houses burned down. It was unfortunate, but no police were killed, as Nancy Pelosi lied and told us they were. I'm not downplaying it, but she lied. She told people that these January 6 people defecated all over the you know, hallowed halls of Congress, which was another lie. So people were who were not violent, who just were allowed into the Capitol because the police opened the doors to try and minimize, you know, damage, or who just wandered onto Capitol grounds and didn't realize they were trespassing. Some of those people ended up in jail without trial for months, if not years. And that's really, I mean, as Ed Martin says, it was unconstitutional.
3: Yeah, in fact, the I would downplay it a bit because what we've learned about January 6th, I can remember those days. I remember when people were coming up to that rally, the Stop the Steal rally, and the words were going around in emails in different conservative groups. You know, I'm on lots of different mailing lists. I follow people on social media. And I can remember when this thing was going down, and I found the whole thing to be kind of strange. There were people who were conservative saying, don't go down there. It's not good. You know, the feds are out there to they're ready for people. They are ready to, you know, essentially they could see the writing on the wall. And I had a lot of conservatives who were saying, because there were essentially MAGA people who were like, I'm going to go to that rally. They were all kind of, you know, they were kind of frothed up on excitement about it. And they were doing whether it was talk radio or whether it was, you know, online blogs or Substacks and things like that. People were very excited. And other people who knew how the federal government works said, don't go down there. Similar to what happened in Virginia. Similar, yes. And they saw the trap coming because they could see that they were mobilizing. And they, you know, they knew what the establishment forces were ready to do to the pro-Trump people. And then add to that what we've learned subsequently, that SPLC was funding groups, that they had, you know, essentially people in there that were, you know,
4: agitators. So-called
3: agitators. Right. So, I mean, you take all of that, and then people were serving time who did no violence at all, who just marched through the Capitol. And it's really quite amazing. That is why people, I think, want more than pardons. And is Martin on record as saying he wants to do more than the pardons? Because the, you know, pardons, all it does is get the people off, but their lives have already been damaged. For instance, this report came out the other day and it said, okay, the FBI went after conservative Catholics. They showed the dossier that they made on these people. The FBI said, those people are no longer with the Bureau. They've been purged. Purged? I don't want them purged. I want them put on trial.
4: Yes, I totally agree. And, you know, some of those people at the FBI were, in fact, elevated at the beginning of the Trump administration. So I hope, you know, as Ed Martin told me, justice is slow, but there are some reckonings. You're not going to be able to hold all these people to account because there were so many, but you can hold a few of the most well-known well-known, most powerful and influential ones. And that would include, I would say, John Brennan, the former CIA director, James Clapper, former NSA, and various others who are being investigated for wrongdoing in Florida with the U.S. attorney there, Jason Meares, and you have some really good attorneys there who understand, you know, they're not naive about the deep state and the ravages that it caused to the conservative side. And you're absolutely right. January 6th, you look at how it was exaggerated by the Democrats and then weaponized and used against Donald Trump and MAGA, or as Joe Biden used to call them, semi-fascist ultra-MAGA, to divide the country. This was a guy, Joe Biden, who ran on his campaign of uniting the country and bringing back the adults and, you know, not having chaos. And, of course, the chaos was caused by the Democrats and their street militia, Antifa, you know, deliberately to make Americans so exhausted with the chaos and mayhem that seemed to accompany Trump that they just voted for Joe Biden to make it all go away. And I worry that memories are very short, and as we're 2 months from the midterms, that people may make the same mistakes again, and they may just decide to vote for Democrats who are wolves in sheep's clothing, who come across as being reasonable and sensible and listening to their concerns, when really it was the Democrats who opened the borders and unleashed, you know, up to 20 million illegal aliens on the country, which are, you know, still causing so much problem to try and remove, and a depressing wages, etc. I mean, you talk about the measles outbreak is one example of the consequences. The measles outbreak, we had in the middle of a pandemic when Americans were being forced to have a vaccine they didn't want and that didn't work. Joe Biden was allowing in unvaccinated people who weren't even vaccinated, let alone for COVID, but for measles and whooping cough and rubella and all sorts of other diseases. It didn't even occur to them that they might need to vaccinate them, and we're reaping the consequences now.
3: Yeah, that's amazing. So you mentioned the 90% figure. You know, the federal government, they always get their man, essentially. They have a very strong record. Now, the Department of Justice handled the January 6th trials, right? So that's federal crimes. All the January 6th thing go under a federal jurisdiction. Is that right?
4: Yep.
3: Okay, so they get them in there, and the juries are all from the D.C. region. That's right. That's the way it is for everything. Everyone that the Department of Justice prosecutes, they have the trials right there in D.C. Is that right?
4: Well, I don't know all of them, but certainly with January 6th, you know, you had people who lived in Arkansas in the middle of the country. They were shipped to the D.C. jail, D.C. Gulag, in unbearable conditions. Their jailers were told that they were white supremacists. So when the protest had absolutely nothing to do with race, but their jailers, most of whom were black, believed these people were white supremacists, so treated them appallingly, you know, forced some into suicide and the rest of it. And they were far from family and friends. You know, if you're a working class guy from Arkansas who ekes out a living replacing windows, and you are shipped to a DC gulag, how are your family meant to come and visit you, you know, without breaking the bank? So they're lonely. It's deliberate to sort of undermine their confidence. Their lawyers, they were not allowed, there were no pro bono lawyers for January 6th, unlike the millions of lawyers who steam out to protect FBI guys who have done the wrong thing, or anybody on the Democrat side gets pro bono legal work. But none of those big firms did it. Only small fry like Ed Martin were helping these people. And And then you have the fact their lawyers were not really allowed to spend the time with them, to allow them to have their, you know, constitutional rights to a fair trial. And then you have the judges in DC who threw the book at them and who would lecture them about their wrong thinking because they were still defending Trump. You know, it really, you could only save yourself and get a lighter sentence if you stood up there and denounced Donald Trump and all his works.
3: And almost all of them, they plead to whatever. They threaten them with tons of charges, and then they plead to something lesser. That's usually the way they do it. But did anyone go to trial and testify? Was there any trial where a January 6th person took the stand to defend themselves and said, "I didn't do it. I was not violent. I didn't break any law," and plead to the jury, and the jury still convicted them? Do you know of any case like that?
4: I'm thinking there was one. There were two guys who were initially charged with spraying bear spray in the direction of the cop, Brian Sicknick, who died the following day of natural causes. He had, I think, an aneurysm or a stroke or something. Which is obviously very sad, but Nancy Pelosi put his body to lie in state in Congress and pretended that he'd been killed by the mob. And, I mean, to this day, there will be a lot of readers of the New York Times and the Washington Post and CNN viewers who believe that Officer Brian Sicknick was one of several police officers who were murdered by the violent mob that day. Now, they weren't able to actually pin a murder of any police officer on any of the J6 people because that was completely untrue. But they did try and frame up these two guys by saying that they sprayed bear spray in the vicinity of Officer Sicknick. But that, I think they went to trial. I'm just trying to see now. And they certainly went to jail, but I don't think that they were convicted of that, which was effectively manslaughter.
3: Mm-hmm. Yeah, I mean, it's amazing. I don't know what I would do. You while this was going on, I was thinking, I hope that these people plead innocent and take the stand and defend themselves. So few did, but you can't blame them because they threaten them with life in prison. And then they say, "Oh no, okay, I'll take 20 years." So the injustice is just, it's too much to even talk about in a segment. It's absolutely maddening, and it's good we're staying on it. And we got to go now. We got to go to a break. But Miranda Devine, thank you so much for being here.
4: Good on you, Tom. Thanks very much.
3: Miranda Devine of the New York Post. Read her whenever you can. This is Tom Shalhoub in for Guy Benson on The Guy Benson Show.
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0: It is Tom Chalou, in for Guy Benson on The Guy Benson Show. Great talking to Miranda Devine. Let's dip into the president here. He's talking. I hope he talks about Daffy Kathy Hochul. This is President Trump.
1: Look, in New York, the governor of New York, Kathy Hochul, just announced that she's letting 7,000 people go into criminals, go right back onto the streets of New York. What's wrong with her? What's wrong with her? How can she do that? So we're able to get people easier, and they're bad people. We want to get bad ones out of here and get them out of here fast, and that's what we're doing in record numbers.
2: Sir, have you seen the reports that Secretary Hegseth is considering a 2028 run, and could you see yourself supporting him?
1: Well, I think he's doing a fantastic job, but it's very early to talk about that. 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
2: He's talking about it.
1: And I think he's a very good guy. But I'll bet there's a lot of people considering it that you don't know about. You know, you probably have...
0: Tom Chalou, in for Guy Benson on The Guy Benson Show. We will be back with more. See you soon.
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1: Alrighty, some wet streets this morning and more rounds of showers and thunderstorms are expected over the next several days. Not only heavy rain and then the risk for

0: maybe flooding, marginal to slight risk, but also some severe weather is possible. Now, looks like that best chance is going to be south, but certainly an opportunity for some gusty winds. Scattered showers, storms it is today, upper 70s. Tonight, scattered showers and thunderstorms, especially early, mid-60s. A few showers, maybe an afternoon storm tomorrow, upper 70s. And still some showers and isolated thunderstorms on Thursday. I'm meteorologist Ray Stidjik at the Weather Channel, WIBX 950 AM and 92.3 FM.
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4: 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Filling in for Guy Benson, here's Tom Shalhoub.
6: It is Tom Shalhoub. Filling in for Guy Benson on The Guy Benson Show. In our second hour today, I wanted to talk about something that I don't really like to talk about. It's something that's been all over Fox, and we're looking at images on the screen right now. The Clancy jury dismissed for the day, no verdict. I can't deal with this case for a couple of reasons. One, it's so gruesome. We have dead children, okay? Children were killed. And we keep seeing blurred out photos of the children with the mom and and we hear the gruesome details of their death. That's one reason I don't like to talk about it. Reason number two, when I do address the issues, I usually say things that are politically incorrect because this story, as gruesome as it is, has turned into really a kind of a tabloid story about women, like women's perspective on this versus men's perspective. Because you got, you have people who are sympathetic with women who suffer from this postpartum depression and postpartum psychosis. You have people who are suspicious of the medical industry, who don't like the fact that doctors are over-prescribing drugs, that they don't understand the seriousness of the psychosis. You have people who are suspicious of the husband. Oh, the husband wasn't being supportive. He was being too supportive. He was being a beta male instead of an alpha male. Do you know what I'm saying, Christine? Because Christine, you are, you're manning the phones now, I think, but you are... You've been glued to the TV in this. You've been watching it. You are actually one of the people.
7: A juror?
6: Who?
7: Virtually?
6: You're a virtual juror, and you are hoping that she is found not guilty by reason of insanity. Am I correct?
7: Yes. I've been following this case since the night it happened.
6: Okay. And I think a lot of people have. A lot of women have been following this. Obviously, they're following it because it's a woman who murdered her children, and... as gruesome as that is, women can't believe it. They're so shocked that a woman who's a mother did the unthinkable. And so it's causing them to think it's got to be something. It can't be murderous guilt. She can't be a crazy murderer. It's got to have some other, there's got to be some other reason for this. Am I right?
7: Is that yes, because that's the truth. You don't usually see mothers going and strangling their children and murdering them. And by all accounts, she was a phenomenal mother. There was not one person out there that said anything bad about her, even anything about her character. So I think that you and I had talked about this earlier. I think when, you watch your Dateline or you see the story, wife is murdered, or, you go, oh yeah, the husband probably did it. Because the husband probably did it.
6: Saying the Dateline situation.
7: Yeah, or in the news. But like it's very uncommon to see a story about a mother killing their children without saying, what is going on? Like, what happened? And that's exactly what happened with Lindsay Clancy. You find out she's been on, 15 medications, in the span of 3 months. You find out that she was in postpartum psychosis. You see a lot of things. So, and why is that crazy for a woman to join together and say, yes, she killed her kids, and yes, she should probably go to some mental institution, but I don't think she should be rotting in prison. She needs help.
6: Well, I don't know. Well, here's why they shouldn't say that, because they don't say it for

0: other crimes, because all psycho killers are essentially suffering from some type of psychosis. They're psycho. They're psychos, right? So, you know.
1: She was begging Tom for help. Begging.
0: Yeah,
1: she
0: so was Norman Bates. Norman Bates didn't want to, you know, be the murderer in the Bates Motel. You know, his mother couldn't talk him out of it. You know, so this is what I'm saying, is that I do think she's insane. I do think she needs to be in some type of institution. But, you know, when it comes down to it, I think what happens is, this is why we have people online saying, Matt Walsh, you just don't understand. And, you know, he kind of doesn't understand, right?
1: No, he does not. Don't get me started on that guy.
0: Well, I mean, he is the figurehead for the guys who are like...
1: No, he's doing that on purpose. He can't possibly mean everything that he is saying.
0: Well, I mean, let's just give him the benefit of a doubt, okay?
1: Fine.
0: He says, essentially, let me characterize him this way. Matt Walsh is saying, I don't care. She's just like any other criminal. And, she's just like any other criminal who murdered their children, which is, you know, this is very rare. It's even rare for a guy to do this, right? So she's killed her children. So he's saying, yeah, throw her in jail. And, you know, why not? She murdered three kids with she strangled them to death, and she planned it. So she did plan it, right?
1: No.
0: She planned it.
1: No, I don't think so. I don't believe she planned it.
0: That's interesting.
1: I think that it I think she was hearing voices. She was in a psychosis. And I think she, as she said,
0: what about the web searches? How to kill your children?
1: I don't think she ever searched how to kill your children.
0: Well,
1: she searched ideas for suicide. How do
0: exercise bands hold
1: she
0: up
1: did
0: in
1: not,
0: a strangulation
1: that is, you're
0: situation?
1: Just making that up
0: well,
1: now.
0: I mean, she did search.
1: Hold on. I need backup. Okay. And I have somebody on line 12 that could be my backup.
0: Oh, really? Okay.
1: Let's bring her on.
0: Okay. My wife, Denise, I told her, why don't you call in? Because I know she's following this case. You're nervous to talk on the radio, right, Denise?
2: Well, yeah, and I actually don't have all the details. I really don't know about...
1: That's okay. Neither do half the moms out there.
0: Yeah.
2: I don't know about the searches. I do know, though, there's no way she wanted her children dead. She did hear voices. She heard voices. She was in a psychotic state.
0: Yeah. Okay, well, don't you think, though, that the... You know, let's go to Norman Bates. He's a fictional character,
2: yeah, that was
0: so he's...
2: No, bad argument.
0: It's a bad argument. Why not?
1: Who
0: he heard
1: is that?
0: Voices too. He heard his mother's voice.
1: Who is Norman Bates?
2: Oh.
0: Joelle, even
2: Bates
0: you know.
2: Motel.
0: Joelle's a millennial and he's a Gen Z practically, right? I don't even know how old
3: I'm a millennial, Tom.
0: You're a millennial.
1: Joelle?
0: Joelle, you know who Norman Bates is.
3: I do. Come on. Oh, God. What's the name of the movie? Now I'm drawing a blank. Oh, my God. Psycho.
0: Yeah.
3: There we go.
0: I said Psycho. Yeah. Okay. So.
1: Is that when my husband says, okay, Norman Bates to me?
2: Yeah, that's
1: Bobby, you are in big trouble when I get home.
0: Look,
1: I did not know that's what that was.
0: Norman Bates, the Bates Motel.
2: Stop.
0: Okay, wait.
2: Yeah, don't equate this to.
0: I don't know why I'm being safe by equating it because he's a fictional character. What I'm saying is your average run-of-the-mill mom and pop psycho is hearing voices. And we don't say you're innocent. We say you can hear those voices all you want for the rest of your life in prison.
2: I don't know. I can't really compare with Norman Bates, but I can compare with Casey Anthony.
0: Okay. An evil woman, you're saying.
1: She's evil.
2: Woman.
0: Okay.
2: Evil. Yeah, there's a difference.
1: Totally.
2: There's an evil woman who didn't want to be a mother. And then there is a dedicated mother who... went through crazy hormonal shifts and postpartum. I mean, serious change in her mind.
1: And you think about all the medications. I mean, that was Kevin Reddington's closing argument, is look at the evidence. Go back to the evidence. It was the damn medication.
0: Okay.
1: And apparently... Mrs. Shulu, I don't know if you know this, but apparently a lot of people, I was talking to Paul Morrow on Fox Across America earlier, and people are saying that Kevin Reddington really failed at his closing arguments. I did not see it that way at all.
0: Which one is that? Kevin Reddington's defense or prosecution?
1: How dare you? What do you mean, who is Reddington?
2: I know, we're both
1: How
2: a little...
1: How dare you? He's the defense.
0: He's the defense, okay.
1: Yeah.
0: But, okay, Denise, you're saying you haven't followed it, you know, in the past several days, but early on, you were watching this every day. You could.

0: didn't believe the stories of the medication and the...
1: I mean, she was failed, absolutely failed by our medical system, as we see this day in and day out. I mean, I can talk about this ad nauseum. I just came from a memorial over the weekend, you know, of my friend's son, who is now dead.
2: Yeah.
1: But it was all, it's the same. It's the medical system failing them. They go straight, I don't even know. I mean, they just go straight to these, to medication, and then another one, and then another one.
3: It doesn't stop.
1: It's not giving the body time to even recover.
0: Well,
3: can
0: okay.
3: I ask
0: at
3: Denise,
0: baseline.
3: Can I ask Denise one other question
0: yes,
3: very quickly? Because my husband thinks I'm really crazy with this. I'm not a girl that thinks Patrick Clancy had anything to do with this. But what I don't understand is when your wife comes to you and says,
1: yes,
3: I think about killing myself every day. I am having intrusive thoughts of harming my children. My husband said to me, I'd get you out of the house immediately. I'd either commit you or move you into your mother's house, and you would not be back in the home for a very long time. Why was he leaving her alone? He went to California. He went down to the city. He went skiing.
1: He didn't believe her. He thought she
3: sad.
1: Was making it up. He
3: Correct.
1: Just thought she was, yeah, exaggerating. She was exaggerating and needed attention.
3: And I think he was over it.
1: I
3: think men
1: yeah.
3: don't know how to handle what women go through mentally, and I think he was over it.
0: I'd agree with that. I think, yeah, men don't know how to handle it. I think, you know what, I think when it comes down to it is that I don't even know if I love the not guilty by reason of insanity defense across the board. Like, at some point, you have to say, I don't care. So how about guilty by reason of insanity instead of not guilty by reason of insanity? You know what? If you put it that way, I wouldn't have any argument with you at all.
3: But that doesn't make any sense, because you're not guilty because you were in an insanity, a psychosis mode. So like your mind, your actual mind is not guilty of what happened when you were in psychosis. So what do you want? I mean, you want her to rot in prison?
1: I don't think it matters either way. Her life is absolutely
3: a living hell. I promise
1: the
3: you.
1: The woman who, yes, many years ago, remember who, Andrea
3: Yates?
1: Who, yes. They said every day, I mean, she asks for her children. Where are my children?
2: Like yeah.
3: They offer her to be able to go up and say if she should be released or not. And she says no.
0: But this one says not guilty. She pleaded not guilty
3: by reason of insanity.
0: I know, but why didn't she say guilty?
1: I think she's just being given advice. She's listening to
3: Correct.
1: It and kind of going with it. But her life is completely over.
3: I mean, it has to be about reasonable doubt. I think the state of Massachusetts.
1: I don't think she cares where she spends the rest of her life. I do not think she cares. It does not matter.
3: No.
0: You don't think she could have tried a little harder with the old suicide? I mean, she didn't. She failed at that.
3: Mrs. Shalhoub, I'll let you handle that.
0: No, just
3: at home,
0: so
3: okay?
0: I know, just because I mean, this case is so grim, right?
3: I will let you handle this part at home.
0: No, but like the doesn't it strike you as odd that she was so effective with, you know, exercise band strangulation, and then she threw herself out of a 1.5 story building?
3: She's paralyzed, Tom.
0: Well, it wasn't that high though.
3: Okay, did you want her to go up to the attic and a little high, one more floor? I mean, what does it matter?
0: Well, don't you think...
1: She was not in any reality at all.
3: Exactly.
1: She didn't know if it was 1.5 stories or if it was, you know, she was actually jumping into the ocean. I don't think she knew.
0: Yeah, I wonder where most listeners come down, and if it's really like... Because obviously, there's a lot of guys, you know, in the social media spaces who are like, this is ridiculous. The woman's guilty. Throw away
3: Almost
0: the key.
3: Almost every guy I talk to.
0: And there's a lot of women who are like, no, not guilty. But the, you know, I think that it's really like, it's not that surprising, because when it comes down to it is the reason the guys are so crazy, throw away the key. At root, the reason is the same as the women. They can't believe what happened. Essentially, they're looking at this and saying, this is so so awful. They can't not believe it. They're so shocked. It's just they go in different directions. The women are like so shocked. They're like, she can't be guilty. And the men are so shocked. They're like, I don't care. I don't want to look at her dumb face anymore. Put her in prison.
3: I think you might be right. Also, I think men just in general. Oh, my God. I should book like a psychotherapist tomorrow about this. I think men in general just think in black and white terms, where women have gray areas.
1: Yeah, that's why when she went to her husband for help, he really just didn't think it was as serious as she made it out to be, you know?
0: Yeah.
1: She kind of thought she's...

0: Well, she's a mother. She'll take care of it. That's what they always say.
1: Yeah. Well, I agree about the gray areas and the black and white. So wouldn't you say that men are, they're probably better at criminal justice then? Like, we don't want gray in the criminal. We like black and white when it comes to the justice system. So should justice be a men thing?
2: What do you think my answer would be?
1: What do you think, Denise?
0: I mean, I wouldn't... You know, if there are women interested in it, of course they should
1: this?
0: Be in it.
1: How about this? I'm gonna pose this question to you. I get murdered, right? You go in for the trial of my murderer. You see a woman judge. Feel good about that or not?
0: Oh, no, probably not.
1: See, she wants a hanging judge when I'm killed, right? That's good. Well, Denise, thank you so much for calling in. This was great.
0: Sure.
1: And you're great on radio, even though you said you were nervous.
2: One of my best guest bookings so far.
1: It's fantastic.
0: Thank you. Guys.
1: I'll see you home later. This is Tom Shillow in for Guy Benson on The Guy Benson Show.
3: Filling in for Guy Benson, it's Tom Shillow. 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

0: Chalew in for Guy Benson on the Guy Benson Show. We have breaking news. Christine brought to my attention the story of Hee-Haw, the donkey. The thing is, there's something kind of light about this story, but it's not terribly funny as well, because a donkey was killed. An unnamed police officer in Georgia has been put on administrative leave after he shot a family's pet donkey to death. The police went on to the property. They didn't ask permission. They were looking for somebody. They said there was they were in pursuit somehow. They went onto the property. This is not a regular donkey. It's a toy donkey it's a miniature donkey, right?
1: He was really cute.
0: He was a cute little donkey. Obviously, this officer shot too quickly. It's strange that, it's not really strange that people are going crazy online. They are asking for the officer's name. He's been put on leave. It's a terrible story, and it's not at all, there's nothing really funny about it. Somebody's pet was shot. The officer is totally wrong, but I don't know really what to do about this. I think, don't give the officer's name out, because people are going to come after him. I mean, the animal lovers are crazy. Just fire the officer and say, you know what? You're not cut out to be a police officer. You can't shoot baby donkeys. You know, I mean, what kind of a man is that? Was it a man? I don't even know. It could be a he or a she.
1: Yeah, they're saying that Hee-Haw ran up to them braying and they thought they were in danger.
0: I mean, what? This is a rural cop. This is Georgia, right? Is it some big city cop who never saw a donkey before?
1: I'm not sure, but there is a GoFundMe.
0: Yeah.
1: For Hee-Haw that my husband has asked me politely to not donate to.
0: No, look, it's the kind of thing that sometimes you have to laugh at stories. We were even having a couple of laughs in the last story, and that's a super grim story, but this is what happens when you cover the news all the time. I don't like when, there's police shootings. I tend to be sympathetic to police. In this case, not knowing all the facts, you don't shoot a donkey. I remember seeing a golden retriever got shot by a police officer, and I thought to myself, you don't shoot golden retrievers. They're not dangerous. Baby donkeys are not dangerous. This is Tom Schilling for Guy Benson.
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10: I'm Ashley DeBorkin with a Fox Movie Profile. A look at the summer box office so far with Fandango's Eric Davis.
11: I'll start with the epic, The Odyssey. So tell me about that.
12: The Odyssey has become the theatrical event of the summer. 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
11: Let's talk about a couple of films that kicked off an early summer box office.
12: I would love to start with Michael, the Michael Jackson biopic. You know, it reminded everyone of the power of a true event movie, delivered the biggest opening ever for a music biopic.
11: And kids' movies.
12: Yeah, you had the battle of dueling billion-dollar moneymakers. Super Mario Galaxy movie became the first film of 2026 to cross $1 billion. And now Toy Story 5 has crossed $1 billion worldwide. I imagine we will see another Super Mario. We will see another Toy Story at some point.
10: Ashley DeBorkin, Fox News.
13: Alrighty, some wet streets this morning and more rounds of showers and thunderstorms are expected over the next several days. Not only heavy rain and then the risk for maybe flooding, marginal the slight risk, but also some Severe weather is possible. Now, looks like that best chance is going to be south, but certainly an opportunity for some gusty winds. Scattered showers, storms it is today, upper 70s. Tonight, scattered showers and thunderstorms, especially early, mid-60s. A few showers, maybe an afternoon storm tomorrow, upper 70s. And still some showers and isolated thunderstorms on Thursday. I'm meteorologist Ray Stidjik at the Weather Channel, WIBX 950 AM and 92.3 FM.
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15: In some time, but this article was a tour de force. I highlighted so much of it that it's sitting in front of me and it's just all yellow. So I'm not just going to read you the whole thing. I'm glad we got him on the line and we're going to talk about it. John Tierney, co-author of The Power of Bad and Willpower. He's a contributing editor at City Journal, and he's a senior fellow, which I don't even know what that is, but I know fellows are very important people. He's a senior fellow at the Manhattan Institute. John, welcome to the Guy Benson Show.
16: Thank you, Tom. Great to see you again.
15: You too. And we spent time on panels back in the day. And what I want to stress is this. This article is hard-hitting, and it is about as succinct a right-wing argument as there is out there. But you're not a right-wing bomb thrower. You're not a shock jock. You're not a, an influencer that is, you cite Ann Coulter in your article here, but you're not like of the Ann Coulter variety. I would put you in the category of the soft-spoken intellectual. Do you agree with that?
16: Well, thank you. Yeah. I mean, I think I wrote for the New York Times for a long time. I got used to writing for a liberal audience. And and being a bomb thrower doesn't really work that well there. But, I think, that the argument should be on facts. And I think what I've mostly done is try to debunk these myths that, that the legacy media just perpetrates. And the way to do that, I think, is with facts,
15: Yeah. So basically, this. That's what this article, apart from being like an argument, it really is just kind of a listing of facts about the way the world is. The first premise is that essentially political violence is a leftist thing, but in the media, it's portrayed as a right-wing thing. Let's talk about that.
16: Yeah, it's a bizarre thing because the left has this huge protest industrial complex now that's been going on, the Omni protest that's been going on. There's no equivalent to that on the right. And, and they have these groups that they've lavished funding from foundations, billionaires, unions. And part of that is violence. And the thing that's also interesting is that the left has always been, in a sense, committed to violence since the French Revolution. Because, in the piece I talk about a hero of mine, Friedrich Hayek, who kind of explained that there's this inherent moral difference between the left and the right, and between the American and the French revolutions, that the American revolutions is all about individual rights. It's about individual justice. And you can't commit violence against individuals, even if it serves the common good. But if you believe in social justice, then as Hayek said, then anything that serves the common good, you can do whatever you want because you're saying that we're serving the common good. And so that's just a fundamental difference where, where the right does have crazy people, these lone wolves who do stuff and sound right wing, but there aren't right wing intellectuals. There aren't, who justify it the way there are on the left. These right wing kind of lone wolves, they're not quoting the Wall Street Journal and Republican congressmen, but people like Luigi Mangione and the Trump assassins, they're just doing talking points of the Democratic Party. And the left has always really, since the French Revolution, to unite their followers, they have to, find an enemy, demonize the other side, and that justifies, we can commit violence against them because, every Republican since Nixon has been compared to Hitler.
15: Yeah, and so the groups you talk about, so you said the vast network of right-wing fanatics essentially doesn't exist. There's no right-wing equivalent of Code Pink, Extinction Rebellion, the Democrat Socialists of America, and then you mention all these other kind of movements, du jour, Occupy Wall Street, Black Lives Matter, The Women's March, Free Palestine. I was talking about, the anti-war movement after Bush, which just turned into a kind of an anti-capitalist movement, and they stopped talking about war. No kings, no data centers, no billionaires, all that. If you could, what would you say? You know, because we argue about this all the time on panels here. If you have a left-wing panelist, they say, oh, there's right-wing violence, and they would mention different right-wing actors. Who would be the closest to Antifa on the right that you could think of?
16: I mean, there is no equivalent to Antifa on the right. People say the Proud Boys, you know, they've gotten in fights with Antifa. But the Proud Boys really started to protect conservative speakers because Antifa, you know, they just go around the country. I think they've done it dozens of times. Right-wingers, conservatives will have like a march for free speech. And Antifa has to break that up because they're conservatives. And, you know, and they use Molotov cocktails. They throw bricks. That, you know, they put journalists in the hospital. There's no equivalent to that. There's no organized group that gets funding that that does this regularly all the time. And we saw that after January 6th. You know, that was supposedly the great example of right-wing violence. And there were these predictions that there was going to be all this violence. You know, it was a threat to democracy. It was going to overthrow the country. And there were just tens of thousands of troops mobilized and police bracing for all this. And nothing happened because there isn't any right-wing, industrial complex that turns out angry people on the street, for one cause after another.
15: I'm glad you mentioned
16: the Tea Party was the ultimate example of a peaceful group that picked up after itself.
15: That was it. It was the Tea Party was originally demonized as being white supremacists when they really were. They were kind of just an old fashioned conservative populist group. And I remember how they were demonized. I'm glad you mentioned Proud Boys because you and I used to sit on on Red Eye together with Gavin McInnes, who started the Proud Boys. Yeah. And you probably know this. I was there at I wasn't there at the beginning of the Proud Boys. Like I didn't go to any meetings, but I knew Gavin at the time because he used to come on shows and he was also go on podcasts and things like that. I remember when the Proud Boys was started because Gavin McInnes always talked about how he wanted to start a drinking club for conservatives and he wanted it to be edgy. Like the old drinking gangs that would get together and talk tough and be guys and punch each other in the arm and things like that. So the initiation of the Proud Boys, I don't think most people don't know this, was you had to withstand physical pain. The guys would punch you in the ribs and the arms until you could name five breakfast cereals. That was the one initiation number one. This is real. This is what Gavin made it. And then there was some other, thing where you had to, you had to do some other game. I don't know if it was a drinking game or something like that. But essentially, they were a multicultural group with members from Hispanic members, Black members, and gay members of the Proud Boys. I don't think most people realize that.
16: Now, I didn't know it actually myself. I mean, I know that they started getting involved in protecting conservative speakers because, you know, that Antifa was attacking and, you know, the mob, mob violence, you know, at these speakers on campus and elsewhere. And they started to just try and protect them.
15: Yes.
16: And they got in.
15: That was something that Gavin, wanted to do. He wanted to be kind of like the way that the Hell's Angels were security guards for, the Rolling Stones. Like this was kind of what Gavin wanted to do. He liked being theatrical in that way. And he wanted the Proud Boys to come out and kind of stand there. And he wanted them to be like, tough guys. And, he said, you should be able to take a punch, But by take a punch, he meant in that kind of old fashioned way, like Gary Cooper could take a punch in a Hollywood movie. So it's very interesting that you mentioned the Proud Boys, because like I said, I know an awful lot about it. And I couldn't believe it when you had the president of the United States, Joe Biden, he's talking about the Proud Boys. Oh, and the Proud Boys are coming. And people are thinking, people who don't know, they don't realize the Proud Boys is kind of like a gag that was thought up by a kind of a wacky guy. Gavin is admittedly wacky. He's politically incorrect. He's very profane at times. But they're not a white supremacist group.
16: No, I mean, the left is constantly, starting these fights, these wars, and then pretending it was conservatives or the violent one. I mean, there's so much projection going on there that, and there just is no equivalent to Antifa. You know, and the amazing thing is that the legacy media covered the Tea Party as if they were Hitler rallies when it was these peaceful people picked up after themselves. Meanwhile, basically ignored these dozens of attacks by Antifa, violent attacks on conservatives. I mean, when liberal speakers go on a conservative campus or any campus, they don't need personal security teams. But conservative speakers do. Charlie Kirk had his own security team with him that day, and the Proud Boys were supplying that. I mean, that's just the difference between the left and the right. You know, liberals don't have to worry about mobs of conservatives silencing them, whereas conservatives do.
15: Yes, and the interesting history that you go into here. You talk about Hayek. Now, Hayek is kind of a famous libertarian, right? But he wrote The Road to Serfdom and, talked about essentially the radicals back then. So American radicalism goes back, it's actually before Saul Alinsky, but you mentioned Saul Alinsky in your article. We hear that name thrown around, and I think a lot of people are familiar with that name because they know that Obama seemed to have some kind of an early association with Saul Alinsky, or at least was someone who employed his
16: movement,
15: kind of tactics.
16: Yeah.
15: Yes. So would you say the violence the violent groups today, whether it's people who are part of the Occupy Wall Street, Black Lives Matter, they say that they're not for violence, but there is violence at their rallies. There's been fires lit. There's been property damage, things like that. Does it come out of the 60s and the Weather Underground, or does it go a lot earlier than that?
16: I mean, it goes all the way back to the French Revolution, really, where, once you say the French Revolution was, we're going to fulfill the general will, what Rousseau called it, which is basically social justice. And social justice means you can do what you want. Because I'm fighting, like Luigi Mangione, I'm doing social justice for all, to save the healthcare system so I can murder someone. And on the a libertarian, a conservative, no, you can't murder anyone no matter, what the end is. The ends do not justify the means. But on the left, they do. And the ultimate example is socialism and communism in the 20th century. That, I quoted in the piece in City Journal this horrifying figure that communists were responsible for 150 million deaths in the 20th century through famine, through gulags, through massacres, through executions. And it was always justified we're bringing about our new socialist utopia and we have to kill or exile or imprison our political enemies who are in the way. And what Hayek said was that if you're a collectivist, you have to be ready to do anything to pursue this common good for the good of the whole. So you can rationalize any kind of violence. And they always have rationalized that violence. And during Black Lives Matter, you had a liberal professor saying, well, it's justified because the cause is so great and we have to do that. And there's, you mentioned Saul Alinsky. I mean, his tactic was, one of his rules for radicals was his famous book. And his most famous thing was, you have to polarize, you have to demonize the other side to rally your troops to go after them. Because we can all agree or conservatives can anyway, that individuals have rights. You can't kill someone, you can't take their property, you can't do that. But once you're into social justice instead of individual justice, you can, well, my definition of social justice is that we have to do, I'm going to take your property and I'm going to send you to a gulag. And that was how communists operated. And that's what leftists are doing when they, it's fine to burn down a Tesla a dealership because Elon's bad and I have to fight capitalism. So I'm doing it for the greater good.
15: Yeah. You mentioned the SPLC, Southern Poverty Law Center.
16: Yeah.
15: Also, it was interesting because I think in the article, if I remember, you talked about John Lewis as well. So these are two people, John Lewis and the SPLC. They came out of that civil rights era, but later... Yeah. They stopped focusing on civil rights and essentially just became leftist agitators. The SPLC has a list. They call certain groups hate groups. Like, what were the ones you mentioned? That the some of the mainstream
16: Moms for Liberty, Prager University.
15: Yeah.
16: I mean, it's just ridiculous.
15: I have a dossier on me on the it's the Media Matters website, which is also I think it's co-written with the SPLC because the Media Matters Hate Watch list uses SPLC data. there's a page on Tom Shalhoub, and they show videos from Red Eye. Do you know if you have a page on the SPLC Hate Watch site?
16: Yeah, I'm not sure, but I congratulate you on.
15: I got my own. Yeah,
16: to be there.
15: I'm on the list. Yeah, Gutfeld has a list. Ann Coulter has a list. And so what they do is they have us listed. They say where I work, and then they show videos of me saying incendiary things, you know. But it's just out of context chatter on Red Eye.
16: Exactly.
15: Same thing for Greg. Same thing for Ann Coulter. So I think it's very interesting. And the now.

0: we realized, because we found out SPLC had people at January 6th who were essentially paid, what would you call them?
1: Well, they were paying, you know, they paid for people to go to that Charlottesville, the infamous protest there. And they were paying for Ku Klux Klan members to buy crosses and, you know, and things. I mean, it's very hard. And, you know, and the problem is that, you know, one thing that I talk about on the piece is you often hear these statistics that there's more right-wing violence. But those statistics are kind of based to a large part on what the SPLC and the, you know, gathers, and they basically, I mean, they don't consider Antifa an extremist group. You know, this is a group that goes around, you know, setting fires, throwing Molotov cocktails, throwing bricks.
0: Yeah.
1: But, you know, but Moms for Liberty and Prager University are dangerous groups, and so are you, of course. You know, so
0: it's amazing. So that's how they get away with it. They have the problem. They define it a certain way. And then they make their lists based on these arbitrary things. And they, you know, they say, of course, there's more right-wing violence because they describe anti-Semitism as right-wing violence.
1: Just crazy. I mean, they have an endowment of more than $700 million that they have raised with this tactic of, and there's always a rising tide of hate on the right that, you know, we need to raise money to fight it. And it's, you know, and now we see that they're actually creating that. It's creating business and money for them. So.
0: Yeah. All right. We got to go. We are up against a break. John Tierney, great to talk to you. Hopefully we'll see you again soon.
1: I hope so. Thanks, Tom.
0: Thanks. Tom Shalhoub for Guy Benson on The Guy Benson Show.
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0: Chaloux, sitting in for Guy Benson on the Guy Benson Show. Guy will be back after the Labor Day weekend. He'll be back on Tuesday. I'm reading a headline here, Celebrity News, page 6. Howard Stern's deal with HBO Max officially confirmed as new details emerge. What? Howard Stern is signing new deals? Howard Stern is fading away. Let him go into the sunset. Sirius XM, he's now going to be on once a week, I believe. Nobody listens to his show anymore. He's an old woman, basically, and he's been crowing, you know, since COVID. He's essentially an odd shut-in of a man. His show is, he is like, he used to be a force in radio. He's a shell of his former self, and now HBO Max has signed a deal with him. I mean, let it go. This shows you. Some years ago, when he started doing America's Got Talent, he just wanted back in with the tastemakers, HBO Max. Silly. This is Tom Shalhoub for Guy Benson on The Guy Benson Show.
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2: Alrighty, some wet streets this morning and more rounds of showers and thunderstorms are expected over the next several days. Not only heavy rain and then the risk for maybe flooding, marginal the slight risk, but also some severe weather is possible. Now, looks like that best chance is going to be south, but certainly an opportunity for some gusty winds. Scattered showers, storms it is today, upper 70s. Tonight, scattered showers and thunderstorms, especially early, mid-60s. A few showers, maybe an afternoon storm tomorrow, upper 70s. And still some showers and isolated thunderstorms on Thursday. I'm meteorologist Ray Stidjik at the Weather Channel, WIBX 950 AM and 92.3 FM.
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0: 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And now, filling in for Guy Benson, here's Tom Shalhoub.
1: Yes, it is Tom Shalhoub filling in for Guy Benson on The Guy Benson Show. And to remind you, Guy's coming back after Labor Day. He'll be here. But for now, enjoy your time with Tom Shalhoub. We have reached the third hour where, of course, we let our hair down if we had hair to let down. we explore some of the lighter or cultural issues that are happening in our country today. Joining us now, Eric McMahon, stand-up comedian. We just did a show together, so I thought, let's do radio together and talk about all the things we didn't get to hash out in the green room at Uncle Vinny's in New Jersey. Eric, welcome to the show.
2: Hi, Tom. Thanks for having me. This is great. Yeah, we did get a little political between shows on Saturday night.
1: We had a, I would say, a red state audience there, right?
2: 100%.
1: Would you say Uncle Vinny's attracts a red state audience?
2: I think they get a redder crowd, but I think when the Fox guys come in, I think
1: it's 100%.
2: It's 100%.
1: Yes. And they took to you, right? And
2: yes.
1: The funny thing is, neither you or I could be described as a political comedian. Would you say that?
2: I don't think so either. Yeah, no. I mean, I do some political stuff, but again, when you're at a normal crowd or not in a, depending on what area you're in, you're definitely got to feel them out before you start firing any little test jokes away.
1: Yes. And I used to do the bulk of the act that I do now, which, you know, it's always evolving, but let's say that there's like a half an hour of my headlining act that I've basically been doing for the past like 10 to 12 years, right?
2: Right.
1: And I used to do that before I worked at Fox. I would do it in the West Village, and all the left wingers they enjoyed it, right?
2: Right.
1: But it had my opinions in it. It had my political opinions in it. But two things were different then. A, I didn't mention who was president. I didn't mention anything about politics. I just did my cultural observations about life. I mentioned being Catholic. I mentioned being a dad. Things like that. I mentioned my dad, but I never said I'm Republican or Democrat. And then two, this was before Donald Trump and people weren't as divided as they are today.
2: Right. With the TDS, it changes everything. I had a different story. So way back in the day at the comic strip, when I just started working there, I got to be, I was like the star of the softball team. And you remember the guy, Lucian, loved me, right? And
1: yes.
2: Then I was getting Saturday night spots, and I was only working there for about 9 months. But because he had something to talk about with the softball team and we were winning, he loved me. And then we had a discussion. It was like Bush versus Clinton, who I was voting for. And my spots just ended. It was like Tuesday night at 11 o'clock.
1: Yeah, Lucian was like a kind of a theater person. And I tell you the truth, I didn't know till just now, but it makes sense. He was a political liberal, right?
2: Completely liberal, yeah.
1: Yeah. So I got to go back. The comic strip softball team, okay? See, Eric and I started stand-up in, I think, the greatest era. I started basically, let's say the beginning of my career was 91. I moved to New York. I started a little bit in Boston, but I was never part of that Boston scene. So basically, I spent 10 years toiling in obscurity in the New York comedy scene, trying to get in, you know, break in. Similar to you, right? Yeah, right? But the comic strip, right? Who were some of the guys on the softball team that people might recognize?
2: Oh,
1: was Florentine on there?
2: Well, I got Florentine in. It was funny because we needed a player, and Florentine hadn't passed at the strip yet.
1: Yeah.
2: And I got Florentine to play, so I was batting like four in the lineup. Florentine was batting five. And then I remember being at the club, and Chris Rock was in there at the time, and he asked Lucian, who's that guy? He goes, well, he plays softball for me. And he goes, is he funny? He goes, I don't know. He hasn't auditioned yet. And then, a few weeks later, he auditioned and he passed him. But it was largely got in because of the softball. But
1: yeah. Jim Florentine, famous from Crank Yankers. He's on Gutfeld all the time. And of course, you know, he became a comedy star, basically, but got in through softball. Very interesting.
2: But Jay Moore played on that team with us.
1: Yep.
2: Kevin James was on the team. His brother, Gary Valentine. Those guys are all King of Queens. Yeah. Rock Rubin.
1: People don't know. And Gary Valentine has had a good career, but people don't realize. Is he his brother or half-brother?
2: I don't know that. I thought they were brothers.
1: Yeah, maybe they are. I don't know why I said half-brother, but because they have different names. That's why.
2: Yeah, well.
1: Gary Valentine.
2: I don't know what their real last name is, but James and Valentine seem like they could have been like thrown in there.
1: Yeah, yeah, maybe. Okay. But Gary Valentine, funny guy, very politically incorrect, right? And who else? Anybody, other names?
2: Well, we played, it was the arch rival game was against the Improv, and that was all, like Ray Romano played on that team, and there was a big rivalry back then. Tom Caltabiano, you probably remember that guy. He was executive producer. Mike Royce.
1: Did every club have a softball team?
2: No, just those two. And then the Comic Strip kind of phases, and then it went to Gotham. They kind of turned into Gotham, and the Improv went out of business, so...
1: Yeah. Okay. So you guys would play also the Broadway
2: Show League. That's what it was called. So ABC News would have a team, Cats would have a team, and just be Monday afternoons. You know, we play the game.
1: I'm guessing that the comedy clubs were probably good teams. Were you guys?
2: Well, that's just it. I don't think they'd won a game for the prior 3 years before I played, and then I joined the team. Not tooting my own horn, but it was.
1: You were good.
2: I was good, and with Florentine coming in, and we had a couple other guys came out, and Joe Bolster actually came out and started. He was a guy from Blast from the Past from the comic strip.
1: Joe Bolster, and is there a lot of Bolsters? Is there a family of Bolsters?
2: I don't know. Okay. He's older than I am, I think, Joe was. He's been around forever.
1: I got the sense that Joe Bolster was from one of those families. Like, it was all boys, you know, and a number of them were around, but maybe I'm wrong. Okay. So those were that was the legend of the comic strip. Okay. The early days, and you get in by playing softball. You know how I got in? Because you had to get in somehow.
2: There was some way in. Yeah.
1: And very rarely did you get in by being hilarious. It was always some back door, right? So
2: it still happens today, Tom.
1: Yes. Oh, exactly. Right. You had to pass. You said the name, you know, he hadn't passed yet. I don't think the audience knows what that means. Yes. Passing at the comedy club.
2: So you had to go and somebody had to set you up for the audition. Basically, there was there were open mics on Monday nights where they technically would look at people, but I don't think anybody really got the go ahead from that, or it was rare that they would do that. But it was actually a guy, Jim Mandrino, was actually hooked me up with Lucian and got me the interview on audition on like a Tuesday night. And then passing means they give you the club availability line and you can call in and say, okay, I'm open, you know, Tuesday through Friday, and you get a spot or you don't get spots.
1: Yeah. So,
2: and once you say you vote for Bush, you're not getting spots.
1: Exactly. So and you didn't have to say it back then because we didn't talk about politics as much. So the way I got into the strip, I got into any club that I got into, it was some level of deception or chicanery, some kind of like plot to get. So with the strip, Lucian, I auditioned for him and he said, I'm not going to pass you. I have plenty of white males. You know, he used to always say that.
2: Oh my God, I had that exact line from him.
1: Even back then, I mean, today, you know, you have people talk about DEI and things like that. But back then, it wasn't like, we didn't have as much DEI in our world, but the thing was, there was a tremendous amount of white dudes doing comedy.
2: For sure, for sure.
1: And Lucian wanted to have a well-rounded set. He wanted to have a woman and a black guy on every show.
2: Every show.
1: And in order to keep even just that ratio, you basically had to start saying no to white guys because we were everywhere, right?
2: Okay. I agree.
1: So he says to me, well, you're white and, you know, I don't need any more guys like you and... He said, but obviously you're appealing to the commercial world and you're very clean cut and you're clean, so I can use that. And so he said, I will let you use this room for auditions, which means if I had someone specifically coming to see me, whether like it was a person from
2: casting
1: ABC,
2: agent, right,
1: casting
2: right.
1: agent, that he would give me a spot. So there it is. So I worked the phones, I got in, and I started inviting people. And, you know, casting directors, I would say, hey, we have a thing going on at the comic strip and, you know, we've got two seats for you. And I would give them free tickets to the show. Okay. Because I didn't have free tickets to give, but I knew that if they showed up, they would let them in free because they were casting directors.
2: For sure. Right?
1: So I would say, there's a free show we're doing for you guys, whatever the agency was, say it was the Buchwald agency. And I would tell everyone at the Buchwald agency, I would call them up and just cold call them. And I would say, we're having an evening. And, you know, and I would tell them that it was a special, you know, showcase for the Buchwald agency.
2: That's very creative though. You had to do that.
1: So usually it was not the higher ups because Don Buchwald was, you know, who represented
2: Howard Stern and people like that, right?
1: Yeah, he has no reason to go to the comic strip. But the assistants would do it.
2: and take it for a free night out, right?
1: Yes. So they would show up and Lucian would put me on and I would audition for the Buchwald agency. And then I would work the next agency. I went through the whole Ross reports and then I would use ad agency.

0: agencies, I would call gray advertising, free gray advertising night. And I would invite people who, because the advertising agencies had their own casting people at them. I would invite them.
1: See, that's really creative. I mean, that going down the list and doing that and just bringing the people in, and that's the only way you're getting spots to begin with. And then he thinks you're a player because you're having all these casting people.
0: I keep inviting to agents.
1: Play. Yeah, wow. He's got agents every night coming to see him. Yeah.
0: And I would tell other comics, I'd say, oh, I'm doing this thing where, you know, inviting people. And they're like, oh, wow. And I was like, have you ever done that? No, I never did that. Nobody ever did it. No. It was right there for the taking. And so, you know, it was like aggressive tactics.
1: So no, yeah, it's funny too, but he was the thing about, okay, you're very funny, but I don't know if it works, your act works in the city. I'm sure you have them hooting and hollering in New Jersey when you're,
0: exactly.
1: And, so, and it was funny because then Florentine and I got Norton in at the strip as well. And
0: Jim Norton.
1: Yeah.
0: You got him in.
1: Yeah.
0: Softball
1: yeah.
0: or no?
1: No, just... no, no, softball. No, I got him to, because Jim... Florentine and I got in earlier, and then we got Jim Norton to come in, and the three of us were knuckleheads. We would ride in the car together and just go to the comic strip, go to Caroline's, hang out and see, you know, Lewis or whoever, and go down to the cellar and see what was happening. The cellar wasn't really that big that time. Catch over on 78th with was also happening.
0: Catch a Rising Star, Rick Newman, another guy, Rick Newman, who owned Catch a Rising Star, was in the business. He was the manager for Pat Benatar, and he was like, he had connections in show business. He's kind of an old school guy, Friars Club, whatever. He saw me, and I would say, I didn't have to use trickery to get in with him. He saw me, I was totally clean, and he was one of those old fashioned guys who saw a comedian, as long as he didn't swear, he was like, you got class, buddy. And, you know, I showed up at the club with a sport coat on, you know, and he was, do you want to MC for me on the weekends? He liked a classy club.
1: I like that, yep.
0: So he would put me up. Are you guys, did you understand, like, this is the comedy world we came from. Are our listeners interested in this comedy banter we're doing here? Because to me, it's endlessly fascinating.
2: Oh, yeah. Of course they are. They're going to be interested in what we put out there, you know.
0: Yes. Well, the thing is, it's like we came from an era, and now we're in our advanced years, and it's 2026, right? But people don't realize the workaday world of the comic in the 90s, it was so... cool. I was working with, let's go over the names of the people we worked with. Jim Gaffigan, I saw on my first open mic night. I met Jim Gaffigan on the East Side in 1991 at a place called Cold Waters. Right?
1: Okay.
0: Giraldo a few weeks later.
1: Giraldo was there.
0: Greg Giraldo, the late Greg Giraldo. And who else? Who are some of the names that we came up with? Seinfeld? No, he was already out of my league. Did you ever work with Seinfeld?
2: What about the guy from Mad About You?
0: Oh, Paul Reiser?
2: Yeah.
0: Again, he was not New York based. And he
1: was
0: already
1: just a little ahead of us, right?
0: Yes.
1: So, yeah. So was Drew Carey. Was just so I worked with Drew Carey on the road a couple times, but he was more established once I started.
2: I do have one question for you guys about this, because I remember Adam Carolla talking about this once, that in the 90s, a lot of comedians were, the big thing was you guys were getting these TV deals.
0: Oh, yeah.
2: These huge TV deals.
1: Can I tell my TV deal story?
0: Okay, we're going to hold that thought. I'm talking to Eric McMahon about comedy. We got to take a commercial break, and he will tell us his story of development, heaven or hell, when we get back. Tom Shalhoub, in for Guy Benson on The Guy Benson Show.
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0: Welcome back. It's Tom Shalhoub for Guy Benson on The Guy Benson Show. We're talking to Eric McMahon. Eric, tell us about your TV deal. Did it happen or not?
1: There's this thing called the Montreal Comedy Festival. Okay. Yep. So I never, you had to be really connected. Just somebody had to do it. Barry Katz had a big influence and another agents had to be.
0: I never did it.
1: I never did it, but there was a club up there called the Comedy Works, and I would go up there twice a year for three nights, and the club owner was a golfer, so we would play golf. We'd drink till 4 in the morning and play
0: sports.
1: Golf.
0: This is what he's in. You're in with sports.
1: It was, I let him beat me too. So anyway, the comedy festival would come around and they would send, they had this thing called Best of the Fest, and the festival would send like eight acts to do an industry set that were like only like 8 minutes long.
0: Yep.
1: And

0: So he needed other acts because he wanted to keep people in his room drinking. So I went up with like Florentine and we just put ourselves up and got up there and then just went on after the festival's people were there. We did it for years. So around 2000, I'm there and they always had like a darling of the festival. It was always somebody that was going to be the, remember the chicken got the big deal and everything?
1: Yeah, chicken.
0: Like, he did like this thing where he was like humping a bar stool or something to Beethoven. And so it was all, so anyway, the darling of the festival this year was Chelsea Handler. And I know this story, so she actually did this on, I think, Mark Norman's podcast. She told this story. She doesn't know about me though. So she's supposed to have the fourth spot on the show, which is like the home run spot because everybody's in, they've got their drinks, they're warmed up and go. The whole industry's there. And so Chelsea Handler shows up. She's hammered. And she's, her agent is paying the bartenders, just give her shots of water. She can't, you know, she can't, won't even know.
1: Yeah.
0: So then it's her spot and she's staggering and the manager goes, you can't put on, you got to put somebody else on. He goes, who can you put on? And so my buddy, the owner of the club, Jimbo, says, he'll go on because the other acts weren't around. So while I go up.
1: Eric McMahon, boom, ladies boom. And gentlemen. Yeah.
0: And I just, it was like the ball was on a tee. I had my 8-minute set ready to go and it was a perfect crowd and I just crushed it. And then a guy, Dave Becky, I don't know if.
1: Dave Becky, huge manager.
0: 3 Arts Entertainment. And he was in the crowd. He goes, look, I've seen you around New York. I never saw this. I see a sitcom. And then, boom, he said, come see me next week on Thursday. So met him, did the whole thing. And then we said, it's kind of that, by that time of the year, the cycle works where they'd kind of already given out their money. And so we're going to do it next year. So I had some showcases in the spring and I had another one in August of 2001. And I destroyed out there and had all CBS, everybody looking at me. And then I was supposed to go to LA back to for more meetings on September 13th, 2001.
1: Unbelievable.
0: So guess what happened?
2: What a story. We did not plan that. I didn't know either.
1: I didn't know that one. Why haven't you been, crying about that in my ear for the past 10 years.
0: I lost a lot, but so many people lost so much more.
1: That's why.
0: It's not something I could complain about. But, and then, you know, so the woman who was handling me, she kind of went off the radar for a few months after that. And then I'm like, well, let's kind of get it going again. And then we had another showcase, maybe in the March of the following year. And by, you know, I did another showcase at the Hollywood Improv and it was all the networks were there again. And I had this young little Asian kid talking about Honda Tron doing like backflips on stage and he killed before me. And I go up there, well, I have 3 daughters and the crowd was just staring at me. And she goes, well, they kind of saw you. They didn't like you. And that's how this business is.
1: Who's this young Asian guy? Did he get a deal?
0: It was Kara Welker. She wound up leaving 3 Arts to go.
1: Who was the Asian comedian?
0: Oh, I don't remember who that guy. You
1: know, he never signed a deal, but
0: he crushed my dreams.
1: All right. And didn't do any good. He didn't get anything out of it. Eric McMahon, this was great. Okay. So we never got to headlines, but I don't care. We talked about comedy.
0: This was fantastic. I was ready with headlines. I had so much ready to go.
1: That's all right. We'll do the headlines later. Okay. Eric McMahon, this is Tom Shalhoub. I'm in for Guy Benson. We'll be back.
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11: I'm Gianna Gelosi with your Fox True Crime Minute. A Florida woman wanted for murder has been arrested after 7 weeks on the run. Isabel Rose Johnson was taken into custody August 13th in Cottondale, Florida, about 60 miles northeast from the Freeport property where police found the remains of Jason Coolhart. The 43-year-old father was initially reported missing May 24th, his body found a month later with a zip tie around his neck, buried in a shallow grave covered in concrete with a black Cadillac parked over it. During the manhunt, police described Johnson as cunning and a master manipulator. They say she was a dangerous swindler who was known for concocting fake sob stories to gain favors or money from strangers. They say the 38-year-old used several aliases and had a network of accomplices as she evaded police. Five other people have been arrested in connection to the case. Authorities say they expect more to come. No motive has been released. There's more on this story at foxnews.com or subscribe to the Fox True Crime podcast. I'm Gianna Gelosi with your Fox True Crime Minute.
12: Alrighty, some wet streets this morning and more rounds of showers and thunderstorms are expected over the next several days. Not only heavy rain and then the risk for maybe flooding, marginal to slight risk, but also some severe weather is possible. Now, looks like that best chance is going to be south, but certainly an opportunity for some gusty winds. Scattered showers, storms it is today, upper 70s. Tonight, scattered showers and thunderstorms, especially early, mid-60s. A few showers, maybe an afternoon storm tomorrow, upper 70s. And still some showers and isolated thunderstorms on Thursday. I'm meteorologist Ray Stidjik at the Weather Channel, WIBX 950 AM and 92.3 FM.
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15: It is Tom Shalhoub in for Guy Benson on The Guy Benson Show. We talked earlier with Miranda Devine, and here is some of that interview. So, Ed Martin, I didn't know much about this guy. I'm reading your article, and he's kind of an interesting character. And how did he get this job? I'm assuming the president liked him and was like, you're the man for the job.
16: Yes, and Ed Martin was a protege of a woman called Phyllis Schlafly, who was one of the earliest. She was a conservative movement leader, really, you could call her. She was one of the earliest people to come out for Donald Trump back in 2015, and Ed Martin was with her. So they were, Trump does not forget the people who are with him from the very beginning. And then Ed Martin's an attorney, and he acted acted for pro bono for some of the J6 people who he felt had been very badly done by, who hadn't done anything, nothing violent. They'd just wandered through an open door or hadn't even entered the Capitol. So he acted for them. I think that's how he came to Donald Trump's attention. So he was DC US attorney for a short time, but he couldn't get Senate confirmation because I think Tom Tillis was one senator, the most outspoken of them, who said, "I cannot abide anyone who was helping January 6 prisoners." So he then moved on to be pardon attorney, and he basically recommended hundreds of pardons for Donald Trump to sign in last year, basically, and it did a lot of good for a lot of people. So that's why he calls it Trump's year of mercy.
15: Yeah, and you know, it was actually kind of gutsy to be involved with anyone in January 6th because it wasn't just defendants. There were lawyers who were persecuted, like John Eastman, right? Mark Meadows, Sidney
16: Jeff
15: Powell,
16: Clark.
15: Right? Giuliani.
16: Yep. Absolutely. And I mean, you don't really understand until Christina Bobb actually was an attorney for Trump, who was at Mar-a-Lago on the day they raided. And she's written a book about it, which is a really good insight into the pressure and the strain that is placed on people when they are being targeted by the Department of Justice. Because, I mean, the feds have a very high success rate. It's something like 90%. Plus, because they never lose in court. And it's so expensive. People have to mortgage their houses. Michael Caputo was another victim of Biden lawfare. He ended up with brain cancer, he thinks, from the strain. So he had medical fees on top of legal fees, lost his home. You know, families get put under enormous strain, divorces, suicides, you name it. And it was just part of the tactics of the Biden administration to destroy people through lawfare. And unless you've been through it, the Trumps went through it, debanking, for instance, you turn into a non-person. So, I mean, it's difficult to put that right because people lost whole years out of their lives and family and friend relationships they'll never get back, not to mention homes and wealth and opportunity cost in your reputation is gone, you can't make money, you can't get a job, really destructive. And so I don't think that the reckoning has happened. I don't think that Americans have fully realized the injustices that were done. I mean, January 6th is a good example because although I don't condone that riot, the Capitol riot that went on for a few hours, it was unarmed. And unlike all the Antifa riots that we'd seen through the Summer of Love in the year leading up to the election in 2020, there were not people murdered. There were not houses burned down. Unfortunate, but no police were killed, as Nancy Pelosi lied and told us they were. I'm not downplaying it, but she lied. She told people that these January 6 people defecated all over the hallowed halls of Congress, which was another lie. So people who were not violent, who just were allowed into the Capitol because the police opened the doors to try and minimize, damage, or who just wandered onto Capitol grounds and didn't realize they were trespassing. Some of those people ended up in jail without trial for months, if not years. And that's really, as Ed Martin says, it was unconstitutional.
15: Yeah, in fact, I would downplay it a bit because what we've learned about January 6th, I can remember those days. I remember when people were coming up to that rally, the Stop the Steal rally, and the words were going around in emails in different conservative groups. You know, I'm on lots of different mailing lists. I follow people on social media. And I can remember when this thing was going down, and I found the whole thing to be kind of strange. There were people who were conservative saying, "Don't go down there. It's not good. The feds are out there to they're ready for people. They are ready to essentially they could see the writing on the wall." And I had a lot of conservatives who were saying, because there were essentially MAGA people who were like, I'm going to go to that rally. They were all kind of, you know, they were kind of frothed up on excitement about it. And they were doing, whether it was talk radio or whether it was, you know, online blogs or Substacks and things like that, people were very excited. And other people who knew how the federal government works said, don't go down there. Similar to what happened in Virginia. Similar, yes. And they saw the trap coming because they could see that they were mobilizing. And they, you know, they knew what the establishment forces were ready to do to the pro-Trump people. And then add to that what we've learned subsequently, that SPLC was funding groups, that they had, you know, essentially people in there that were, you know, agitators. So-called agitators. Right. So, I mean, you take all of that, and then people were serving time who had did no violence at all, who just marched through the Capitol. Well, the full interview, listen at GuyBensonShow.com, FoxNewsPodcast.com, or wherever you listen to podcasts. Coming up next, the home stretch. Don't go anywhere.
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2: Tom Shalhoub in for Guy Benson on The Guy Benson Show. This is the Home Stretch. Yes, it's Christine's favorite segment, but it's even more favorite because I think we have Guy Benson on the line. Guy, are you with us?
3: I am. Hello, Tom.
2: Hello, Guy, and you're coming back next week. I can't say it enough, and I think I've said it every break. I come back and I say, don't worry. I know you're disappointed to hear my voice. Guy Benson will be back the Tuesday after Labor Day. Is that right? Tuesday?
3: That's exactly it. Yep. After the long weekend, next week, raring to go. And I know you and a bunch of the other folks have been doing just an amazing job in my absence here when I'm on paternity leave. And I'm very, very grateful to you and to everyone for that. But yes, I can't wait to be back behind the microphone next week. And I just really, really appreciate it.
2: You'll be raring to go. And I want to ask Christine, I know you're glad to have Guy back, but are you working harder without Guy, or will you be working harder when Guy is here?
1: Oh, that's a great question, and I'm not sure the right answer.
2: He drives you he drives you hard. He makes you work really hard, but I know it's very difficult when he's away because then you have to kind of pick up all the pieces.
1: Well,
2: right?
1: I think it depends on the host. Tom, you have been a dream, and I just can't.
2: Oh, really?
1: I truly mean that, and I can't thank you enough. What I say about Guy, because Guy will probably tell you I hardly work. Guy, you wouldn't believe this. I haven't taken one day off in the entire month of August.
3: Right. I don't believe that.
1: It's true. But I will say this, and I say this. Actually, I had to do a couple interviews today for a PA role, and I will say, to anybody out there, you work with Guy Benson for a certain amount of time and you will be one of the most prepared, confident producers. Or is that just me, Guy?
3: Well, I that means a lot. And I think we do try to strike a fun balance of enjoying what we do as a team and like having a vibe and not being really, really, you know, tough or overly demanding, but also we have a high standard. We want to put out a great show every day. And it's tough, especially, you know, when I'm here and I just can't believe that it's already the last week of this leave. I mean, we have about a month and a half in the rearview mirror almost of me being here at home with the family and with my new daughter, and it has flown by. But yeah, I do think that when we're in a groove, it probably makes your job easier than like different guest hosts.
1: Yes.
3: And sort of cobbling the thing together. Even though everyone is talented and great to work with and all of that, it's just the churn. It can be really tough. So I commend you, and my hat is off to you for keeping this thing afloat, at least for now. I've got, you know, another week to hope that this show doesn't go away.
1: Good luck, buddy. It's all going downhill.
3: I know. The prayers are still going up every night, but I can't wait to be back next week. And I do have to say, Tom, I know that you've traveled a fair amount. You've done a whole bunch of events. Have you ever been to Northern California, not like the Bay Area, not wine country, but way north of there by any chance?
2: I should say not. I definitely have been in like the Silicon Valley area, like you said, the San Francisco and environment around there. But you're up in the wilderness, right?
3: Yeah, so I'm back. I mean, I'm home. I was there very briefly over the weekend for a long scheduled event and like a speaking gig, and I couldn't really stay very long because I didn't want to have just, you know, Adam at home with both kids for longer than necessary. But, you know, I had this thing that we had agreed to many months ago, and so I flew out. It's not an easy place to get to. In fact, I had to look up Eureka, California. Where is it on a map? And I realized, wow, that's way, way up there. And so I flew in. There's no direct flight, so I had to fly in from Denver, and then I think on the way back it was through San Francisco. But when I was looking at the map, I realized that this airport, that city, was really nearby the Redwoods. And I have never seen the Redwoods. I've never been up there. And I said, you know, if I have this opportunity, since I'm there, I really feel like I owe it to myself to go see this incredible wonder that we have in this country. And the people who were hosting the event, there's a married couple who were really sort of the big driving force behind it. And Susan and Rich picked me up at the airport, and my hotel wasn't ready yet. So they said, do you want to drive up north and see the forest? And I said, 100% yes. And I was just blown away. And unfortunately, it's, you know, Humboldt County, California is like completely left wing, you know, crazy, the politics. But the natural beauty is breathtaking. You're driving north. The Pacific Ocean's on your left. These beautiful sort of lagoons on your right. The coastline is incredible. And then the trees, I'm just sort of raving about them to anyone who will listen. I know it's well out of the way, but to me, well worth it. I'm not a big outdoorsy guy, Tom, but seeing these majestic, gigantic trees is not just breathtaking. It is in this kind of weird way, sort of like the ocean is. It's humbling. You're like, these things are mammoth. They're alive. They've been here long before I got here. They will be here long after I'm gone. And you just look up and they seem to stretch forever up toward the heavens. And it's one of the most beautiful things I've ever seen in our country. And it's unique in the world. And we're lucky to have it. It's just another one of these America 250 patriotic things that I've had a blessing to experience just 2 days ago. And I did post on my Instagram photos of it just for scale. I look puny. I look so, I'm not a short guy. I look so tiny compared to just the very bottom part of the trunk of one of these trees. You can go see those photos if you want. Guy P. Benson. I just want to brag on our country a little bit because I've traveled a lot. I've been to 49 states. I've never been to that part of the country or the world yet. And I'm so glad that I saw it.
2: That is great. It makes me want to go. And you know what's interesting? The way you said it, it seems like you're still in the phase of being like the awe that you experience. When I went to the Grand Canyon and looking at the layers of rock and you know, seeing how old that canyon is, it was like looking at alien beings. You know, it was like looking at another planet. And I'm wondering, right, like, the way you're describing the redwoods, when you're looking at it, it's almost looking at alien life, isn't it?
3: Yeah, no, it does. And you're kind of like, so I actually have flown over the Grand Canyon. I've been to Arizona. I have not actually traveled to the Grand Canyon. I have to fix that for reasons that you just described. But I think you'll probably agree with me in this similarity. I had seen photos of the redwoods before. Right. So I kind of have a general sense of what I'm getting myself into. But when you are physically there among them and they're just as far as the eye can see, these gargantuan trees and the ferns all along the forest bed. And there's this low hanging fog and there's this eerie quiet, even with some tourists around, not a ton of people hiking around. It's just very, very quiet. The photos do not even come close to doing it justice. And my guess is that's how the Grand Canyon must feel in person too.
2: Yeah. You're going to have to, well, here's the thing. You spent such a short time there. You're going to have to go with the kids when they're older.
3: Yes. And the people were so friendly up there. Like, you've got to come back, please come see us. And I might have to take them up on it because again, it is a hike. It's not easy to get to. It's not something that you would necessarily, just stumble across. But now that I've seen it, I want to see it again, and I want to bring my family. You're absolutely right. And if you get the chance, Tom, I strongly recommend it. It's amazing.
2: Okay, so that's it. Redwoods. We got to do the bucket list checklist here. Redwoods, okay. Yosemite, up in, the Yosemite National Park. It's got Old Faithful, so it seems a little hacky at this point. Like, oh, yeah, the tourists, whatever. It's unbelievable. Okay, Grand Canyon's another one. Believe it or not, the Utah, you got to go to those canyons in Utah. Bryce Canyon, what's the other one?
3: Lake Havasu. The rock formations in Utah are very famous, and I've been to Utah, but not to those specific places that you're talking about. And no, I agree. And then I think the last wonder of the country that we've probably skipped, and very few people get to go there, is Christine's house. I've never been invited. I've never even been invited, but one day I'll get there and I will see the inflatables for Christmas, probably in October. And that's apparently a sight to behold as well.
2: That was like going to Christine's house. Maybe we could do a Fox Nation special that's kind of like, remember the show In Search Of, you know?
1: Tom, what is wrong with Christmas inflatables in October? You tell me.
3: Many things.
2: I mean, some people would say they have a problem with the inflatables at any time.
3: That's right.
1: Not this gal.
3: Like, I wish, well, clearly not. I wish we had more time because I would happily go on a lengthier soliloquy on this subject. But I know that we are now out of time for today's show. I just want to emphasize again, Tom,
2: thank you
3: so much.
2: How do you know? You're calling in, Guy.
3: I know, but
1: that's
3: but
1: how good he is.
3: The show airs. The show airs between certain hours, Tom, so I can see the clock. We're up against it. But thank you for all the work that you've done. Christine might wrangle me back on the air later in the week, and then I am back ready to go behind that mic with something. I'll have a little bit more to share on Friday on this if I come back on the air. A little thing to tease, and then I will be back hosting this show with my name on it. Cannot wait for that to talk to all of you. I've heard from so many of you. Thank you for all the well wishes. Back next week. Tom, in the meantime, thanks for holding down the fort today.
2: Thank you. Even though you really just took over, I wasn't really hosting this, Guy. You kind of really took over my last segment here.
3: Sorry.
2: It's Guy Benson. Tom Shillow filling in for Guy Benson on The Guy Benson Show. Goodbye.
1: Tom, what is wrong with Christmas inflatables in October? You tell me.
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8: Oil and gas prices rise again. I'm Dave Anthony, Fox News. Oil's up more than 2%. Gas is a penny higher, putting AAA's national average for regular at $4.09 to start a new month after topping $4 a gallon every day in August for the first time ever, something President Trump will focus on at an afternoon meeting.
9: Everyone from small, mid-sized to large refiners today here at the White House. And the Interior Secretary, Doug Burgum, is telling us they're going to talk about red tape regulations on specific states like California and getting back to a policy where they're actually supporting these refiners into producing more gas to bring gas prices down.
8: Fox's Aisha Hosni also reports the U.S. keeps hitting Iran hard economically with sanctions and maybe militarily.
9: The president yesterday did say that if there were any future strikes on Iran, they would be limited. However, he did say that the U.S. might still smack them.
8: There is some friction in the military. Army

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4: Election Day is just 9 weeks from now, and as voters go to the polls today in Massachusetts, where there are primaries, a Senate campaign is heating up in Michigan.
5: There's something about Abdul El-Sayed that is very, very evil.
4: Vice President Vance taking aim at the Democratic Senate nominee while stumping for Republican Mike Rogers. El-Sayed responded, "What's evil is starting wars during a time of peace and taking away people's health care."
6: Vance criticized Abdul El-Sayed in an exclusive interview with Fox's Lucas Tomlinson.
7: "He's always talking about my wife, my grandmother, various people in my family. It's like, dude, if you want to attack me, like, feel free to attack me. I'm the vice president of the United States."
6: Abdul El-Sayed's being pressed for his alliance with far-left streamer Hassan Piker. Now El-Sayed is trying to patch up his relationship with the Jewish community with an apology for his comments about an attack on a Detroit area synagogue.
8: "We condemned that terrorist attack. We condemned it outright. What I was trying to do is offer context for why it happened, but it wasn't the time for context."
6: In Washington, Mike Emanuel, Fox News.
4: Construction will resume on the controversial White House ballroom after a Supreme Court ruling
9: overturning lower court orders. It is a win for President Trump, who wrote on social media, "The ballroom and military complex can be built without further contingency, doubt, or threat." President Trump says military and security facilities are incorporated into the project. His administration has argued preventing construction is a matter of national security. Four justices, including Chief Justice John Roberts, disagreed with the majority, arguing construction without congressional approval is likely unlawful. At the White House, Jared Halpern, Fox News.
4: Well, as oil prices rise again today, stock futures fall, down more than 300 points for the Dow and the NASDAQ to start September after gains for both in August. I'm Dave Anthony, and this is Fox News.
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17: 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I hope you're finding us there. 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And we'll be taking your calls, too. Today is a big day. There's a lot going on. The House is back in session. Can you imagine? I'm not saying they don't work when they're not here, but they're not here almost ever. And also today, nearly 1 year after Charlie Kirk was shot and killed, a judge expected to decide today whether there's enough with the accused guy. We know this guy did it. I appreciate the fact that everyone gets a jury trial. I understand it, but we

0: all know that this guy shot him dead. We have his lover, his family admitting it. Please, just like Luigi, we got him on tape. This guy's even more dead to rights. I don't care what podcaster tells you it wasn't him. It was him. Well, today we'll find out if Tyler Robinson gets a trial. If this judge doesn't give this guy a trial, I've given up on the judicial system. So let's get to the big three.
1: Number three.
2: They pop up in places that nobody ever heard of before until they started the construction. They basically dug their own grave for the problem that's been caused for them, and that's why they got the backlash they deserve.
0: Really? All right, Governor Greg Abbott. Data centers have maybe increasingly unpopular, but has not stopped the Trump team from going to bat for them. Why I believe it's the best thing to do for the country, even if it's not the best thing to do for politics.
1: Number two.
3: In their minds, so our audience understands, I mean, not talking about the damage we're doing economically and financially to them, but in their heads, they believe they can outlast us here. They don't care about the suffering of their people.
0: Unobtainable. That's what Gulf allies, unsustainable, I should say. That's what Gulf allies are saying about the ongoing battle between the U.S. and Iran. But is the U.S. showing some military strain, too? We will discuss.
1: Number one.
4: They're coming at me on fireworks. I'm like, all right, first, if your whole conception of America is that it's fireworks, mm-hmm. I'm so sorry, you don't have a complete conception of America. Mm-hmm. But even then, right, like, what is it I said? Well, every time we do a fireworks show, it destroys the air quality and people have asthma exacerbations and heart attacks the next day. That's all I was saying. You know what I mean?
0: Shut up. Who has heart attacks and asthma the next day? Fireworks? If you have are susceptible to a heart attack and asthma, don't go. This guy, Abdul Sayyad, the other thing we keep forgetting, among the things he doesn't like aside from football, is fireworks, heating up. That's how I describe what's happened to Abdul El Sayyad as he continues to try and run from his deleted tweets. And he's ticked off Vice President Vance because he seems to have a problem with him. We look at the ongoing clash, too, between the DSA and DNC, which is continuing. You know, guys like Rahm Emanuel, guys like, you know, James Carville, Van Jones, Axelrod, sadly, not Barack Obama and Bill Clinton and Hillary Clinton. They are going along with the DSA. They think it's healthy. Healthy? Are you kidding? Some crazy philosophy that was espoused by Mao and Stalin and Lenin. You would say, well, it's healthy. It's healthy. And on what planet is it healthy? But Bernie Sanders says, I'm upset with the establishment. The establishment wants El Sayed to lose. Yeah, the establishment wants their party back. I don't speak for the Democratic Party, and I never will speak for the Democratic Party, but they're a little scared about where it's heading. How about this? I underreported on my show, and I blame myself for this, is that about a week and a half ago, the Democrats in the House had a vote, and they said, we want everybody to stand for capitalism. Sign up here. You know how many people have signed up for capitalism? 10. 10 people. 10. So only 10 of the 100-plus... 200 House members, Democratic House members, only 10 stood up for capitalism. That's how crazy the Democratic Party is and how scared all these people are. But El Sayed represents that. This guy is deleting all his tweets because essentially they're embarrassing to his candidacy and embarrassing to his party. And somewhat might look the other way. I'm not going to. How about the fact that Hassan Piker, they say run away from Hassan Piker. How can you do that? When you ask Hassan Piker to come out and campaign for you and asked him to come the final weekend as you beat Haley Stevens, Hassan Piker, that's the person they're saying, a California streamer? No, he saved your candidacy. Cut six is Hassan Piker. I'm talking about how he got on the campaign trail in Michigan. Cut six.
5: He asked me to stomp for him. And I had not considered that ever before. I did not realize that people would get so mad about it. Because from my perspective, who cares if I'm doing a rally with a politician? I'm like, I've already had the guy on like 100 times on the broadcast. You know, I've fundraised for him. I like him a lot. I have my disagreements with him too, of course.
0: Yeah.
5: But that was when the onslaught came in.
0: He disagrees with him. I assume so. I didn't see El Sayed running on the I can't believe Fidel Castro and Che Guevara are dead ticket because they love him. And they're geniuses and they're heroes. That's what Hassan Piker thinks. Listen, in the past, when I brought this up, if I was to describe this candidate and who they support and what they believe and what tweets that they put out, you'd say, yeah, Brian, you get 1% of the vote. Why are you wasting my time? No, this guy, I think, is up right now in the Real Clear average on polls. Now, the last poll that came out after he won the nomination, it was he was trailing by four. So, to Rogers, to Mike Rogers, who's a very solid conservative Republican, not a big Trumper, not anti-Trumper, not a big Trumper. So if you say, well, he's just going to do whatever Donald Trump does, no, I don't think so. Not really what he's about. And that's why Trump was a little reluctant to endorse him in the last cycle, and he barely lost. But Trump did win Michigan, so that was a little strange. El Sayed came out and basically said, and I'll just paraphrase, I'm not going to bore you with the verbatim. He came out and said, I basically wonder what the grandparents of J.D. Vance would think that he married Usha, because she happens to be of Indian heritage. You know what? There's over 150,000 Indian women in Michigan, and I hear that they are ticked off about the comment. Why wouldn't they be? You're trying to call a whole bunch of people from Ohio racist. Okay. Who happen to be working class or below poverty level, if I'm to believe what's in J.D. Vance's book and what I saw in the movie, Hillbilly Elegy. So J.D. Vance had the first time to fire back after they put that out on social media. Cut one.
6: And the last thing I'll say about Abdul, Mr. El Sayed, is he has a weird habit of talking about my family. Have you noticed this? You know, look, I don't know who his wife is. I'm sure she's a lovely person. But I would never come to this state and disrespect you or disrespect somebody's family by talking about another person's wife, a person who isn't on the ballot. And yet, Abdul El Sayed, every time they put a microphone in front of his face, he wants to talk about my wife or my grandfather.
0: Yeah, so that is the vice president yesterday speaking in Michigan at a rally, and then he went over to Las Vegas to try to heal things with the Jewish community. I'm not sure. I think it was pretty effective for him, but they want him to walk away from certain podcasters. I don't think he wants to do it, but he said a guy like Nick Fuentes, he would never go along with. And Nick Fuentes basically insulted his wife, so he wouldn't even think about that. But he said other people like Joe Rogan and others, he wouldn't walk away from, which I understand, because if you listen to Joe Rogan on a regular basis, not listen to what other people say about Joe Rogan, this guy is not anti-anything. He's just inquisitive about certain things. He'll make statements about why he left California, and he has opinions. But when you go on that show, he gives you a chance to talk. So I think it would be detrimental if he walked away from Joe Rogan. Personally, I think they get along. They happen to be friends. AOC came out, defended Piker, and defended El Sayed. I do not think that a Twitch streamer is what people of Michigan are concerned about themselves. El Sayed is now hiring a Jewish liaison. Isn't that great? Oh, nobody in the Jewish community likes me because I insult them all the time and try to justify would-be assassins and take the side of a Hezbollah affiliate. But so I'll hire a Jewish person as a liaison. I can tell you right now the job description, if accurate. Do you agree with Bernie Sanders that Israel sucks and that other Jews are terrible? And just because you're Jewish, it means you would qualify for that job. Because I've never heard Bernie Sanders say anything positive about the Jewish community. Cut 10 is Bernie Sanders getting mad at the establishment on the Democratic side. Here's why.
7: Do these Democrats want to see El Sayed lose? Do you think there's Democrats that want to see that happen?
8: Well, you know, it's a funny thing. The answer is there are some who may. The truth is that a majority of the American people do not want to continue to provide billions of dollars to the extremist government in Israel. And among the Democrats, the number is off the charts.
0: So he went on to say, yeah, he does. You know, if I'm a Democrat and I'm a moderate, John Fetterman, I absolutely want him to lose. If I'm somebody that cares about the party, I would absolutely want him to lose, even though you want the majority. You know, someone like Chuck Schumer says we're a Big Ten. He just wants the majority, wants to go back. I have news for you, Chuck. You're not going back. One of the reasons by El Sayed and why he's so bad is what he said in the past and what he actually believes, what he'll do in the future for sure. Remember, one of the things he said while he was in the primary process he would do is go after people like John Fetterman that don't go along with the crowd. He put his head on a pike and the rest would follow. Can you believe this? One of the first things he would do if he got the job as a Democratic senator is go after a Democratic senator. A deleted post on September 11, 2021. El Sayed said, he's mourning the roughly 3,000 people killed and 6,000 injured in New York on 9/11. And followed

0: The following day, he said he would mourn the roughly 1 million lives lost and devastation in three countries from wars carried out in the name of my country. Listen, you don't think we're going after bin Laden and the Taliban? You're crazy. If the people that want to stand and fight against us, they will die. And Saddam Hussein, who supported terror, and whatever you want to say about the Iraq war, has been an enemy of ours since 92. In 2001, that would be something we follow through with. You could debate that war. But you quickly have to say on 9/11/2021 that you worry about those people that died in the name of your country. Okay, let that stand. If you're so proud of it, why are you deleting everything? When we come back, I want to talk about Iran and some of the things that are happening today, because tomorrow we'll have Marco Rubio on the show. I'm going to ask him about this because we are going to do secondary sanctions against anybody doing any type of trade with Iran. That means Turkey, that means India, that means Russia, that means China. If that passes in the House, it already passed in the Senate, and the president's got to sign it. Well, India looks like they're making moves to do a trade deal with Iran. How do we feel about that? Along with Pakistan, who basically set up some type of informal arrangement 2 weeks ago. Are these people on our side? I don't think so. We'll discuss that. More on Iran and so much more when we come back on the Brian Kilmeade Show. Don't move.
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0: you're interested in it, Brian's talking about it. 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
1: You are who you are. And we have, I mean, this guy is so thick with that angry rhetoric about anti-Semitism, and it is causing real problems around the state. We talked to a Jewish woman the other day, Brian, of University of Michigan, who has to hide her Star of David because she's afraid to walk to class because of the aggressive behavior toward her because she's Jewish. We've got to stop this. Abdullah's too extreme for this state, and we're going to beat him in November.
2: Well, so far, I know, I told you that one poll has Rogers up 4, knowing that he really hasn't spent any money and raised his name up again. He didn't have to because he had no opponent, which is good news for him in the primary. But what he's going to do now is put a ton of money in that's going to flow into him, and he's trying to win over Democrats and the black community, because the black community, for the most part, is not running to this socialism stuff. They're believers in free market. You know, if you want balance in society and there's certain things that are going on, they didn't clamor for socialism. Believe me, it sucks. Everybody knows it sucks. This is not, well, I want to do universal health care or Medicare for all, and you could say this is what's good about it, this is what's bad about it. You want to talk about the immigration policy, this is what's good about it, what's bad about it. Socialism totally revamps the entire country. So that was Mike Rogers weighing in. And I think he's happy to have him as an opponent personally. One person to fight out against him, against the DSA, is Josh Gottheimer. He joined me late last week. Of course, he wants to call out Trump whenever he can. He gets scared if he says too many bad things about his own party. But clearly, he's one of the few to speak up for Israel. Cut 11.
3: All I know is that I think the pressure is real on Assayed. He said he's not going to campaign with them. I think the next step is to condemn him. And I think we've just all have to be clear as Democrats that there's no place for this kind of hatred in our party, this anti-American hatred, and we've got to stand up to it. And frankly, just like I've said very clearly, we've got to make it clear that the DSA, the socialists, are not Democrats. They're attempting to hijack the party, but they're not welcome in the party.
2: So, and that's true. And, you know, we got Moskowitz, Jared Moskowitz there, also in Florida, saying something very similar. I do want to talk about Iran real quick, and I'll expand on that and talk about the Texas race with Alan West in 10 minutes when he joins me. But Axios reports that President Trump's considering a CENTCOM plan for additional limited strikes around the strait aimed at stopping Iran from rebuilding its

0: radar missile capabilities that threaten the commercial shipping, because we basically are opening it up to the point where we're neutralizing any of their control without even dealing with them. It hasn't come out in negotiations. Now, the president of Iran says, hey, can we go back to the MOU? Let's just go back. We'll all comply. We'll let traffic flow through. No, the MOU is terrible. I don't need to tell you guys that. I think most of you agree. The MOU in 60 days would allow them to toll the strait. They said it didn't, but it absolutely was a gray area enough, a nebulous enough that they would say, yeah, it does. And that's what they're negotiating. The proposal follows a fresh U.S. strike on Iran at Larak Island. CENTCOM was intended to prevent the IRGC from deploying sea mines into the strait. Trump is portraying Iran's latest response as relatively contained. Now, Prezi and the president stuck to a dual message Monday, saying they do not seek war, but warned Iran would respond firmly to any new aggression. They tried to hit the UAE, no avail. 5 rockets into our base into Jordan, never hit, because we knocked them out. But there is a report in the New York Times, and it's not refuted. They're just mad that it leaked to the New York Times and said our military is saying to Pentagon chiefs, who's ever left at the Pentagon, that we cannot continue to sustain this at this level, that the original conflict was looked at as a 45-day situation, and we stopped it 20 days short, but we're still in the area 6 months later, and it's costing our troops readiness around the world. I don't know. All I can tell you is what I read. They got mad at the leak, but they didn't get mad at the substance of the story. So UAE top officials, the UAE, who has been a loyal ally in the Gulf for us, warned that the current status of the Iran war is not sustainable for them after they fended off the attack. Their diplomatic advisor to the UAE said the current status in the region was unacceptable as the U.S. and Iran renewed training blows because the state of neither war nor peace cannot be sustained much longer. We'll see what all this means, because things are coming to a head, I think. Because nothing is getting into Iran, literally as little as you can imagine. And you could see it, the lack of water, the lack of oil, the lack of gas, the lack of revenue. Think about this. $1 is worth 2.1 million reals, which is their currency. There's not enough wheelbarrows in the world to have 2.1 million reals to $1. Think about how worthless the money is that you may or may not getting paid with. These people are selling their hair. Nobody wants them to be hurt, but it is the government that will feel it if these people rise up again. And that's what they fear, their people.
1: WIBX.
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11: Fox News, I'm Therese Crowley. Nearly 1 year since the assassination of Charlie Kirk at Utah Valley University, 200 witnesses, 9,000 on hand have filed for victims' benefits like counseling, with a court hearing today on whether the crowd was really in danger, prompting Tyler Robinson's aggravated murder charge.
12: Both the defense and prosecution have submitted lengthy written arguments for and against a murder trial, and today they're expected to have 2 hours to argue in court as well. Tyler Robinson is charged with aggravated murder, which carries the death penalty.
11: Fox's Matt Finn. The Lindsey Clancy murder jury back giving no clues on their fourth day of deliberations. President Trump meets oil executives at the White House with oil prices back up to $88 a barrel after the president vowed to smack Iran again for its failed missile attack on U.S. forces in Jordan. 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
13: Thunderstorm risk is high, but the chance for severe weather is low. It's not zero. The best chance may be tomorrow. Rolling into the afternoon with more scattered showers and even a few thunderstorms around. And there's a threat not only of a stronger storm, but also some heavier downpours, which could bring some isolated flooding. 77 until you get rain. Obviously, you'll cool off. Rounds of showers and thundershowers around tonight. 65 out of Adirondacks, maybe a little bit cooler. Wednesday, a few showers and afternoon thunderstorms. Even into Wednesday night and even Thursday. And some of those storms could be severe. Some may also drop some heavy rain. I'm meteorologist Ray Stajic at the Weather Channel, WIBX 950 AM and 92.3 FM.
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17: They've got 350% inflation. They have no currency. They're not paying their soldiers. Their leaders are largely dead. Their Navy is gone. Their Air Force is gone. Their surveillance equipment is almost entirely gone. That doesn't mean we won't smack them. We'll see what happens.
18: So that was the president yesterday taking questions. They'll come in fast and furious. But we did notice yesterday that Iran met with the president of Iran, met with Modi of India. We also know they set up a week ago, they set up some type of trade deal, formal or informal, with Pakistan. Isn't Pakistan supposed to be mediating some type of brokering some type of peace deal? Why they got to be out after that. But I think Marco Rubio's got to, the State Department's got to crack down on this too. Lieutenant Colonel Alan West joins us now. Colonel, welcome back. Your thoughts, your thoughts now about the desperate nature of Iran. They basically made a statement earlier that they were looking to go back to the MOU.
19: I wouldn't trust them saying that they want to go back to the MOU. That has gotten us in the situation in which we find ourselves 6 months down the road from the 28th of February. We should have had the maximum pressure on them diplomatically, militarily, economically, to completely isolate them. And I think that's the task now for Secretary of State Marco Rubio, is to call up Pakistan, to call up India and say, you know, whiskey tango foxtrot. This is not the direction that you should be heading. This is a pariah state. It's a terrorist state. And again, I think that we have to stop looking at these mullahs and clerics and ayatollahs from a common sense Western perspective, because they don't care if their soldiers aren't getting paid. They have one goal and one goal only, and that is the restoration of a global Islamic dominant caliphate. And they see the nuclear weapon as a means by which that they can get to that end. So I think that we have to see them for the worst, the most dangerous enemy course of action that they can take, and we need to proceed accordingly.
18: What about the report on Sunday, not denied, but people are upset it was leaked, that the military feels the strain of the six-month conflict that's on and off?
19: Well, of course you're going to feel the strain, and I'm sorry to see that, you know, we continue to have these issues there in the Pentagon with things that are, you know, a classified report that's done twice a month to the Secretary of Defense that somehow gets out into the public sphere. So we have to be very careful and understand where that leak is and patch that leak and make sure the person...
18: Does the facts of that bother you?
19: Well, the facts are...
18: If they're
19: true. And that's... Yeah, that's something that every single one of us that served in the military understand, is that you do put a stress and a strain. You need to be able to say, here is a dedicated end state that we want to get to. And I remember when Secretary of Defense, Secretary of War Hegseth said that we can continue on indefinitely. Indefinitely is not a strategy. And I'm not saying that you know, mamby-pamby our soldiers, sailors, airmen, Marines that are deployed there, but you need to get that. Give them some clarity, and the leadership, especially their CENTCOM, the planners, they're there. They need to have that strategic operational clarity, and definitely you can have the tactical clarity as well.
18: You worry about how many generals have been fired, or the Secretary of Army there just resigned?
19: Yeah, I mean, look, you know, Barack Obama, I think he was at some 150 generals. I know it was a little over 100 generals that he cashiered. So, you know, we have that concern. But we do, without a doubt, have turmoil at the leadership level of the United States military. And look, I think that you will see Iran try to see that as a weakness, try to use that as a propaganda point as well.
18: So... He evidently, Secretary Driscoll, went to the president and said, I'm trying to modernize here, and I'm not allowed to. I'm trying to find out why these generals are being fired. No one's explaining it to me. Is that unusual?
19: I don't think it's unusual for the Secretary of the Army to say, you know, what are my lanes? I mean, if you put me in charge here, I mean, but yet my authority and my duties and responsibilities are being usurped. Can you explain it to me? And obviously he didn't get an explanation that he thought was, you know, warranted. And so he turned in his resignation. Look, we have to, you know, when you put people in a position, you need to give them, like I said, their left and right limitations lanes and allow them to go out and do what is necessary to lead that organization. I don't think anybody likes to be micromanaged, and definitely they don't like to see their leadership be decimated without them understanding the reasons why. And I think that the Chief of Staff, Randy George, is a prime example of that.
18: Have you heard good things about him? Because I've heard nothing but great things about Randy George.
19: Yes. I'll just leave it at that. Absolutely.
18: Good things?
19: Yes.
18: Okay. All right, so J.D. Vance was asked yesterday by Lucas Tomlinson, what has he learned about going to war with Iran? Cut 15.
20: What have you learned about going to war against Iran?
21: I think that what I've learned is these guys are really, really, meaning the leadership of the country, they're really crazy. And they're willing to do anything, and I think not with a whole lot of strategic wisdom behind it, in order to accomplish as little flow of oil and gas as possible. Now, we expected they would do that. We know that they don't like us. But what's odd to me is they will sometimes fire at their own allies just to prevent the free flow of oil and gas.
18: So what do you think about the vice president and what you hope he takes away from this conflict?
19: Well, that's a bit of a naive response. I mean, to say that they're just crazy, that means that you don't understand their theocracy. And I think that's the most important thing. I would have loved for him to say that we misjudged the fact that they really were honest brokers when we tried to have an MOU. I understand grace, but when you go to battle, you have to understand your enemy. And again, I said that I think that people need to read Sun Tzu, The Art of War, so that they can understand that mental aspect of combat operations and prosecuting warfare.
18: So here's General Jack Keane on where we're at now, cut 18.
0: Iran does feel the pressure of the Straits of Hormuz. This has become a strategic asset for them when they imposed their will on the ship owners back on March the 2nd. War began February 28th. So within days, they shut it down and oil and gas prices began to spike. We all remember that.
18: So he thinks they're feeling the pressure and they see the gas lines, and that's what led to January's uprising when there's unrest. They fear their population more than they fear us.
19: Well, they absolutely should. And I think that that's one of the critical things that we should have been leveraging early on in the prosecution of this combat operation. And again, you and I have had this discussion several times that the Strait of Hormuz should have been one of those operational objectives early in this campaign to make sure that we ensure that free flow and they could not continue to hold other countries and other shipping assets hostage. This is an international lane, and I think that the United States of America with other international partners should have tried to create a Strait of Hormuz autonomous zone instead of having Iran in control of it and extorting money in order for people to transit through.
18: It would have been great. So let's talk about Texas and the Senate race. Ken Paxton was speaking over the weekend on, he only has $2 million to, I think, $28 million for Tallarico. Here's talking about President Trump has got a super PAC he's hoping will help.
1: The president was in Houston for you this week. Did he or any of his PACs make any commitments to you for spending?
22: So, first of all, we had a three-month disadvantage because I had a runoff where I had to raise money and spend it. So I when I came out of that runoff, I had $0 left. He had 3 months to not spend money, but also raise it. And he went out to California and he raised a lot of money. This is going to be like California's third senator.
18: Yeah, he's very different. He'd be very successful in California, but Tallarico is trying to make inroads in the border towns in Texas. And right now, in almost every poll, he's got a 1 or 2 point lead. What do you think, Colonel West?
19: Yeah, look, again, you know, President Trump did an incredible job 2 years ago of flipping 12 or 14 of those border counties. And I think that that's where Attorney General Paxton needs to get down there and remind them of what the open border policies of the Biden administration, which James Tallarico would support as a senator, what that would look like for them. Once again, the lack of safety and security, the human and sex trafficking, the drugs trafficking, and the ability of the cartels, once again, to act without with impunity all across that region. I think that without a doubt, next week we're going to have this midterm convention here in Texas, and I believe that you'll see the president put more resources into this race because it is a race. This is not something you can take for granted. And remember that in 2018 there was only 2.3% between Robert Francis O'Rourke and Ted Cruz.
18: Yeah. Speaking of Ted Cruz, here's what he said about the race.
23: Ken Paxton can most absolutely win. He's been elected statewide over and over and over again. And Ken Paxton, I think, will win because he has a record. He supports policy positions that are consistent with the voters of Texas.
18: So he went on to say that he noticed the fracture with him and John Cornyn. Yeah. And there's always rough edges after a battle like this. How much would Cornyn's help?
19: It would be immense. it would be huge if Senator Cornyn would come out and, you know, say that I endorse Ken Paxton. I stand with Ken Paxton to be the next senator from the state of Texas. Because what you see happening on the other side, you have not seen Jasmine Crockett come out and support James Tallarico, but he is bypassing that. He's going into the black communities. As a matter of fact, he had a black pastor of a large church down in Houston endorse him from the pulpit, which I thought you weren't supposed to be able to do, but yet when you're a Democrat, you know, there are no rules.
18: I guess not. So when you look at this race is 2.5, you think it'll tighten up?
19: I think that yes, it will. And again, early on in the results, you will see the I-35 corridor from Dallas down to San Antonio, and then of course Houston, Harris County. That will be at the edge toward Tallarico. But when you start to get all the results coming in from West Texas, that'll push Ken Paxton over the top. But every vote matters, and the important thing is the turnout. You've got to get the enthusiasm out there. You have to get the turnout, and I think that's going to be one of the important tasks next week when we have this midterm convention here in Dallas.
18: All right, Lieutenant Colonel Alan West, thanks so much. Appreciate it.
19: Always a pleasure. God bless. Take care, Brian.
18: You got it. 1-866-408-7669. There's going to be a convention. It's going to be unprecedented, and I think it's going to be beneficial, at the very least, what you see in front of the camera, but also getting the consultants with the candidates, with the teams, with the Trump administration, letting them sound off on each other. What's working? What's not working? When you get a convention together, it's supposed to actually be a convention. So if they make the most of it, I think it'd really be helpful. Get everyone on the same page. By the way, don't bring up this. When it comes to data centers, this is how to message it. When it comes to the economy, this is what we do. If the Iran war is still going, this is how you say, this is what I'm finding successful. These are the questions I'm getting when I go out in the trail. I can think of nothing but help. Democrats couldn't do it. They have absolutely no money. Don't move.
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1: I have set guidelines and guardrails that all data centers have to comply with. Number one, they must identify what water usage they're demanding and make clear they are not taking water from communities that need it. Number two, they must not take power from the Texas power grid that's needed. Number three, they must actually lower the cost of electricity for consumers. Number four, they need to make sure that they are not disturbing neighborhoods or rural communities. These are standards that are now being universally applied by all the data centers in the state of Texas.
2: So that is the governor of Texas, who's having a tough reelection, but I think he'll eventually prevail. He's doing a fantastic job. Came out and was talking to Governor Abbott about data centers, building a ton of them, proud of them. All of a sudden, they're against them. Why? Because the latest Fox News poll says only 30% of the American public approve of them. I think most don't even understand what they do. Why do I have this big monstrosity in my town? Well, it's a long, sprawling, ranch-like building that goes on and on and on. But you know what it does? Provide unbelievable amount of tax revenue for whatever community they're in. You know what else it does? Has to provide its own energy. Number two, it has to not pollute the environment. And it also, when it's in play, will not take any money from utility bills. But what it will do is provide tax revenue to allow it to have the most beautiful schools and beautiful roads. It will be there for, in theory, ever, because people say, well, it's jobs, but they're short term. Yeah. Pipe fitters, plumbers, electricians, among those many construction people that are going to be employed early for 2 years, and then they'll move on. That's not dissimilar from people that build pipelines across the country. There'll be other data centers to build, and they'll be on the road building in surges, being part of a crew. The backlash is bipartisan right now. Candidates and officials, several states have moratoriums on them. In New York, a moratorium. In Texas, a moratorium. In Wisconsin, Tom Tiffany's attacking his opponent by saying they're pro data center. Of course they are. Now, look, I know this is political games. Do you guys understand that if you're listening to me now and say, well, I'm anti-data center, Brian, so that's where I stand. Are you on PlayStation? Because do you watch Netflix? Are you upset that your storage costs are going up? Because you're about to. If they stop building data centers, storage becomes rare. Therefore, prices become higher. So if you are tired of waiting for your stream to buffer up, if you want to go back to that, like it's the 1990s or 2010s, go ahead. Start banning data centers. Feel good about it. Look, I know, understand when the booing happened about AI and the commencement addresses, we realize this next generation thinks that AI is taking their job. I have news for you. AI is here. So far, unemployment remains at 4.1%, just like it has for the last 2 years. And it got really high during the pandemic and then came down right away. They're already saying, a lot of the doomsayers are saying, this is not as bad as they thought it was going to be. So I think that we got to go to bat for data centers. It's the right thing. I know maybe it's not the best politics, but just explain it. Show up at a facility. Say, notice there's no hum. They're not taking farmland. It's built off the beaten path. And guess what? Here are the tax dollars it's raised. Tell the story. Loudoun County raises billions. New schools, great roads, because doesn't raise costs either. So there, make some demands, but also know the flip side of it. If you decide you don't want a part of the data center, hand in your phone. I don't want to see you on Netflix. I don't want to see you on PlayStation. Here's Kim Strassel, Cut 36.
3: I think that there is some blame to go around, that the AI companies probably stoked too many fears in the beginning. Some of these AI heads were out there talking about how AI was going to take away people's jobs, etc. They've walked some of that back now, but they've also done a poor job of talking about the benefits. First of all, about what they provide. For instance, as Dan was saying, anything you like that Zoom call that allows you to work remotely, that's because of a data center. You know, you like video gaming, you like using Instacart for your groceries, it's because of a data center.
2: See? 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Because everything's going to go up. If you notice, your Apple payments have gone up. Data centers are now on a pause in so many states. We got 3,000. Right? 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You should. 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
15: Two murder cases in two courtrooms in two states. I'm Dave Anthony, Fox News. One is ending. Lindsey Clancy's jury just started a fourth day deliberating in Plymouth, Massachusetts.
16: They were probably tired. It's emotionally draining and very, very taxing, and they spend all day except for a little lunch breaks.
15: Clancy's attorney, Kevin Reddington, is using an insanity defense in the killing of Clancy's three children. In Utah, a judge could decide today if Tyler Robinson will go on trial in conservative activist Charlie Kirk's assassination.
17: Tyler Robinson is charged with aggravated murder, which carries the death penalty. It's aggravated because the state alleges the shooter, Tyler Robinson, shot into a crowd, which carried a risk of harming other people. But Robinson's defense is challenging that heightened aggravated factor.
15: Fox's Matt Finn outside the court in Provo. President Trump's again urging the governor of Illinois to call him so he can send the National Guard to Chicago, something Democrat J.B. Pritzker insists won't happen to deal with what the president called in a Truth Social post this morning, Chicago violence unchecked at record levels. This is the day after a murder in New York City's famous Times Square.
18: Investigators say a woman pulled out two large butcher knives out of a Target bag and stabbed two people. She killed a 32-year-old woman who was here from New Jersey.
15: The attacker is also dead. Fox's Alexis McAdams reports from Times Square. Police shot her.
18: Officers say they told her to drop the weapons over and over again and even tried to taser, which was unsuccessful, before these shots were fired.
15: The U.S. could attack Iran again, with President Trump considering strikes that

0: switch.
1: There is stock market selling to start September. The Dow is right now dropping more than 200 points, 241. The NASDAQ is dropping 293. The S&P 500 is losing 48 points after gains for all of those in August. As financial leaders, they are gathered in North Carolina from around the world at a meeting led by Treasury Secretary Scott Bessent, and there's controversy.
2: The presence of Russian Finance Minister Anton Siluanov off at the G20 table drew more than raised eyebrows on Monday when the meeting started. There was also surprise and outrage from some global finance ministers in attendance. It's the first time Russia has attended the forum in person since the country invaded Ukraine in 2022. Siluanov also held a bilateral sit-down with Treasury Secretary Scott Bessent at the meeting in Asheville, North Carolina. Poland's finance minister told Reuters, quote, "We do not trust Russia. They lie constantly," stressing that Russia was the aggressor in its conflict with Ukraine. European officials also opposed appearing in the traditional group photo of the summit along with Siluanov, and it was ultimately taken without him. Tanya J. Powers, Fox News.
1: Days after California and other states settled a big lawsuit with Meta, putting a halt to a trial over social media harms to kids, California's legislature unanimously approves restrictions.
3: The law, which would go into effect in January, bars social media platforms from using what some experts consider to be addictive features. In California, for users under 16, they include infinite scroll, autoplay, and algorithms. The ban would apply to social media platforms heavily used by young people, including Instagram, TikTok, Snapchat, and YouTube. It also establishes an independent advisory commission to monitor the evolving platforms and the features they offer kids. Lillian Wu, Fox News.
1: We mentioned gas over $4 a gallon again today. Oil prices on the rise 2 to 3% this morning. I'm Dave Anthony, and this is Fox News.
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9: All right, from 48th and 6th in Midtown Manhattan, heard around the country, around the world, the Brian Kilmeade Show. It's going to be a big hour coming your way. Majority Leader and Senator John Thune's going to be with us. It's going to be great. And Roger Zackheim in studio. He's got a book coming out shortly, Roger. Is that right?
11: November 17th.
9: Well, yeah, it seems like shortly. Peace Through Strength, how Ronald Reagan's military buildup won the Cold War, which, by the way, people forgot why we fought the Cold War. That's why socialism and communism seems to be back and seems kind of cool to some naive people. And by the way, you always have that YouTube channel, youtube.com/@TheBrianKilmeadeShow. So before we get to Roger and everything going on in politics and more, let's get to the big three.
12: Number three.
13: They pop up in places that nobody ever heard of before until they started the construction. They basically dug their own grave for the problem that's been caused for them, and that's why they got the backlash they deserve.
9: Data centers may be increasingly unpopular, but it has not stopped Donald Trump and his team from going to bat for them. Why I believe it's the best thing to do for the country, even if it's not the best thing to do for your politics.
12: Number two.
14: In their minds, so our audience understands, I mean, not talking about the damage we're doing economically and financially to them, but in their heads, they believe they can outlast us here. They don't care about the suffering of their people.
9: But they can't. Unobtainable. Unsustainable, I should say. That's what Gulf allies are saying about the ongoing battle between the U.S. and Iran. But the U.S. is showing some military strain as well. We'll discuss.
12: Number one.
15: They're coming at me on fireworks.

0: I'm like, all right, first, if your whole conception of America is that it's fireworks, mm-hmm. I'm so sorry, you don't have a complete conception of America. Mm-hmm. But even then, right, like, what is it I said? Well, every time we do a fireworks show, it destroys the air quality and people have asthma exacerbations and heart attacks the next day. That's all I was saying. You know what I mean?
1: Yeah, that's exactly right. Let's stop. People have heart attacks and asthma attacks during fireworks shows. That's a new one. El Sayed continues to try to justify his ridiculous view of this country and of our traditions, like football. We'll talk about that, as well as his battle with the Vice President of the United States. And let's welcome in Roger Zakheim with that. Roger, if people just review the Cold War, I think Democrats wouldn't have this wrestling match with socialism. Am I right? The people forgot what we were doing for 50 years?
2: Well, it's a couple generations. The answer is absolutely. We not only won that war and removed a major military threat, freedom advanced around the world.
1: Right.
2: People were denied freedom. The people who are protesting in Iran, that regime slaughtered up to 40,000, perhaps more, they wanted exactly what the people in Eastern Europe wanted in the Soviet republics. And President Reagan and America delivered that freedom,
1: yeah.
2: Hands down.
1: I mean, Mal, I mean, this guy, people go, Hassan Piker, I'm listening to El Sayed say, I'm not into cancel culture, and we disagree on a few things. Really? Because this guy's pro-Mao, pro-Stalin, pro-Lenin, pro-Fidel Castro, pro-Che Guevara. I'm pretty sure I couldn't be friends with that guy, let alone campaign with that guy. That's a little different from cancel culture.
2: This should not be hard. I mean, Piker wears the uniform, literally and figuratively.
1: Did you see what he wore?
2: Unbelievable.
1: That
2: yeah, it's just insane. And the fact that he can't remove himself from Piker, that's El Sayed, reflects that they have a kinship, they share a worldview, and he should be doing it every time, anytime, and he refuses. And Mike Rogers needs to hold him accountable, and I think he's doing a decent job at it.
1: Yeah, I think that he is more of a traditional Republican. Do you think personally, as he approaches things pragmatically, diplomatically, with a smile on his face, do you think that's the right approach here, or do you have to have more of a combative approach?
2: I think it needs the Mike Rogers approach. I think my assumption is on politics, it's all local, right? And you got to be yourself. This is a strong person. FBI, you know, intelligence committee chairman. He knows what's at stake
1: here. He was in the military.
2: In the military. And so he's going to do it his way. He's a gentleman. And I think people in Michigan will pick up on that.
1: So here's Hassan Piker talking about his relationship with El Sayed, cut eight. And by the way, cut six.
3: He asked me to stomp for him. And I had not considered that ever before. I did not realize that people would get so mad about it. Because from my perspective, who cares if I'm doing a rally with a politician? I'm like, I've already had the guy on like 100 times on the broadcast. You know, I've fundraised for him. I like him a lot. I have my disagreements with him too, of course. But that was when the onslaught came in.
1: Not helpful. Am I correct for El Sayed?
2: I mean, this is the recipe. I mean, he made this for himself, but it's not just Piker. I mean, you look at the case of the attack on the synagogue and the person who carried out Ghazali. I mean, his family were members of Hezbollah, and El Sayed defended it, right? In the standpoint of saying, well, you know, somebody who is hurt will hurt. I mean, it's a mindset. It's not just association with Piker. It resides within the candidate.
1: And what happens is when you delete your tweets, are you saying that's not going to be helpful for my true feelings to come out? You're not saying, well, I was drunk when I did it. You know, you're not saying that I'm a different person now. I've been through rehab. No, it's not going to be helpful for you to know what I thought about in 2022 if I want to win election in 2026.
2: This is the wink, wink, nod, nod. I'm not a member of the DSA, but the DSA supports me. I mean,
1: he appeared 6 times at DSA events.
2: Spot on. Right. The only reason why, I guess, El Sayed cannot be a member of the Democratic Socialists of America is because they want to abolish the Senate, and he's running for a Senate seat. So it sort of doesn't quite add up. But in every other respect, it's there. And the notion that somehow he's a born-again capitalist after advancing all the policies that would effectively, I mean, this is Marxist communism, giving the, you know, means of production to the state. That is where he resides. You have the hatred, you have the fanaticism that comes from third worldism, Islamism, and you also have the biggest kind of big government Democrat that would take away freedom from the American people. This is the road to serfdom.
1: And by the way, nobody wants Medicare for all. Hakeem Jeffries doesn't want Medicare for all. Seniors don't want you to have Medicare for all because they'll go to the back of the line. It's not sustainable. Costs $4 trillion. Nobody wants the quality that comes with Medicare for all. You need a supplement if you have Medicare in order to have insurance. So it's a non-thinking thing for a Rhodes Scholar to

0: say?
1: I mean, this is...
0: Do the math.
1: It's just part of the ideology. This is not about dollars and cents. The framework is government is the solution. Now, from where you and I come from, government's the problem, it's not the solution. This is the direction where democratic socialists want to go. And of course, what it means in the end of the day, it's just a few people making decisions for all people.
0: Let's talk about our military. So there's a report that came out over the weekend that says our military leaders have told the Secretary of Defense, hey, this is unsustainable for us to continue to wait on and off war in the Middle East. This operation was supposed to be 45 days, and now it's 6 months. No one said the report was wrong. They said, how did it leak? So, Roger, what's your takeaway?
1: It's the least surprising thing I've seen come out. That's not to say it's not concerning. I'm just not at all surprised that you have our commander from Pacific Command saying, hey, I got vulnerability here because I'm sending aircraft carriers to support my buddy in Central Command to get those carriers into the Persian Gulf. I'm not surprised that the Chief of Naval Operations is saying, hey, having this blockade that's doing great work and having great effect in the Persian Gulf means that the readiness of the Navy is really strained. We knew this forever. It comes from a defense strategy problem that we've known for a long time, which is the United States has interest in multiple regions of the world, Brian. We have interests, of course, in the Pacific. We also have it in the Middle East and Europe. But our military has not been built. It's not big enough to deal with what we call a simultaneity challenge, to do two things at once. So we're in a conflict in Iran. It hasn't been kinetic for like a month. But just to be present in one place in a serious fashion means that we have vulnerability elsewhere. That's what's going on there. That's a problem. We need a bigger military. We need a $1.5 trillion budget.
0: And that is only 5% of the GDP is
1: not even
0: what we're asking NATO to do. So people say, well, that's higher than ever. Yes, but look about how much revenue we're generating as a country.
1: Well, I guess in pure dollars, it's higher than ever. But I look at it from a percent GDP, and it's below what we did during the Cold War. I mean, for a long time, as a Republican and Democrats going back, and this is in the book that you referenced at the outset, we had Democrats advocating for 5% GDP during Jimmy Carter. Great story. You're probably aware of this. But you had senior Democrats in the Senate in 1979, close to 1980, telling Jimmy Carter, you need to give 5% of the budget, GDP, to defense.
0: Yeah, and that's not the case right now. But it's interesting. There's a lot of people on the right that are not looking to sign up on the $1.5 trillion on the right. So let alone what you need to actually get the $1.5 trillion budget. That's what's at danger. That's what's at risk with this midterm.
1: Well, there is reconciliation. So they're doing this kind of unique budget approach to try to get just a pure majority could allow you to get a big down payment on that $1.5 trillion. It needs bipartisan support. You can't get an appropriation through without Democrats, given the rules in the Senate. And you're right. There are Republicans out there that understandably are worried about $40 trillion threshold passed on the debt. But we know that unless we're investing in national defense, our economy is at risk. And if we don't have a huge economy, a growing economy, right, we can't support a defense budget. They go hand in hand, but we can't give it up. That's the key.
0: Procurement is the issue. The mass producing weapons is an issue. And we're already talking about getting interceptors that aren't quite as sophisticated, which is fine. We're also talking about getting Silicon Valley involved with some of these other Anduril and some other companies. Have you seen a gelling of the two with the behemoth defense contractors along with the upstarts?
1: Great question. Not enough. And here's like the very simple test about are we seeing this technology have a meaningful effect on our military. There's one exception I'll get to in a second. But if you look at the battlefields that matter, Ukraine, you look at the battlefields that matter, Iran, are we seeing U.S. drones, right, having a material impact on the U.S. military and advancing our interests? Not really. The Iranians are using drones to greater effect than the U.S. One exception, and that is surface boats. So we have autonomous boats that have been used in a couple of cases, and that's been a great example of what our capacity is, what's the potentials out there. But in reality, not enough, Brian.
0: And you remember where the drones came from. It was Donald Rumsfeld saying, can we put a Hellfire missile on some of these unmanned planes? So we should be first, and we should be mature enough to say Ukraine has surpassed us in their technology. They want to help us. Why aren't we utilizing that?
1: Well, you've been leading on this for a long time. I completely agree with you. You recall, as we've discussed in the past, president said, hey, you don't have the cards. That changed a year later. Zelensky was back with the president, and he knew he had a card, and he offered the president Ukrainian technology for drones, and the president, as President Trump, was interested in it. We have to take advantage of their know-how. The Europeans are doing it. Germans, the UK, the US has to work with them as well. They know how to defeat Russian, you know, EW and other defenses against drone warfare.
0: See, what's interesting is the drones are now striking deep within Russia. They have blown up, they have attacked every single Russian refinery. They're doing the Russian, they're blowing up the Russian version of Amazon. You could no longer say the Russians are insulated from this war, the Russian people, because it's hitting everywhere. So what do you think, and you might know, or if you want to speculate, I would certainly appreciate that, Roger Zakheim, John Ratcliffe's message was when he went there for 72 hours.
1: Yeah.
0: 6 hours on the ground.
1: And I think what he was saying to the Russians is, we know, we validated that a Russian recruit who lands on the battlefield in Ukraine has a life expectancy of 20 to 30 minutes. Ratcliffe said that publicly this past July at Senator Dave McCormick's defense event. And I think he went over to say, listen, you think you want to escalate to de-escalate, attack NATO so we'll compromise on Ukraine? Not going to happen. You're losing in Ukraine, and the same will happen to you if you attack a NATO ally in Europe. I think that was a message. Listen, there's over 500,000 KIAs killed in action on the Russian side since this war began.
0: And over 1 million casualties, people no longer able to go back to the battlefield. Look, and, you know, the president said to me the other day, he's like, well, you know, Ukraine is almost, no one's coming back to Ukraine. It's a mess. I go, yeah, for now, Mr. President, but they're going to come back. And these people are fighting. They're going to be, they are the premier fighting force, pound for pound, in Europe right now.
1: You know, Henry Kissinger, before he passed away, changed his tune on Ukraine. You may recall this. Originally he said Ukraine should never be a member of NATO. Then he saw what the Ukrainians did after the invasion in 2022, 2023. And he's like, this is the best fighting force Europe has to offer. Of course they should be part of NATO. So I think that mindset is making a huge impact.
0: And Roger, now that you're here, I just want you to take on this. America gave Russia no choice. It allowed NATO to grow so close to their border, they felt a threat, and that's why they're lashing out, making sure Ukraine doesn't end up like the Baltics. Do you believe that line of thought? Or do you build an excuse for Russia to act the way they acted?
1: No excuse for the act. This is aggression. You shouldn't even sort of accommodate an argument
0: but
1: that
0: you
1: somehow
0: hear
1: we'll
0: this
1: do.
0: Argument all the time.
1: 100%. But it's to me, you know, and they're so-called realists. So-called restrainers, like somehow we have to give them their due that this is their historical right. Absolutely not. There were agreements signed. The Ukrainians rightfully had self-determination, and these people are free. And our system, U.S. values, right, going back to our Declaration and Constitution, that free people should be able to determine their future. The Ukrainians voted their feet, and they're fighting for it as well. Freedom.
0: So many times, people don't understand who the good guys are in this country. I mean, they look at what's happening in the Middle East and they say Israel's the problem. They look at what's happening around the world and they go, America's the issue. When they don't understand fundamentally, well, we're not playing the perfect game, we're on the right side. Can you believe that we have to do this?
1: Well, listen, the people who make the most noise are often not most representative of where the American people are. I'm a we the people person. You're a we the people person. The American people know. We do polling on this all the time at the Reagan Institute. Overwhelmingly, they understand. I mean, super majorities that Israel's in the right here, that Ukraine is in the right here, that Taiwan is worth being defended. The American people fundamentally stand with freedom. The people making the noise on the far right and the far left want to tell you otherwise, but they're marginal players in the overall view of the American people.
0: We just have to tell Darlene Graham that last thing. Taiwan needs to be defended.
1: We're working on that, you know, step by step.
0: She's smart. She'll pick it up. Roger Zakheim, thanks so much. I cannot wait for your book to come out, Peace Through Strength, coming out in November. Great to see you, Roger.
1: Appreciate it.
0: Back in a moment.
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1: Well, it's not surprising. Secretary Driscoll, who's a close ally of Vice President Vance, has been butting heads with Secretary Hegseth for months now. In fact, he had disagreed with Secretary Hegseth's decision to fire many of the Army's top generals, top leaders, leading to a bit of a brain drain in the Army. And now we understand that Secretary Driscoll has submitted his resignation, Brett.
2: So, yeah, Secretary Driscoll, great guy, and I know really dedicated. He met Vice President Vance in college. I don't know if this shows a rift within the administration between people that like the vice president, people like the Secretary of War. The Secretary of War, much more pro-Iran war than the vice president was, clearly. I'm not sure where Driscoll stood, but I had a chance to meet her a number of times, extremely smart. One of his focuses was modernizing and trying to modernize the military. And he was doing it with the Secretary of the Army, the Chairman of the Joint Chairman of the Army. That was Randy George, and he got fired. So he got fired, and then they thought Driscoll's days are numbered. They asked him to stay through the holidays, and he said no, essentially. Went to explain that to the president, and it looks like he is gone. They're looking to put Sean Parnell, who I got a chance to meet in the past, great guy, wrote two very good books. He is now the head of the media relations with the Pentagon. So I'm not sure if that's the right Secretary of War, but he certainly would get along with Pete Hegseth. So we'll see where that goes, but there's just a lot of vacancies. I worry about any nomination that is vacant right now because nobody knows what's going to happen with the Senate. And you just know that almost nobody's going to get confirmed. They'd rather leave seats open than confirm people for Trump. That's how much they hate this guy. So whether it's Secretary of Labor or on down, you got to fill up all these seats as quick as possible in the next few months. And I'm not sure that Democrats aren't going to go out of their way to hold things up. When we come back, we always love when Senate Majority Leader John Thune joins us. The senator from South Dakota will be here talking about the agenda going forward. You'll listen to the Brian Kilmeade Show. So glad you're here.
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19: News. I'm Lillian Wu. It's day 4 of verdict watch in the Lindsey Clancy murder trial, with jurors telling the judge they're not able to reach a unanimous verdict.
20: I'm going to ask you to go back out. Like I said, keep in mind the instructions I gave you, reviewing the evidence, and I'd ask you to resume your deliberations at this time.
19: Jurors are deciding if she should be held criminally responsible for killing her 3 children. It's been nearly a year since a gunman shot and killed Charlie Kirk in Utah, and today a judge is expected to decide whether there's enough evidence to take the suspect, Tyler Robinson, to trial.
21: Now, both the defense and prosecution have submitted lengthy written arguments for and against a murder trial, and today they're expected to have 2 hours to argue in court as well.
19: That's Fox's Matt Finn. 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
3: Thunderstorm risk is high, but the chance for severe weather is low. It's not zero. The best chance may be tomorrow. Rolling into the afternoon with more scattered showers and even a few thunderstorms around. And there's a threat not only of a stronger storm, but also some heavier downpours, which could bring some isolated flooding. 77 until you get rain. Obviously, you'll cool off. Rounds of showers and thunder showers around tonight. 65 Adirondacks, maybe a little bit cooler. Wednesday, a few showers and afternoon thunderstorms. Even into Wednesday night and even Thursday. Some of those storms could be severe. Some may also drop some heavy rain. I'm meteorologist Ray Stajic at the Weather Channel, WIBX 950 AM and 92.3 FM.
22: Hey, hey, hey, Mohawk Valley, I'm talking to you. Utica, Rome, Herkimer, Oneida. Jimmy Fallon's in the house, and I'm coming up with a great show on Fox Across America, noon, WIBX 950 AM, 92.3 FM.
0: The talk show that's getting you talking. 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
2: Senator John Thune joins us now, the majority leader, who's been working hard, even though he has not been in Washington, is now back with us today. Senator, great to know you're here. I'm not seeing you, not on Zoom this time, but thanks so much for joining us. The one thing that's changed so much since the last time we spoke or you've been in Washington is we're now in the middle of a trade war with Canada. Are you to believe there's something you can do to get us back on track there? It seems that both sides lose in this.
23: Right. Yeah. And I'm hopeful that they can figure something out there, Brian, that will allow the United States and Canada to continue to do business. So Canada is our number one trading partner here in South Dakota. And so having access to that market and them having reciprocal access to the U.S. market are big pieces, really, of why I think we have such a robust economy here at the state level. And I know the president's focused on trying to help American farmers and workers, and we certainly hope he's successful in reaching a deal that benefits our producers. And I think that's the ultimate objective. And I think, really, I'm not a big fan of tariffs. I'm supportive of them as a tool to achieve reciprocity if some country's taking advantage of us, and that appears to be what the president's trying to achieve here. So let's hope he's successful and that we can get things back on track.
2: Do you see a role for yourself in this?
23: Well, I think that, you know, we need to be – there's a role, obviously, for the Congress. We had to approve the USMCA, the trade deal that was enacted in the president's first term, which I think has been a great success, frankly. And so when there's another opportunity to re-up that, or to the president, he's going through a process now to attempt to make changes to it, then I expect Congress will have a voice in that. We'll find out. I think the president is using authority here that probably has not been tested recently in court. And I'm sure that this is going to probably at some point go to the courts, and they'll have to decide whether or not he has that authority on his own or whether he has to come to Congress to get it. But, you know, we'll be prepared to act. I think in the meantime, it's, you know, conveying to the administration, the president, his team, the concerns that we have, particularly in states like South Dakota that have a significant bilateral trade relationship with the Canadians.
2: Do you get concerned that Carney is playing politics in America when he sends out an email or a letter to all these governors essentially saying, hey, side with us in this, and, you know, we're hoping to play a role in the midterm elections, and this is our point of view, especially knowing that Michigan and Maine are up for grabs, and they'll probably be the most affected?
23: Yeah, I think there's no doubt he's playing politics. I think he's going to try and gain an advantage any way he can, or try and, you know, leverage that position against the president. I think it's important, obviously, this is an election season, that candidates in those states make their views known. And in some cases, they are, and quite vocally at the moment with the administration. But I don't think there's any, I can't imagine governors in the U.S. are going to be siding with the Canadians on something as important to the U.S. economy as trade. And I'm just hopeful, like I said, that the White House, the president and his team, USTR, will figure out a path forward that enables us to continue what has been, I think, a very important, not just for South Dakota, but for our entire country, bilateral trading relationship and with our neighbor to the north.
2: How concerned are you, if at all, that the Secretary of the Army has now resigned? We lost General Randy George. He was fired. Chris Donahue, the head of European Command, was fired. Are you concerned at all about what's happening at the Pentagon?
23: Yeah, we're obviously paying attention to that. And, you know, there are concerns, obviously. There are a number of my Senate colleagues who have weighed in particular with some of the changes that are being made over there. And I think it's something that the White House needs to be very dialed into. You know, obviously, it's a big department, and there are a lot of moving parts in any administration. But when it comes to national security, it's important that we get it right. And that means we've got to have the right people in the right position. So I think that the White House is obviously paying attention to what's happening there. And I think there are a lot of members of Congress, myself included, who are concerned and want to know the rationale and an explanation, the justification for some of the decisions being made. And soon as, the Congress is back in session here in a week or two, I expect a lot of those questions will get asked.
2: What is the answer to procurement? We have the great sophisticated weapons, but not in mass. And that's been a problem now for, we've heard that about for the last 4 or 5 years. Where are we at in terms of fixing it? Have you seen a plan to fix this?
23: I think that they are. I've seen attempts the folks over there at the department spelling out how they're going to go about doing this. But frankly, Brian, it comes down to, we need procurement reform. We've needed it for a long time. And there were people who were sounding that call several years ago. And I think it's even more true now as technology has changed and the battlefield changed, the weapons of war are changing. And we've got to keep up with that. And that means we're going to have to start doing things differently. And I think that's why it's so important that you have good, strong leadership at the Army, for example, the Air Force, the Navy, obviously all essential elements of America's national security strategy. But that also entails making sure they have the latest technology, innovation, weaponry, training, et cetera. And I think we have to be flexible, adaptable, innovative, to adapt to the times, because the battlefield is a changing place, and the United States has an incredibly vital role when it comes not only to our national security, but to that of our allies around the world. And that umbrella of security that we provide around the world depends on us having the weaponry and the assets that we need to be able to shift to other countries that are our allies. And so I'm a big proponent of procurement reform and doing things in a new and different way. And I think they're making some headway there, but we've got a lot farther to go.
2: So how do you feel about, right now the Ukraine and the president and Zelensky, the president and President Zelensky are getting along much better, clearly. And as challenging as it is, Ukraine's not losing, but they do ask for patriots. We have essentially said we need them. What would be Senator Thune's answer to the Patriot problem in the hope of helping Ukraine?

0: while not hurting us?
1: Well, I think we've got to scale up on that front, Brian. That's why when the president's asked for additional resources for our military, it's to, you know, to replace depleted munitions and supplies and get our supply chain up and going again. There are demands for Patriots, among other things that we make in this country and can provide, that we need to do to be able to support our allies, and Ukraine's a perfect example of that. And that's why I think it's really critical that, you know, we do what's necessary to provide the funding, but then also to adapt our procurement practices in ways that make us a more efficient producer so we can get things there in a more timely way.
0: So I know Mike Pence came out last week and said, listen, South Korea's got a ton. If they're looking to get on our good side, and there's been a little bit of stress there because they refuse to help in the Iran war or helping at all in the Strait, that'll be one way to do it. Have you thought about talking to our ally, Senator Thune, about maybe contributing to Ukraine or the Gulf some way, shape or form with interceptors?
1: We have, and I think that those conversations need to continue. Whenever I'm outside the United States traveling, you certainly hear it from our allies. They rely on the U.S., but there are other countries now who are stepping up production in some of these key areas. And, and we need to be accessing that, which is why I'm a big believer, Brian, that you've got to have a successful world power has to have allies. And I think to the degree that we work with other countries who share, in many cases, our not only our values, but a lot of our national security interest from a strategic standpoint, if they've got the weaponry that can provide support to some of our allies, be it in another place around the world, say Europe, Ukraine, yeah, we ought to be accessing that. And I think that's why continuing to build out those relationships with a lot of our allies,
0: right,
1: and ensure that we've got a shield for the free and democratic world against the bad actors out there is critically important.
0: How do you explain only 30% of the country in support of these data centers, yet they're vital to everything we do, from the phone we're holding to the games we might be playing to the movies we might be streaming, but yet only 30% of the country said build more, and there's freezes among Republican governors and Democratic governors. I'm talking about Texas as well as Wisconsin. How do you explain this? Where do you stand, Senator Thune?
1: Well, I think we've got to win the AI race with China. We can't lose that. That has lots of implications, not only to our economic vitality and prosperity in this country, but also it has a lot of national security implications. I think the important question for communities all across our state and across the country to consider, and I know a lot of them are working through it as we speak, is how do you, you know, if you're going to do this, how do you go about it? And I think it is primarily a state and local issue, and that's why it's really important that there be strong engagement at those levels so people's concerns can be heard and that any potential issues can be mitigated. And so you talk about use of, you know, electricity. There ought to be, if I was an AI company that wants to build data centers and I was going to go into an area, I'd tell them we're going to be net negative energy users. In fact, we're going to be positives to the grid in your state, and we're not going to be using your resources and your utilities. That's all. They're going to be self-sufficient, and I think they need to talk about the impact they can have on the economy in terms of jobs created and that sort of thing. And I don't think that message probably has gotten out, but I think it's really important, and we're having that debate right here in South Dakota at this moment, that these state and local entities be heard from, because it's really critical that they be engaged.
0: Senator John Thune, thanks so much. I look forward to what we can accomplish before the end of the year. Thanks so much for joining us.
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0: Hey, we're back. Going to go do a simulcast with Stuart Varney shortly. And then afterwards, we'll take some of your calls, 1-866-408-7669. We're also finding out a couple of things we're waiting on today. We're going to find out if they have enough information and evidence to go forward on Charlie Kirk's Tyler Robinson, which is farcical because everybody knows he got more than enough. His own family turned him in, and so did his roommate. So let's listen in.
12: Here we go. It is precisely 10:01. That means it's Kilmeade time. Brian, Michigan Senate candidate Abdul El-Sayed facing new scrutiny for deleting old tweets about 9/11. In those posts, he compared response to the terror attacks to the COVID response. By the way, he's also going after fireworks. Brian, you got to listen to this again. Watch.
13: If your whole conception of America is that it's fireworks, I'm so sorry, you don't have a complete conception of America. But even then, right, like what is it I said? Well, every time we do a fireworks show, it destroys the air quality and people have asthma exacerbations and heart attacks the next day. That's all I was saying. You know what I mean? I'm not saying we shouldn't have fireworks. I'm just saying maybe like there are other ways to show your love.
12: You know, Brian, it sounds like he thinks the media has been distorting his views. Is that accurate?
0: No, he can't even do it. I mean, his explanations are ridiculous. Fireworks cause heart attacks and asthma. That's what he's worried about in the open air causing heart attacks. Why? Because of loud explosions. I'm pretty sure a car backfiring would do the same thing. It's like saying if you think life's about just because you celebrate your birthday, if you think life is just about your birthday, or you're really missing something. No kidding. We're allowed to celebrate America's birthday the same way we did almost every year since 1776. He doesn't like football. He thinks it's racist. He doesn't like fireworks. I'm pretty sure he doesn't really like America. Medicare for all for a Rhodes Scholar doesn't work out in anybody's math nor in anybody's party. The seniors don't want it. Hakeem Jeffries doesn't want it, but he's running on that, and he wants to help everyone's life get better. And then when it comes to Hassan Piker, why are you making a big deal over a streamer in California? Because you brought him out on the campaign trail. You used him up until the last day of campaigning. You went to a barbecue with him and invited him there. You're the one who went on his podcast.

0: podcast dozens of times. So if you thought he was so insignificant, why are you spending so much time with him, and why are you being seen with him? Yet he wants to blame it on the audience. He can't do it. When you have other people saying, like Bernie Sanders, oh, you guys just want him to lose. No, admit to what goes on. The guy that's following him around doesn't just have different views, as he explained to Charlemagne the God. This guy is pro Mao, who killed 20 million people. He's pro Stalin, pro Lenin, pro Che Guevara, pro Fidel Castro. Let me ask you something, Stu. I know you're open to different peoples in different walks of life, but if those five brutal dictators were part of the fabric of a friend of yours, would he be a friend of yours? Everyone watching would say no. But he thinks we're going to buy it because we don't like cancel culture. Nice try.
1: Nice try indeed. RNC chair Joe Grutters, he's calling out Democrats, Democrat candidates, for embracing anti-Semitism. He says the Jewish community has a home in the Republican Party for years to come. Watch this.
2: Here's the hard truth that too many Democrats do not want to say out loud. The same ideology, the same hatred that fueled October 7th, is growing right here in our backyard. And it has found a home in the Democrat Party. This did not happen overnight. It happened step by step as radical extremists took over the party and the Democrat leaders lit them.
1: Is there any sign that Jewish voters are indeed switching to the Republican Party in significant numbers?
0: I tell you, if they aren't now, they never will. I've not seen the polls, but if you are a Jewish American that's pro-Israel, they don't want you in the Democratic Party. So if you want to stay, just know that almost everything you hear at a convention behind closed doors and in front of the podium and on mic is going to be something you're not comfortable with. And in case people out there are saying, well, I'm a pro-Jew, I'm pro-Jewish, or I'm not anti-Semitic, I just don't like Netanyahu. Just do some polling or talk to people in Israel. Even if Netanyahu left tomorrow, do you know they'd be doing the same thing with Hamas, same thing with Hezbollah, taking on Iran? Those are the fundamentals. Israel knows who's attacking them, Islamic Jihad. They used to be Syria. It's really just Iran and those others who's supporting. When you get a different prime minister, they might be a little bit more liberal, a little bit more conservative. It doesn't matter. They will do the same fundamental thing. So some people say, I'm not anti-Israel, I'm anti-Netanyahu. There is no difference. This is they're practicing self-defense. They don't want one ounce of land that doesn't belong to them. They want security. They're not taking land in Lebanon. They're pushing out Hezbollah because they're trying to clear out the northern part of Israel. So there is no place for the Jewish community in the Democratic Party. Just ask them.
1: Just tell it to the Democrats. Brian, thanks very much. Here's still ahead, Cuba preparing to loosen some...
0: So there you go. And that's what's going on there when we talk about foreign relations. And I think the vice president yesterday got pushback as he spoke to conservative members of the Jewish community out in Las Vegas yesterday. I know Sid Rosenberg, who is with the morning show, number one morning show in New York with our affiliate WABC, was out there. And J.D. Vance came out and was very critical of the Israeli government in a big speech that he had about 2 months ago. And they really are, as much as J.D. Vance is very impressive on the stump, a lot of people wonder how different he is from some of the podcasts he goes on. Now, there was push. They say, you know, why are you going on these podcasts are so anti-Israel? And he says, look, there's certain ones I won't go on. But when there are people that just don't agree with everything I agree with, I'll still go on. And we was doing a book tour. He hopped on with them, many of which are friends of mine. I just don't agree with their foreign policy at all. And that's going to be a question the Republicans will have for him. When Ted Cruz gets on that stand, you know exactly what he's going to go after. If they have Youngkin get out there, you know exactly what they're going to get after with Glenn Youngkin. If you have Nikki Haley or Governor DeSantis, you know exactly what they're going to do when they go out there. So, or if there's other people in the administration that want to run that have been rumored to be interested in running for president of the United States. Quick note, Uniting the States, my book is coming out October 13th. If you want to order it, I hope you do. It's going to be the six crucial moments that forge the American miracle. Another reason to love the country. But these six moments, I think you'll love. It's easily to explain and very readable. And I'll be on stage talking about it. It'll be in Clearwater, Jacksonville, St. Louis, Red Bank, New Jersey, and Westbury, Long Island.
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10: Lindsey Clancy's jury is deadlocked.
11: I'm Dave Anthony, Fox News. After starting a fourth day deliberating whether she's guilty of murder and the killing of her three children, they sent a note to the judge.
12: I've got your question, and the question is, after many hours of deliberation, we are unable to come to a unanimous decision.
11: And this was Judge William Sullivan's response a short time ago.
12: I know that this was a long trial. All right. I know there were over 80 witnesses. There were over 300 exhibits. But because of that, I'm going to ask you to go back out.
11: So they're trying again, resuming deliberations now, considering Clancy's insanity defense. An hour from now, there's a hearing in another murder case.
13: Next week marks 1 year that Charlie Kirk's assassination was captured on video here in Utah. His alleged killer, Tyler Robinson, has yet to even enter a plea, but that could change today. Judge Tony Graff is expected to make a ruling on whether there's enough probable cause to send this case to trial.
11: Fox's Matt Finn outside the court in Provo. There's a meeting of financial leaders from around the world in Asheville, North Carolina. Treasury Secretary Scott Bessent said this about Iran.
14: We are going to economically asphyxiate this regime.
11: Telling Fox Business's Larry Kudlow.
14: My job is to make sure that they want to have a deal. And they will want to have one.
11: Working to impose even more economic sanctions on Iran, President Trump is also considering more limited military strikes as oil prices rise another 2%. Fox's Aisha Hosni reports oil refinery executives will be at a White House meeting today.
15: The Interior Secretary, Doug Burgum, who will be in the room with the president, as well as the Energy Secretary, tells Fox News that they're going to talk about regulations, red tape, how to change policy, make it better, to make it easier for these guys to put out more gas.
11: AAA's National Laboratory. Regular $4.09 per gallon today. 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

0: The act would give state attorneys general access to the files required to prosecute the accused under state law. Tanya J. Powers, Fox News.
1: Crews keep searching for possible survivors in last week's flood catastrophe in Nepal and China, where more than 4,000 people are missing. Still, over 1,000 others were killed. A search also continues in Arizona, where two people died in Grand Canyon flash flooding.
2: One still missing among three friends from Texas who wanted to spend a few days together fishing in the canyon. But there's a caveat to those numbers. It does not include any day hikers who may be unaccounted for, those who did not have permits and were not required to register before heading down to the river. Now, the Park Service has checked plate numbers of cars still parked at the trailhead, and they think everyone is out. But to be sure, they brought in drones, electronic gear that can pick up cell phone signals, and four Border Patrol search teams with dogs.
1: Fox's William Lajeunesse. Flooding is a concern in Texas as Tropical Storm Edward closes in. Forecast to make landfall later today along the Louisiana border with up to 4 inches of rain per hour. Could even strengthen into a hurricane. On Wall Street, the Dow dropping 223 points. I'm Dave Anthony. This is Fox News.
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11: 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It's Brian Kilmeade.
10: Hi, everyone. So glad you're there. It's the Brian Kilmeade Show. Bottom of the hour, we always love having Vice Admiral Robert Harwood on, senior advisor with the Iran Policy Project. You know, he was raised in Iran, and then when it went sideways with the revolution, he got out of there and became a valuable member of our military. Now he offers great insight with being able to text inside Iran as that country slowly falls apart. With us right now is Senator Ted Cruz. Not only is it always great to have the Senator on, chairman of commerce, you know, he's working on a reform bill when it comes to college sports, doing great bipartisan work there. He's got a new book out, and I downloaded it last night. I could not put it down. Going Further, the incomparable Clarence Thomas, who he clerked for. Senator Cruz, welcome to Brian Kilmeade Show. Welcome back.
12: Brian, good morning. Great to be with you. Thanks for having me.
10: Hey, first off, about what's going on with college sports. As I talked to Drew Rosenhaus on Sunday night, he told me, I don't want to see any reforms. And he kind of laughed afterwards because he's actually recruiting high school players now because high school players are earning NIL and they know they're going to get million-dollar contracts going to college. So what you've been working hard on is bring some type of semblance of order. When you guys come back to work, where is the college sports reform bill at?
12: Well, we're going to vote on it either the second or third week of September. So it is locked in to be voted on. I think we're going to get it passed, and I think we need to. What's happening in college sports right now is just chaos. There are no rules. All the rules have been thrown out. So right now what you have is you have athletes going into the transfer portal. They transfer 2, 3, 4 times. You have essentially zero eligibility rules. So you have athletes playing 6, 7, 8 years. You have 27, 28-year-olds competing against 17-year-olds. And you've also got, and we're seeing this right now, pros, NFL players going back and playing college football, NBA players going back and playing college basketball. And the entire system is trapped in this cost spiral where the costs are spiraling up and up and up, and almost every program in the country is losing tens of millions of dollars. And the result is every week you see another program being canceled. You see women's sports being canceled. You see Olympic sports being canceled. And

0: And if Congress doesn't act, within 5 years, we're going to see maybe 30 to 50 competitive college football programs remaining, and everyone else is going to go out of business. So the programs are going to end, and when football ends, all of the rest of the programs end, because it's football that pays for every other sport. That outcome would be a disaster, because college sports is something amazing that we have in America. It is something unique we have in America. Every year, about 500,000 college athletes go to college because of sports. And if we sit by and let that go away, we'll see those opportunities take away. We'll see hundreds of thousands of athletes have the chance to go to school and get an education and get the skills that put them on a path to success. We'll see those opportunities go away. We can't do that. And so I've authored the Protecting College Sports Act. As you noted, it's bipartisan legislation. I authored it with Maria Cantwell, Democrat from Washington State. We voted it out of the Commerce Committee, which I chair. It was a big bipartisan vote. It was 19-9, so 70% of the members of the committee voted for it. We're going to be on the floor second or third week of September. And what this bill does is it brings order to the chaos. It sets simple rules. So, for example, every athlete gets one free transfer. Not unlimited transfers, one transfer. It sets eligibility, 5 years for eligibility. It ends at age 24. It gives the ability to have basic rules such that, for example, if you're gambling, you can lose your eligibility. We've had with the Brendan Sorsby case, what we have right now is governance by injunction. One trial lawyer finds a friendly local judge, and it doesn't matter that the player has gambled on his own games for years. The judge says he can play. That doesn't make any sense. And so this is a bill that is designed to protect college sports, to protect it for the student athletes, to protect it for the colleges, and to protect it ultimately for the fans.
1: Have you been in contact with the House leadership? Are they going to adopt this? And I know they have a different version, right?
0: They do. And look, what I believe will happen is in September, the Senate's going to pass this, and I think we're going to get a big bipartisan vote. Right? We have to get at least 60 to pass it out of the Senate. I think we're going to get a lot more than 60. And in my view, what will happen then is it will go to the House, and the House will take it up and pass it. President Trump enthusiastically supports this bill. He and I talk about it every few days, and he very much wants it to pass. He is leading in. The House has their own version, but they haven't been able to pass their own version. And so I like their version, but it has the support of no Democrats. So the version that they have is not going to become law. This bill, particularly with the support we've got behind it, we have 24 conferences that have endorsed this bill. We have 360 colleges and universities that have endorsed this bill. The historically black colleges and universities have endorsed this bill. We have the support of the NBA, the NFL, Major League Baseball, the National Hockey League. We have the support of the NBA Players Association, the NFL Players Association. We have the support of the U.S. Olympic and Paralympic Committee. And we also have the support of coaches like Nick Saban and John Calipari and hundreds of coaches across the country who've endorsed this as the only and best hope to save the incredible institution that we have that's college sports.
1: So Senator Ted Cruz, our guest, working on that. And the other thing was, at the last minute I heard when you guys tried to pass this summer, is that there was a big thing. It doesn't protect against men playing in women's sports, that trans thing. Have you added anything to that to make sure it's biological, the gender you were born?
0: So the language is explicit that it does not touch the laws in states like Texas and West Virginia and 27 states across the country that have acted to protect women's sports. Look, men should not be playing in women's sports. Boys should not be playing in girls' sports. And states that are not, haven't lost their minds, have acted and passed legislation to protect that. The language in the bill unequivocally protects those laws, and we've got to protect those laws.
1: So I want to talk about your book now. The day was October 11th, 1991. Clarence Thomas, in his last day of his one of his last days of his hearing, spoke out against the Anita Hill and the attacks against him. Cut 45.
2: This is a circus. It's a national disgrace. It is a high-tech lynching for uppity blacks who in any way deign to think for themselves. And it is a message that unless you kowtow to an old order, you will be lynched, destroyed, caricatured, by a committee of the U.S. Senate rather than hung from a tree.
1: So that was Clarence Thomas, fed up and speaking out. And that is all in the book going further, The Incomparable Clarence Thomas. Senator, how much did that hearing and the turbulence around the country play into Clarence Thomas, who he is today, and how he acts on the Supreme Court?
0: Well, I think he went through fire in the confirmation hearing, and what the Democrats did, that committee was chaired by Joe Biden, and what they did, it was wrong. They smeared him. They blindsided him. They had accusations, which they just sat on throughout the entire hearing. And then they leaked on the eve of his confirmation to just attack him. And what happened there, and I cover the confirmation hearing in full detail. What happened there is the committee convened a new hearing, and the American people listened to Anita Hill. They listened to her allegations, and then they listened to Clarence Thomas. And more than two-thirds of Americans watching those hearings, they looked in their eyes and they believed Clarence Thomas, and they did not believe Anita Hill's allegations. That's why he got confirmed to the court. But I'll tell you, that experience going through, you know, that searing attack when other men, when lesser men would have quit, would have stepped down, part of the reason they did this, and it's the same thing they did to Brett Kavanaugh. The Democrats followed the exact same playbook where they had the allegations against Brett Kavanaugh for weeks, did nothing with it, didn't ask him about it, did nothing. And on the eve of the vote, they leak it to the press to try to smear him. And actually, I cover this in the book as well. We had to do the exact same thing in the Senate Judiciary Committee for Brett Kavanaugh, which is give both of them an opportunity to be heard. And again, the American people believe Brett Kavanaugh. You know, I'll tell you, Brian, this book, what I've tried to do is tell the story of Clarence Thomas. Justice Thomas is someone I've known for over 30 years. I think he is an American hero. He's an extraordinary person. He was born in abject poverty. He was born in Pinpoint, Georgia, a tiny rural town in Georgia. He lived in extreme poverty. He was raised by his grandfather, who was a very difficult man, a disciplinarian, but was the most important man in Clarence Thomas's life because he worked and taught him discipline. And he taught him, he would work him, get Clarence and his brother up at 3 and 4 in the morning. They would go deliver fuel oil, which was his grandfather's job, and the boys would deliver it with him. In the bitter cold, he would not let the boys wear gloves because he would say, you know, gloves are for the weak. And he made Clarence Thomas tough, and he worked him from early in the morning till late at night. And the one exception was school or reading. And so young Clarence would go to the library and he would read for hours and hours on end. That's how he could get out of hard physical labor. And he grew to love learning. He became an excellent student. Clarence Thomas then decided that his calling in life, he wanted to be a priest, and so he went to seminary. And the world, instead of Justice Thomas, almost got Father Thomas. But in seminary, he was deeply troubled. It was the 1960s. He was deeply troubled, and he became disillusioned with the church because he felt that the church was not acting vigorously enough against racial discrimination, against racial bigotry. And so he left the seminary, and he went to Holy Cross and then Yale Law School. And Brian, it's an amazing thing. When he was in college and law school, young Clarence Thomas was a radical left-wing activist. He wore camo pants and combat boots. He had a poster of Malcolm X on the wall. He would go to Black Panther rallies. He participated in a riot in Harvard Square. He was an angry young man, as he describes. And so what I try to do in this book is, number one, tell the journey. No justice in history has gone from such abject poverty to the absolute pinnacle of American law. But I also try to chronicle the intellectual journey of going from an angry left-wing radical to one of the most important conservative thinkers who's ever lived. And finally, Clarence Thomas is the second longest serving Supreme Court justice in history. He's been on the court over 30 years.
1: Right.
0: In 2 years, he will become the longest serving Supreme Court justice in the history of our country. What I try to do in this book is take 30 years of jurisprudence and explain it in ways that are real and that are understandable. You don't have to be a lawyer. You don't have to be an expert. This is designed for a smart high school kid to be able to read it
1: and understand and know
0: who is Clarence Thomas.
1: Also, I want to bring in what happened. This is how optimistic people were, how different it was. Congressman, Democrat, James Clyburn on C-SPAN testifying in favor of Clarence Thomas in 1991 in September. Cut 48.
3: It's a pleasure for me to be here today to present testimony in favor of my good friend Clarence Thomas. I've known Clarence for 10 years, and I consider him to be a personal and professional friend, in spite of the fact that he shares a conservative Republican philosophy.
1: But this is what he said Sunday about that support. Cut 49.
4: Do you stand by your decision to make the case for Clarence Thomas's confirmation?
5: Absolutely not. You know, I have made mistakes in my life, and that's one that I made, and I will own up to that mistake. The fact of the matter is, I had faith and confidence in the fact that his background and experiences would instruct him in his professionalism, especially sitting on the bench.
1: So he feels the opposite of you. Your thoughts about James Clyburn?
0: Well, I saw that on Sunday, and I thought that was unfortunate, but it also wasn't surprising. Look, James Clyburn is responding to the Democrat Party of today, and their base is so angry, it's so extreme, and they hate Clarence Thomas. That's one of the things I talk about in the book a great deal. The level of contempt and hatred directed at Clarence Thomas is unlike any other justice. You know, Antonin Scalia was every bit as conservative as Thomas. But they didn't hate him the same way, because Clarence Thomas is a black man. And the view of the left is that no black man has a right to think the way he does. Here's how the book opens. It opens as follows. Imagine a man who came from nothing, who endured bleak poverty, who stood up to crushing racism, who is right now on track to become the longest serving Supreme Court justice in American history. You don't have to imagine. That man, of course, is the incomparable Clarence Thomas. There is nobody else quite like him. Somebody so extraordinary, you would think, would be venerated. And if he were politically liberal, he would be. Change that one small fact, and dozens of law schools would have given him an honorary degree. Elementary schools would be named after him. Late night hosts would invite him on adoringly in chic T-shirts. Think notorious RBG. Would be aggressively marketed to young people. Instead, the response is silence and hate. It's time for that silence to end. That's why I wrote this book, because, you know, we have such a divided time. There's so much hate, there's so much anger, that there's a shortage of role models. And I think Clarence Thomas is an extraordinary person. He agreed to sit for 9.5 hours of one-on-one exclusive interviews with me for this book. And I want to tell his story because I want people, I think if you're looking for a role model, could not do better than Clarence Thomas. I just want to encourage your listeners, go to Amazon and buy the book. You'll enjoy it. It's a fun read. And buy an extra copy for your family. Buy one for your kids or grandkids.
1: But don't expect to go to the African American Museum and see much on him, which is insane.
0: True.
1: Real quick,
0: true.
1: I only got 30 seconds. Senator Cruz, do you think he stays past the Trump term?
0: I do. I think he is not going anywhere. He is going to stay, I think, at a minimum until the spring of 2028 when he becomes the longest serving justice in history. And I think as long as his health is good, he's going to stay there. He is at the pinnacle of his game, and he is fighting for the Constitution in a way that is changing the world. And that's what this book explains, why it matters for your life.
1: Senator Ted Cruz, the name of the book is Going Further, The Incomparable Clarence Thomas. Thanks, Senator. Great talk to you.
0: Thanks, Brian.
1: Back in a moment.
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3: Well, what the president said about data centers is they're an important part of the AI economy. When people build them, they have to build the power plants along with the data centers. I think probably 99% of the backlash to data centers has come in areas where building a data center means higher utility and higher electricity for the people on the ground. So I think what these companies have to do is take advantage of some of the federal deregulatory efforts that we've undertaken. If you build a data center, you should be putting power back into the grid, not taking it out.
1: And communicate with the community. But people say, look at the data centers as big tech trying to muscle them out and hurt their, ability to build other things in those areas. And they look at it as maybe AI taking their jobs, which basically I'm not going to predict the future. But anyone who said, you know, a couple of years ago, they said all these jobs are going to be gone. Our unemployment range of 4.1%. So it hasn't really budged in the last 2.5 years. So it hasn't happened. Data centers should be looked at totally separately. But I 100% agree with the Vice President of the United States when he said, come with your own power source and make sure the water's under control and make sure communities understand what you're doing. Once you do that, you should be able to build because you get the tax dollars to help everybody.
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16: Fox News, I'm Therese Crowley. Note to the judge from the Lindsey Clancy jury. We're unable to come to a unanimous decision from five possible verdicts for the murder of her three kids. Plymouth Judge William Sullivan tells the jury, I know it's hard, 80 witnesses.
17: I'm going to ask you to go back out, like I said, keep in mind the instructions I gave you, reviewing the evidence, and I'd ask you to resume your deliberations at this time.
16: Day four. Treasury Secretary Scott Bessent on his plans to put the economic screws to Iran.
18: We are going to economically asphyxiate this regime. And as President Trump said, the reason the MOU did not work, they were not ready for a deal. Mm-hmm. My job is to make sure that they want to have a deal.
16: At the G20 summit in North Carolina, President Trump meets oil executives about bringing prices down. 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
19: Thunderstorm risk is high, but the chance for severe weather is low. It's not zero. The best chance may be tomorrow. Rolling into the afternoon with more scattered showers and even a few thunderstorms around. And there's a threat not only of a stronger storm, but also some heavier downpours, which could bring some isolated flooding. 77 until you get rain. Obviously, you'll cool off. Rounds of showers and thundershowers around tonight. 65 out around ducks, maybe a little bit cooler. Wednesday, a few showers and afternoon thunderstorms. Even into Wednesday night and even Thursday. Some of those storms could be severe. Some may also drop some heavy rain. I'm meteorologist Ray Stajic at the Weather Channel, WIBX 950 AM and 92.3 FM.
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22: Iran's conclusion there is they're losing this strategic asset because it's been their leverage point. And that is why they likely were firing those missiles to sort of use another device to disrupt the transiting through the straits. The other pressure point they have that has worked for them is they threaten the Saudis and the Gulf states' oil and gas infrastructure. In other words, they claim they're going to devastate it.
1: That is Jack Keane weighing in. Let's bring in Admiral Harwood, who grew up there. He is a senior advisor to the Iran Policy Project and at the Jewish Institute for National Security of America. Admiral, always great to see you. Your thoughts about where we're at right now as we gradually begin to open up the strait, much to the consternation of Iran. I think we're getting about 30 ships there through a day. We want 100. What do your sources say we're at?
23: Brian, we're past the tipping point. You're watching the demise of the government of Iran. There's no doubt about it. They are economically being destroyed. When people can't get gas in their cars, they can't feed their families, they aren't getting paid, you're going to see the internal dynamics remove this regime. There's no doubt about it.
1: They're still hanging people for videotaping long gas lines, you know, or saying anything negative on camera about their country or the conflict. So is that keeping the population in place?
23: Without a doubt. But now they're using all their resources and time and energy to quell the internal dynamics. Sure, they got some drones, some missiles left. They got to shoot to show they have power. But at the end of the day, this regime is a lost cause. Now, the only problem, will they try to mass what they have less left in missiles and drones to do some mass attack, thinking the midterms are going to influence the president? And I think that's a failed strategy on their behalf because this president's committed to the long haul. This is no longer about the midterms. This is about his administration and what it will define them. So they're going to stay the course and ensure that this regime is financially asphyxiated, causing the internal dynamics of Iran to change catastrophically for them.
1: UAE came out and said, you know, we're cutting off relations with Iran, but we still had to come up 2 days later and say, you still got banks dealing with Iran, and we cracked down on them. I hope they woke up. But are a lot of these Gulf states double dealing?
23: Well, some of them are still concerned, and rightfully so, on U.S. policy. Will the president leave them in the mix, or is he committed to the long haul? I think the more they come to the realization that the president is in this for his whole administration, not just the midterm, to see the demise of the regime, they will come to the table in force. So that's always been their concern. Are we in this to the end state they need for long-term stability and security. And if the president articulates that, they'll jump on board the team very quickly.
1: So, Admiral, how many people are you in touch with in Iran regularly?
23: Dozens. And that's, I think, indicative of the numbers. I think there's 75 million Iranians who want this regime left. And the rest are those who have been co-opted by the regime, believe in the ideology. And in fact, it's life or death for them. When the people turn on them, they will be held accountable. They'll be ripped to shreds. But the numbers are vastly opposite. And so ultimately, it will be the demise of this government in Iran as we know it today.
1: So that's why we heard the president come out and say, hey, let's go back to the MOU that we had, that 60-day MOU where all sanctions get lifted and they can sell oil again, which they broke foolishly. It was the best deal they ever got. But we should not go back to that MOU, should we?
23: Without a doubt, there's no going back. This is now what the president initially said when this first started, unconditional surrender. That's what this has to be. The MOU is like the dodo birds. It's gone. There's no going back. There's no reason not to. The president now controls all the elements of power and can leverage all that to get the long-term goals of security and stability in the region by ensuring that this regime no longer exists when this conflict is over.
1: I want you to hear what General Jack Keane said that Iran is up to. And I know we're listening to almost everything they're saying. Cut 24.
22: What they want to see be achieved as a result of that is that the Democrats win this midterm election so they would shut the war down. That's their thought process. And listen, no one knows, and nor do the Iranians know, what kind of pressure it would take to have them stop everything they're doing and sort of capitulate. That's not knowable. They don't know themselves. But the pressure is the right thing. And my gut feeling is it would likely take a combination of what Secretary Bessent is doing and some military action to force the kind of end result we're looking for.
1: So do you agree with that combination? Do you think we definitely need military too?
23: Well, I think you use all the elements of power. Military, as we saw the recent strikes, whenever they're going to use weapons, be it drones or mines, strike them and remove that from the table. Ensure they have no military power at the end of the day and use your military force to achieve that. But as we're seeing now, the president and Secretary Bessent have applied this financial tourniquet that's just going to strangle them. And then ultimately what you're seeing more play out is diplomatic power. Hey, Oman, Pakistan, you're either part of the solution or you're part of the problem, and we're going to hold you accountable. So I think all these things show the success. I think the more we see success will influence the midterms, but what I'm seeing positively for the president and the Republican Party. And all the naysayers who say, hey, we can't do this, this is going to be more catastrophic, will be proven wrong. And I think the American people are seeing that play out. So again, I think this could work out very well for the president, not only for the midterms, but more importantly for the long terms and how he has evolved the Republican Party and what it means to Americans and why that will play out in his favor over the long term.
1: So let's say disaster for Republicans happens and they lose the House and Senate. Do the Iranians know that that doesn't stop the war? Do they know?
23: I have to believe it. It's all about Trump. They know Trump. If that happens, Trump will even double down more to make sure this is part of his legacy. So the Iranian people, when you talk about those 75 million, realize that it's this regime that does not or wants to disavow it, because to them, it's an existential threat and they'll be killed by the rest of the American people if it turns out that way. And I'm sure it will.
1: So do you think there's anything in terms of a program to arm the Iranian people or to get to them and find out where the besieged are and the location of the IRGC? You know, the people that provide the intelligence of the Mossad to allow them to be so effective over the last few years. Do you think there's any movement about anything that we're not seeing?
23: If I were planning this, I would address that issue, but also the Tashkent, the conventional Army, Navy, Air Force. Those are much larger than the IRGC, but they're not as well armed as the rest of the IRGC. So there are a lot of components where you can draw support to drive that internal

0: dissent and revolt against the regime. So I know what it involves. I just don't know what's going on in that realm, because, of course, that's classified and should be. And our adversaries should not know what we're doing in those realms.
1: So here's what the president of Iran said, that he said that he had double. He says they do not seek war. They will look to go back to the same deal. The IRGC issued a much sharper warning, saying that every new U.S. attack will be met with even more devastating responses. We saw they hit the UAE, I guess, 12 hours ago. It was blocked. And the Jordan, too, it was blocked. You know, most of those were intercepted. What are you hearing?
0: I'm hearing the same thing, Brian. That's all they've got left. That's all they can do to demonstrate they have any power left. If you look at their surrogates, Hezbollah, Hamas, Houthis, they're on their tail. They're running out of money. You're seeing the political efforts of the outreach by the Lebanese government with Israel to disarm Hezbollah. You're seeing others add in with the Saudis to go after the Houthis in Yemen. So again, on all fronts, the pressure is building, and ultimately it will overwhelm the regime. They cannot sustain their surrogates or their political power, and that's what's going to end up being their part of their demise.
1: Admiral, the big story on Sunday was evidently a lot of our military heads informed the Department of War that this is very stressful on us. On our military, the strain of doing this for 6 months on and off. And no one said, hey, this is not accurate. This is a forgery. They said, who leaked this? So if it am I to believe these reports, what is your takeaway as a military guy?
0: We have never had a more professional, better trained and educated military in our history. And that's demonstrated through Iraq, Afghanistan, Yemen, the things we've been involved with. No one has the experience. And all our service members, remember, are volunteers. They come into this knowing the sacrifice they're going to pay, and they take that on voluntarily. So I have ultimate trust and confidence in our people and their ability to sustain this fight. And again, we have not made this the biggest priority. We still have large commitments in the Pacific and Europe. And we have not rebalanced all that, long overdue, I'd say, to make this area the priority for now and the near future. So again, I have no concerns about our ability to sustain this effort or the morale and well-being of our forces.
1: What about the fact that you read that in the New York Times like all of us?
0: Again, it's kind of like the Iranian rhetoric. I read a lot, I hear a lot of it, but based on my experience, I discount it to some of what. Sure, you have to consider it, but at the end of the day, this is what our military's effort has always done and will do, and never have we been better trained, equipped, and prepared to do it.
1: Yeah, it seems like Russia is taking great pride, says we're happy to supply Iran with the equipment they need to sustain themselves through this difficult period. So the Russians are saying out loud what we already knew, that on some level they're supplying and sustaining Iran. I mean, we already intercepted some ships and so the Ukrainians en route there. What's the proper response from us?
0: Well, you're exactly right. This is the evil empire. Iran is tied to both China and Russia. It's in their strategic interests, and we've taken that into account. So we've got to continue to press on the diplomatic fronts with both those countries, reinforcing that their effort and support of Iran contradicts our efforts, and we will hold them accountable for that. And look, Russia's got big problems. They've got about 160 million people. They've lost significant millions in Ukraine. And post-Putin, who knows what Russia's going to look like? So they've got bigger issues at play here, and we know that. So all of that will play into how the administration deals with Russia and China on this issue. But to them, it presents another existential threat beyond Ukraine.
1: How effective have they been in stopping grain sales from the Ukrainians and shipping to Africa and other places?
0: Yeah, I just don't know, Brian, but that's part of this economic battle. And don't forget, Russia, Iran, China have been fighting us asymmetrically for decades. everything other than confrontation, cyber activity, illegal financial transactions, as you're talking about, moving stuff off the grid that's outside the world economy. Mm-hmm. They're going to be held accountable now. And that's why I think this strategy by Secretary Bessent has been so important and long overdue, but how powerful it is and the effects it will have, not just in Iran, but also in Russia and China.
1: You've got 30 seconds left, Admiral. Are you disappointed that there hasn't been one NATO member to step up strongly and back us?
0: Without a doubt. This is in their best interest. And our partnerships are too important not to see that. So, yes, I am disappointed.
1: Admiral Robert Harwood, always great to talk to you. Always appreciate it, as a very fluid situation in Iran, but it is breaking our direction. When we come back, we'll find out if there's more to know. Also, going out outnumbered at the top of the hour. Keep it here on the Brian Kilmeade Show. And also, to pre-order Uniting the States, go to Amazon or go to briankilmeade.com and order it now, out October 13th.
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1: All right, let's find out if there's need to know more. Lionel Messi is hanging up his Argentinian shirt jersey for good, announcing his retirement from international play. Not a surprise. He's 39 years old. He said it hurts him a lot. Messi also said the recent death of his dad, Jorge, made him even think more certain about stepping away. However, he is not done playing altogether. He's still with Inter Miami, where he remains under contract in the MLS. I'm sure they hope he plays forever. So he actually scored, I think, four goals the other night. Next, make Hollywood great again. Donald Trump endorses U.S. tax incentive to keep Hollywood production in the U.S. And guess what? Even Adam Schiff is for it. Spencer Pratt's taking credit for it. He said, ever since I thought the film tax credit, when I brought that idea to the president, I've been nonstop calls and meetings with Democrats and Republican senators who are all eager to do it. From Newsom, Bonta, and Bass just sit on their blank and complain about it while the film industry dissolves. Evidently, only 30% of films are done in the U.S. It was at 43% just a short time ago. Next, Enos Kanter calls for Caitlyn Jenner to moderate a peace talk with the WNBA during their trans scandal. Let's listen.
2: WNBA Commissioner Kathy Engelbert and the WNBA Task Force, I am now speaking directly to you. I would like to offer you a peace summit, moderated by my friend Caitlyn Jenner. I have already spoken with her, and yes, she's in. I'm not a troublemaker. I'm more of a peacemaker. The whole world is laughing at you. You have turned the WNBA into a laughing stock. It is time to stop hiding behind closed-door meetings, excuses, and delays, and finally give the public a clear answer. Let's have the peace summit.
1: Right, so I don't see that happening at all. Number one, they don't even acknowledge him. They won't just come out and say what everybody knows. Just do what the Olympics are doing. Do what tennis has done. They will swab the cheek, and you play with the gender you were born in. Renee Richards, who did the gender switch, I think it was in the 70s, says she regrets, he was a he, became a she, regrets doing this and competing, thinks it sent the wrong message and it was selfish. No kidding. Next, top cities to move to if you want to get married in the cities where the Midas mindset is destroying relationships. You ready? The top 10 cities with the highest share of singles would be Cleveland, 87%. Detroit City, South Central and Southeast, I imagine one nicer than the other. Philadelphia City, West and West Park, and Detroit City and Detroit North, Chicago as well. These are the places where the highest singles. I don't know. Some of these areas aren't the best. They have Denver, as well as Washington, D.C., and Milwaukee. These are very blue cities, so you better be prepared to meet a very blue person. Next, America's emptying up the classrooms. Forget about overcrowded classrooms. That was the story and the problem in the past. In much of America, there are empty seats, K through 12. Enrollment is down 1.4 million students nationwide. This falling birth rates, migration to shifts towards private schools, charters, and homeschooling. That's the whole school choice thing happening again. Even once booming D.C. suburbs are feeling the reversal, with several DMV districts losing thousands of students. Some districts are turning to creative ways to get students in seats. See, I'm outnumbered.
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7: Keep trying. I'm Lisa Brady, Fox News. That message from Judge William Sullivan at the Lindsey Clancy murder trial after the jury in Massachusetts sent their second note in 4 days of deliberations telling the judge they can't reach a unanimous decision.
8: I'm going to ask you to go back out, keeping in mind all the instructions that I gave you, to go out and to continue your deliberations at this time.
7: Prosecutors argue Clancy could control her actions the day her three young children were strangled. The defense says she was suffering psychosis and should not be held criminally responsible. In Utah, the latest hearing begins at this hour for Charlie Kirk's accused assassin, Tyler Robinson. The judge is expected to rule on whether the case will go to trial. President Trump reportedly considering a variety of limited strikes on Iran to address threats in the Strait of Hormuz.
9: Axios reports the idea behind the plan is to reduce the risk of Iranian attacks on oil tankers, U.S. Navy ships and Air Force aircraft to mow the lawn, as this person put it. Overnight, another tanker coming out of the Strait of Hormuz reported being hit by three projectiles as Iran threatens this critical waterway.
7: Fox's Trey Yingst in Tel Aviv, Iran's president signaling he's still open to making a deal. President Trump meets today with oil refiners and distributors as part of an effort to lower gas prices. This as Democrats keep hammering affordability concerns.
10: House Republicans continue to cave to Donald Trump and will always rubber stamp his costly agenda. But Democrats won't.
7: House Democratic Caucus Chair Pete Aguilar, but House Speaker Mike Johnson says he's very optimistic about the midterms.
11: Do American families want a return to rampant inflation, record crime, record illegal immigration that we had under Democrat governance? Or do they want to continue the restoration of common sense?
7: Heavy rain and possible flooding heading for Texas and Louisiana as Tropical Storm Edward heads for the Gulf Coast. 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
7: A former safety officer at a medical center in Detroit is sentenced for his role in a fatal explosion and fire that killed a young boy.
16: 66-year-old Gary Mosteller sentenced to up to 19 months in prison after pleading no contest to involuntary manslaughter for not following national safety laws in an accident that caused a hyperbaric chamber explosion that killed 5-year-old Thomas Cooper at Troy Oxford Center in 2025.
17: The court does weigh the seriousness of the offense
0: in which the defendant's actions caused a 5-year-old to burn alive.
16: Judge Kwame Rose saying the sentence should serve as a deterrent. Prosecutors revealed a grounding strap to prevent static sparks used for the chamber was not attached. Three others are charged amid an ongoing civil lawsuit in the case.
7: Fox's Jeff Manasso, an American man convicted of acting as a Chinese agent, just sentenced to 2 years in prison. Thomas Paulkin II apologizing in court. The judge says he'll get credit for 7 months already served. The 50-year-old had lived and worked in China, pleading guilty in June to acting as an agent of a foreign government within the U.S. Prosecutors say he passed information.

0: $53K. The S&P and the NASDAQ also in the red as oil prices surge back over $88 a barrel. Lisa Brady, Fox News.
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1: Good day, everybody. I am Paul Morrow, sitting in for the great Jimmy Failla on Fox Across America, broadcasting from Midtown Manhattan, New York City. What a dump it's become. I'm in a bad mood today. Usually I'm all sunshine. Just ask anybody around this building. Well, maybe not. But that said, I mean, the news is just going from bad to worse. All right. If you've been watching the news at all, here's a young woman. She's about to celebrate her second wedding anniversary. She's like beginning in life. You know, she's got a good job. She works at Bank of America. She's commuting to work. She comes off of the rolling psych ward, which is the New York City subway. Now, I've been all over the world, all right? When I was working counterterrorism, I've been in some real, you know, garden spots. And let me tell you, New York City has the grungiest, crappiest, most menacing subway system on earth, all right? Paris is close, all right? Because they're old. I get it. They're old. There's only so much you can do. But we're, like, among the highest taxed cities in the country. And they literally built two, count them, two new subway stops on the Upper East Side. And it was literally the most expensive municipal works project in human history. Literally. The cost overruns were in the billions. It was so big, nobody understands it. It was another miracle of management from our genius mayors that we've had, from starting with that nitwit de Blasio. Then we had the corrupt Eric Adams, and now we got a communist. And then they wonder why young women coming to work, coming off the subway, where she probably had her head on a swivel because there's so many wackadoos, gets stabbed in the chest and goes DOA. And then the perp proceeds up to 42nd Street, stabs some other poor soul who, thank God, looks like he's going to be okay. And then she's confronted by the police. She's waving her arms around. She's holding two knives. One of them is a big butcher knife. She's already killed one person. She charges the cops and they shoot her. And you got all of these armchair lawyers on social media saying, why didn't they tackle her? Why didn't they wing her? Are you kidding me? What do you think? It's like the movies? Grow up. Let me explain a couple of things to you. Number one, they did try to tase her. They deployed non-lethal devices, which, by the way, they're not required to do. But they did it, all right? And it didn't work. The tasers are not a magic bullet. And we've had a lot of police cases where the taser results in injury, and then the victims sue over that. The point of the taser and other non-lethal devices is to mitigate a threat so that you don't have to shoot. But if it doesn't work, then what the hell are you supposed, what are they supposed to do? Run away? Number two, she's waving her arms around. People, you know why she's waving her arms around? To defeat the taser.

0: taser. The taser fires two simultaneous prongs, trident hooks, that stick in your body. If they don't hit your body, it doesn't work. Because what has to happen is two separate lines. It's on like a fish hook, a trident fish hook connected to a fish line that conducts electricity. And the handheld part of it shoots a jolt of electricity, a shock through those wires. It sets up a charge between the two prongs. That is how come it can disable people. And if it works, if you hit somebody, they go right down. But number one, if either one of the prongs doesn't land, it doesn't work. And even if they do land, if somebody's on enough dope, it doesn't work. There was a boxer, Blood Green, used to fight with Mike Tyson all the time. I had to fingerprint him one time. He came in shirtless. He had a fight on the subway. All right, now apparently he's like turned his life around. He's a reverend out in Queens or something. God bless him. Okay. But I had to fingerprint this guy one time. This is after he'd fought Tyson. And he brought two biggest transit cops I ever saw, brought him in. They knew him well because he was nothing but trouble in the subway. From the waist up, the guy's body, the guy's torso looked like a road map. It was all scarred up. And I asked one of the cops, what is this? He said, he rips the taser out. I mean, every time you do that, you take a chunk of flesh with it. So this woman's waving her arms around to defeat the taser because all she has to do is get either one of those fish lines wrapped around her arms. And it's not going to work. And it didn't work. She was successful in doing it. Now, there's some reporting that they had tried the taser already previous to the video that we've all seen, which would explain why she knew to do that. Or maybe she just did it instinctively, or maybe she's been tased before. We don't know much about her. I'd like to know if she's an illegal. I'd like to know how she's been keeping hearts and soul together, because chances are in this town, we've been paying for her care and feeding. And then she charges the cops. And let me explain something else to you. You are taught in the academy, you don't shoot to wing somebody. That's an invitation to miss and hit a bystander. You shoot to mitigate the threat, and you shoot center mass. That's it. Center mass, because at least that way you hit something. That way you don't miss and hit the old lady across the street. Number three, they only fired two shots. From what I see in the video, I hear two shots. That's tremendous firearms discipline. All right, you're in Times Square. There's a zillion people around. And all of these knuckleheads are saying, why didn't they tackle her and wrestle with her and everything else? These guys are paid 60 grand a year in a city that it takes 80 grand a year just to keep heart and soul together. And you want them to roll around with a woman who's already a murderer, who's got a butcher knife and is very clearly prepared to die? It's not a Bruce Lee movie. Grow up. That's not how the real world works. And I just, you know, I can't believe the level of knuckle. And one thing about social media, it does make you realize there's a lot of morons out there. And I'm sorry to be so vitriolic and to start the day this way. But people who know nothing, it's like me telling a doctor how to conduct an operation. You know, oh, no, you got to clamp this over here. What are you doing? You know nothing about police work. But you get lawyers who just, you know, and what they're really doing, a lot of them, they're fishing for clients. They're hoping that the family is going to say, hey, I saw you on X and you agree with me. They shouldn't have shot her. You know, would you work for me? And then you get hired. And then the city settles. Everybody knows it. This city settles. There are people who go into the middle of the street in this town, lie down in front of a bus, claim they got hit, and nobody even investigates it. How do I know? I was the top lawyer for the NYPD. I was the commanding officer of the Legal Bureau. De Blasio used to cut checks like he was chewing gum. We would have cases piled up from here to Neptune. Cut the check. That's it. No investigation, no evidence, nothing. It was just another form of wealth redistribution. Now, we got a very packed show today, and I'm sorry to start off ranting and raving, but, you know, I'm all pissed off over here. And you know, somebody has got to take a stand, because we got a mayor now who's talking about 9/11 as if it's a moral equivalency. I'm sorry for the 3,000 people that died on 9/11, but also, what about the thousands that died after 9/11 as a result of our unnecessary war? Screw you! I lost too many people that I know in that event. I was there. I'm probably going to die of one of the cancers, and I know you're not going to be weeping for me. So you know what, Mr. Mayor? We don't want to really hear it. On the 25th anniversary, it's a disgrace that we put you in office. Tell your story walking. All right, you and your buddy Piker can go off someplace and practice your Mandarin. So your overseers over in Beijing don't fire you and pay somebody else. And that's what I got today. We're taking a break. We're going to come back with Rich Staropoli, former Secret Service special agent and agent in charge. He was a supervisor. I'm going to use the break here to calm down. Maybe I'll have some chamomile tea or something. The producer's all looking at me like I'm a psycho. All right, we'll be right back. Paul Morrow, Fox Cross America.
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0: Guys, Paul Morrow here, sitting in for Jimmy Failla, Fox Across America, venting my spleen on the air. Not pretty. That said, we're going to lighten things up now with another ranting New York Italian. We got my buddy Rich Staropoli, direct from Brooklyn, former Secret Service supervisor who's going to depress us even further. Rich, you with us, pal?
1: Yeah, Paul, always a pleasure to see you.
0: It's my man. All right. So, I've been following you on X, and every time I think that, and you and I talk, we text, and every time I think, all right, well, Secret Service is squared away now, you know, they're getting their arms around the situation, something else happens, and I just think, oh my God, I got to talk to Richie again. Bring us up on the latest controversies that you and Susan Crabtree seem to be the only people tracking relative to the people that are supposed to protect our president.
1: Listen, there's no shortage of crazy stories coming out of such a small agency.
0: I'm telling you.
1: And ordinarily, people couldn't care less. But the problem is it affects the administration. It affects the ability of the United States to do business. And ultimately, it can affect, you know, every American citizen out there, whether you voted for President Trump or not. Right. So, look, some of the latest things going on. We've got the issues with Marine One and their inability to establish comms with the tower at National Airport.
0: Yeah, so tease that out. I saw you talking about that on, that's actually what I was thinking of. That's a whole new thing that nobody's heard about. Explain that.
1: So basically, because of the construction, which is a whole other separate story that's going on in the White House grounds,
0: right,
1: and the willingness of judiciary to slow that down as much as possible, Marine One has had to relocate from simply picking up and dropping off the president on the south grounds of the White House, which we've all seen, you know, millions of times. And they've actually resorted to using an alternate landing site, basically at the base of the Washington Monument. The problem is there's a difficulty with all the construction that's going on at that particular location. The difficulty is that the Marine Corps and the military aircraft can't establish communication with the tower at National Airport. That means when the president gets on board the helicopter and it lifts, it's flying blind.
0: Oh,
1: and you say, well, what's the problem? Well, the problem is, think back to a year when we had a military aircraft that's using military frequencies, UHF, couldn't talk to commercial aircraft, which are using commercial frequencies, VHF, and that helicopter came up underneath that commercial aircraft, crashed, and we all know the outcome of that.
0: I was on the air for that whole thing, and the big question was, how are they not talking to each other? And here's a situation where they can't talk to each other, and it's the president in Marine. Explain to people what Marine One is, by the way.
1: So the Marine Corps maintain a fleet of helicopters in a similar manner that the Air Force maintains a fleet of planes. And the difference is with the Marine Corps, these helicopters are painted green. They say United States of America on them, and they have white tops. And they're readily available for use by all sorts of flag officers, admirals, generals,

0: certain members of the cabinet. But there's a portion of these helicopters that are designated strictly for the transportation of the president. When he's on board those helicopters, the call sign then becomes Marine One. Much like when the president's on board that giant 747, the call sign becomes Air Force One. If the president's not on board the helicopter or the airplane, they don't use either of those call signs.
1: Right.
0: So in this particular case, the problem is you've got a helicopter that can't establish communications with the tower. He's flying into commercial airspace, which should have been closed 3 minutes prior to Marine One lifting with the president, yet it wasn't done. Not just once, but on two occasions, which leads me to ask, does no one go out there and do a radio comms check? Every cop in the world, before he leaves his police station,
1: right,
0: takes his portable radio, does a comms check, takes 2 seconds, make sure the thing's working.
1: On the air, thanks. That's what you do.
0: That's
1: right.
0: All you got to do. Yeah. How is it that the most highly trained pilots and crews in the world failed to do this on two separate occasions? It just blows my mind with the lax attitude that's going on here. It's craziness.
1: All right, so who should be, like, you know, their military pilots? Like, you know, is it their bosses in the military who are supposed to be bird dogging this, or should it be the head of the service or the head of the detail that day? Who does this devolve to?
0: Well, ultimately, it lands in the lap of the pilot, right? Pilot lands, you would think, before he lifts again, because he knows he's taken right off again in the next 20 minutes or so. It never occurs to this guy to see if he can establish communications with the tower. So that's problem one. Problem two, listen, the Marine Corps, just like the Secret Service, just like the Air Force, goes out and conducts an advance. Part of that advance is to make sure your communications are working. You knew this happened once before. Where was the Marine One advance? Why did you not see that communications was working? And more importantly, listen, you're landing at the base of the Washington Monument. You know your communications are point to point, meaning you've got to be able, your antenna needs to be able to see the antenna at the tower. You've got the Washington Monument there. It never occurred to anyone to put a repeater or an antenna on top of the Washington Monument. You know, I find the failures here just ridiculous with what's going on.
1: Not only that, but by doing it that way, you are designing a vulnerability, because the president now has to get from the monument to the White House. Am I right?
0: That's correct. So
1: you're adding a vulnerability because he's not inside the frozen zone.
0: That's exactly right. So once you leave the gates of the White House, listen, a lot of things can happen. So you want to get them from the secure package, the motorcade, into that helicopter, secure as well, and off to wherever he's going as quickly as possible. You shouldn't be screwing around trying to establish communications. There's just no reason for that. But there's also no reason for the pilot not having to say to the Secret Service, hey, fellas, I got an issue. I can't get communications. Don't bring the president out here yet until we can figure out what's going on.
1: The head of the service has got to make some noise here. And if he has to, he has to go to the big guy. You know, say, I got to talk to the boss. You know, you got to say, I need 5 minutes. Mr. President, we got to get our arms around this thing. We can't have you walking all over the rotunda, you know, with poor comms. And I mean, it's not like anything's happened in D.C. recently. Hello, we had a guy arrested for planting two bombs. We got another guy shot, National Guardsmen.
0: Right.
1: I mean, come on. We only got a minute. What else is going on with the service that I got to worry about?
0: We still got issues with personnel. Now you've got personnel, you know, leaking things to the press.
1: Right.
0: The entire spokesperson leadership, to include the chief spokesperson, were ushered out of headquarters. Security clearances yanked.
1: Where's that going?
0: Ultimately, they're probably going to be fired for leaking all the detail and minutia about the Iranian aircraft switch to the press.
1: And that's potentially criminal as well.
0: Absolutely criminal. That level of detail getting leaked to the press, there was no need for that. Why would you do that? I hope they pursue criminal charges there. That's ridiculous.
1: And some of these people in that press office go back a ways and have something of a controversial history relative to the service and their performance, let's say, in other situations, relative to even the January 6th stuff. I mean, that's what I read online. I mean, is this accurate, or what's your take?
0: It is highly accurate, and I'll just remind all your viewers and listeners that, listen, the chief spokesperson at the Secret Service was a Biden appointee. This guy's gone well out of his way to do anything to provide inaccurate details about what the Secret Service is doing to adequately provide protection for Trump and the family and the administration.
1: You know,
0: the bias is ridiculous.
1: This happened in Trump 1. They didn't clean out all of the holdovers. And the State Department worked against Donald Trump his entire tenure because they were all holdover Obamatrons. And the State Department, he couldn't get anything done internationally because all of the people in the field were working against him. They'd all gone Stockholm Syndrome. Rich, we got to go. I got to wrap up. As ever, thanks for being here and thanks for keeping an eye on this stuff. Somebody better.
0: Thank you, sir. Always a pleasure speaking with you,
1: Good
0: Paul.
1: To see you. All right, guys, we're going to take a break. We'll be back for the second half hour. We are Fox Across America.

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14: News. I'm Gianna Gelosi. After 4 days of deliberating and 21 days of testimony, movement for the jury in the Lindsey Clancy murder trial. Fox's Nate Foy.
15: The jury sent its second note to the judge, instructing the judge that they couldn't reach a unanimous verdict. And then the judge directly addressed the jury. Listen here.
16: I'm going to ask you to go back out, keeping in mind all of the instructions that I gave you, to go out and to continue your deliberations at this time.
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17: Next week marks 1 year that Charlie Kurtz's assassination was captured on video here in Utah. His alleged killer, Tyler Robinson, has yet to even enter a plea, but that could change today. Judge Tony Graff is expected to make a ruling on whether there's enough probable cause to send this case to trial.
14: Fox's Matt Finn in Provo, Utah. 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
18: Thunderstorm risk is high, but the chance for severe weather is low. It's not zero. The best chance may be tomorrow. Rolling into the afternoon with more scattered showers and even a few thunderstorms around. And there's a threat not only of a stronger storm, but also some heavier downpours, which could bring some isolated flooding. 77 until you get rain. Obviously, you'll cool off. Rounds of showers and thundershowers around tonight. 65 out around ducts, maybe a little bit cooler. Wednesday, a few showers and afternoon thunderstorms. Even into Wednesday night and even Thursday. Some of those storms could be severe. Some may also drop some heavy rain. I'm meteorologist Ray Stajic at the Weather Channel, WIBX 950 AM and 92.3 FM.
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0: Guys, Paul Morrow sitting in for Jimmy Failla. And let me tell you, I am nobody's life coach. If I'm your life coach, you're in deep trouble. The only way you could be in deeper trouble is if Jimmy Failla is your life coach. That's right, I said it. That's my Mark Levin, by the way. All right. We got a friend of mine coming up. You know, we got Gianno Caldwell. Now, Gianno, you watch the network, you know him. Gianno runs the Caldwell Institute. I'm a board member dedicated to the idea of trying to do some stuff in our cities primarily to make sure that what happened yesterday in Times Square doesn't continually happen. And unfortunately, Gianno arrived at that space by a much tougher route than I have. I did it from working here. He suffered a personal loss coming out of Chicago. And this is a guy who stepped up. He doesn't complain. He's walking it like he talked it. And that's why I'm very happy to be involved with his institute and to have him right now. So do we have Gianno? Guys, John, are you with me?
1: Yes, thank you for having me. And it's such an honor to have you on our advisory board as well. Your voice, your experience has been a real asset to us. So thank you, Paul.
0: Of course. And I appreciate you, man. And that's why we want to talk to you today. So, you know, Chicago, every weekend you see the numbers. You know, it comes out on a Monday. You see it on X. Somebody compiles it. 16 shootings, 13 dead. And everybody just goes on with their lives. Ah, it's no big deal. If the numbers were commensurate in New York to what we have in Chicago, we'd be setting murder records every year. And everybody shrugs their shoulders. And you and I both know why, Gianno. It's because the people that are dying are in neighborhoods that the reporters don't go to and they don't care about. When I was out there for the DNC, I was standing in front. I went out to a project. That's what they call them in New York. It's the project, housing development. And I was standing in front of this thing because a girl had been shot and killed there. A young girl, high school girl, just got hit by a stray round, just like happened to your brother. And I was so upset. The car pulls up next to me. And it was a mother and her kids, and they were going, the kids were like teeny boppers, and they were all on their phones and everything else, and they see me there, and I didn't fit, and you know, I was with a camera crew. They rolled the window down, and they knew the girl who'd been killed. And I said, like, has it changed? You know, has anybody come talk to you? Is there more police or anything like that? And they were just like, no. It was just life, like, just that's how it is. It's not how it should be. I don't care who you are in what neighborhood. So what's going on in Chicago these days? Are they making any progress? It's possible. We've seen it in the past when we had Gary McCarthy there as a real police commissioner. So I know you know Gary. I worked with him here in New York.
1: Yeah, he's a friend of mine, yeah.
0: So, like, what's going on? Are they making any progress?
1: Well, when you handcuff the police, this is what tends to happen. You see more and more killings. You see murders. And people, unfortunately, don't believe in human life anymore. They don't see the value of it anymore. So people as young as 12, 13, 10, some 8, younger than that maybe even, they're willing to take someone else's life because they feel they have nothing to live for. And if you don't see the consequences of those kind of actions across the board, meaning, you know, you commit a crime, you get arrested, you'd be taken to jail, all those things. If you don't see those consequences, it just makes criminals elevate. Just like, as an example, back when Kim Fox was in office as the Cook County prosecutor in Chicago, what did she say? You can steal up to $999 worth of items out of your CVS or wherever it is, and the police couldn't touch you. So you see people go in with a garbage bag and just sweep it on in and walk out with the store clerks looking at them like, oh my God, here we go again. But these, thinking about the broken windows theory, these are the things that happen when you don't do something about the crime that's taking place in your city.
0: And when you don't feel the rough hand of the criminal justice system as a 13 or 14-year-old or a 12-year-old or 9-year-old, whatever, you shoplift, they catch you stealing candy bars or something and you get scared, you know, the guy tells you, you know what, you can get locked up for this. When you don't feel that, then, you know, you become emboldened. And so somebody hands you a gun at 13 or 14, you think, well, I'm untouchable. Nothing ever happens. I know so-and-so. He shot 3 people. He's still running around in the streets. So there's, not, you know, nobody has to worry. So I know that you did the big march recently. Explain to people what you did. I publicized as much as I could. Put it out on X. It was in Chicago, so I wasn't there. But, I mean, was there a good showing? Did people on the ground get it? Did people in the neighborhoods get it? Is anybody listening?
1: Well, yeah, the people in the, we had a good showing and the people on the ground did get it. And as we marched through the community, people were applauding they were cheering. And I'm not joking when I say that. I'm talking about the people who were just outside in the community were cheering. Because I said, enough is enough. We can't do this violent crime thing anymore. And people understood the message. And it's one that has to be consistently said in the city of Chicago, especially when you have somebody like Mayor Brandon Johnson in office. Very progressive, very soft on crime, very, even with students or kids, rather, as he called them, these teen takeovers, saying, yo, you can't demonize kids. No, this isn't demonizing them. This is accountability. And as young teenagers, you're going to have to learn that sooner than later. Otherwise, you will end up in prison like a lot of other folks that we've seen over the course of years. If you make it to prison.
0: Yeah.
1: If you make it, because you could end up dead, too. So this is something that has to continuously be raised. And our liberal cities all over the country, these progressive blue cities, they're the big issue. And President Trump just said it. He said, I believe it was to J.B. Pritzker, but certainly to the elected officials in Illinois, call me. Otherwise, you're going to see more death. He just said that, I think, today or yesterday.
0: Yesterday.
1: So this is something that must be taken seriously. But unfortunately, they have not taken it seriously, in my humble opinion.
0: So I know Johnson and Pritzker are never going to accept federal help. And, you know, I mean, think about that, man, because Pritzker wants to be president, which is never going to happen. All right. Somebody just needs to tell me,
1: I
0: got more money than God, pal.
1: I agree.
0: But the best you're going to get is president of a university or something that you buy into. But as far as president of this country, I got a better shot. All right.
1: Right.
0: I got zero shot.
1: No, you have a better shot.
0: And Johnson, I don't know where he's coming from. Is he term limited out? How much longer you guys got to put up with this guy?
1: Well, he's in his first term, interestingly enough, and he's going to be up for reelection if he chooses to run. There's some other candidates that have announced, Alexi Janulius, John Kelly, two folks. One, John Kelly seems like he may be kind of teetering the line in terms of what his politics are to some degree. It seemed like a lot of conservatives were supporting him and posting his stuff when he announced his candidacy.
0: Is the election this year, right?
1: The election is coming up.
0: Yes, this year. That's why it seems to me like he's been in a long time. But yeah, actually, you're right. We're at the end of his first. So is anybody polling against him decently at all?
1: So here's the thing. I don't think Brandon Johnson has a chance of really winning re-election. This is the lowest polled mayor in the history of the city. Lowest polled mayor in the history of the city of Chicago. So it would be very, very difficult for him to win again. But, you know, some black folks voted for him because he was black. But then you see what he did with the migrant crisis. I've been working in politics since I was 14. I was volunteering for my local alderman every day after school. I was a freshman in high school. Every day after school, I would go to my local alderman's office, volunteer, hand out pamphlets for free.
0: Because
1: I believed in my community, and I believed my community was worth saving. And I was taught this is the path to get it done. So I wanted to get involved and maybe one day be an elected official myself. So when considering the fact that I know for a fact that these folks in these communities, black people in these communities, they've been begging for help for years before I was even alive. And they always say the same thing. We have no money. We can't do anything. Or the Democrats downtown and on the north side are racist. So we can't do anything. But then when the migrants show up, you all find billions of dollars to support them.
0: Yeah, that came out.
1: Giving them free homes, gas cards, food, hotels, all of these things. And the people who've been in your own backyard for years begging for help, begging, they get no attention at all. So people have woken up to at least that fact with Brandon Johnson. So I don't believe that he's going to win again re-election, but, you know, we'll see.
0: Why don't you run?
1: I'm not. I feel like the work that I'm centered in right now is with the organization. I feel as though those two vehicles are amazing for what I'm looking to do. And then, you know, I'm in television. So this is a platform that I'm so thankful for. You, Jimmy Fallon, and all of our colleagues across the network for having me on to talk about these issues and to advocate for policies and to advocate for people specifically who have been victims of violent crime. So it's really important to me to continue this work, and I'm not thinking about running for any office in the future.
0: Will you, and the Institute writ large, will you endorse somebody when the time comes?
1: Yeah, likely. It depends, too, because we can just have two or a bunch, a group of terrible candidates that are all advocating for the same thing.
0: Right. You know? Yeah. Yeah.
1: It can be a lot of those. So for us, it's not even about the politics of the person, although I'm a conservative and a very proud one at that. It's about, are you pro public safety? Will you work with the police? Will you unhandcuff the police? Will you work with ICE? Will you ensure that there's ability? And I'm imagining that none of these candidates are going to say yes to either one or two of those things. So with that consideration in mind, is going to be very difficult. But I'll certainly be highlighting what these folks are saying and making sure people know. Hopefully there's going to be a moderate candidate that comes to the table, someone who's pro-police, who supports ICE and willing to work with them, someone who wants to make sure that these teen takeovers come to an end, and who's willing to surge resources into communities that need them.
0: You know, when I was out there, the last time I was in Chicago was the DNC. That's why I keep name-checking that. And I was downtown, and, you know, it was clean, and it was orderly. So there was a cop there, and he knew I was, so we started talking, you know, and he showed me an alleyway where all of these gangbangers were hanging out. And my Spanish was just enough to talk to a couple. And they were from different countries. One of them, interesting, was from Cuba. But they told me outright. We were told, and then the cop told me. He said, don't attribute it to him. But he said they cleaned them all out for the DNC.
1: Yeah, they did.
0: And exactly, they told him, just get out of here for the length of this week. You can come back next week. So they were able to do that kind of enforcement, and they were all migrants. And one of them was Venezuelan, TDA guy. And, you know, it just shows you that if you want to do it and need to do it, they'll do it. So they cleaned it up for the press. They got a nice, you know, little bump in the media as if all Chicago is working great. And then, of course, it was all BS. And just, you know, it just does show you that you can do it. And it doesn't take a lot. You just, as you say, you gotta take the handcuffs off the police, surge them into the areas, use data-driven policing. And look, it's not gonna be perfect. We all know that. But we're losing our cities, and it's just madness. Who is voting in the Kim Foxes, the Brandon Johnsons? Is it, I know you're saying, okay, you know, a lot of people are just going to vote. It's black on black. Okay, fair enough. But, like, it's got to be a lot of the white liberals, right? It's got to be the college class and the university professors and all of these characters. I mean, is it just like over here?
1: No, you're right. The limousine liberals, the white liberals on the north side, that was one of the angles that I was getting at. Black supporters, I'm not sure that they're going to be with Brandon Johnson. I doubt it, especially considering what they've seen, at least not in the majority. But if white liberals, which many of them do, and these are people who are extremely liberal, they would probably be willing to vote for him again. But again, it depends on who runs. But he's done a terrible job for the city.
0: No, he's terrible.
1: That's without doubt. Like, you look at the Department of Education under his tenure, the failing students. You see the transportation system. You see the pensions. He's not done a great job
0: at
1: all.
0: City's broke. City's broke. And going broke, and getting worse.
1: And becoming worse every day.
0: Yeah.
1: And raising taxes and fees in the process.
0: And big companies are leaving. We know that Ken Griffin's company left.
1: Citadel left.
0: And, you know, he came here and then he ran into Mamdani and he was thinking about going to Miami. He ultimately didn't do it. There are a couple of important black voices out there that I think that are talking as you are. One of them is Stephen A. Smith. I'm not going to agree with him, but I love the fact he goes on, him and Sean yell at each other on Hannity. But it's not only fun, it's kind of good-natured. And they do get to the heart of stuff. And, you know, we need more of that. I'm going to play a clip. I'm going to ask for you to react. We only got a couple of minutes, but I want to get to this. Guys, can we run? What do I want to run here? Let's run 31. Can we run 31?
2: 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I have had 60 guests on the show, 30 Republicans, 30 Democrats. Mm-hmm. Who hasn't shown up? Jasmine Crockett, AOC, Michelle Obama, Barack Obama, Kamala Harris. But they on other podcasts, though.
0: That's what I'm talking about right there. You know, you want to have some courage here. Kamala, you want to get a shot at being elected? Take the common sense approach. We're losing our cities. It's primarily people of color who die in these cities. And as far as ICE goes, we got the deal. They worked it out in Minnesota. If we pick up an illegal on a crime, we can make a notification. If we have somebody already in jail, we will call you to pick them up and get them out so we don't have to pay for their care and feeding. Even those nuts in Minnesota, Jacob Frey and the governor up there, even they agreed, okay, that's got to be the deal. It makes the most sense. And it ended the madness up there. I don't know if they're sticking to it, but it's like it pulls it like 90%. Why can't even Pritzker have the courage to say, we're going to use the Minnesota paradigm? If they're in prison, they've already been convicted, we're not going to pay for their care and feeding. We're not going to feed this guy for 15, 20 years on his three robbery charges. Send him back to El Salvador. I don't understand why that's so hard.
1: It shouldn't be so hard, but you keep in mind that people are dug in. You think about people like Pritzker, who wants to run for president, be president, which, again, you mentioned he will never be president, or somebody like Governor Gavin Newsom, who has more of a chance than Pritzker, but has been a total disaster. Funds have been stolen throughout the state. These are other guys who have been supportive of the defund the police movement at some point or another. These aren't serious leaders, is what we're seeing. These are political people who are only for one thing. How can I attack Trump today? How can I try to get some points with the far left today? How can I get points with the DSA today? Yep. The Democratic Socialists of America, which I think I've taken over the Democratic Party. It is now the Democratic Party. Those are the questions that we need to be asking ourselves. And those are the questions they should be asking themselves. Like, what are you really here for? Because you're not here for the people.
0: And the answers are written in blood as they continue to ignore it for their own venal purposes so they can continue to get elected and virtue signal and ignore the fact that the people are getting shot at the people they're supposed to protect. My producers are yelling at me, we got to go. Listen, you got to start.
1: Okay,
0: you need a podcast. You need to be at the level of Stephen A. Smith, but you need to hear more from you. You're an important voice, man. I'm not just shining
1: you
0: on. We need that. All right. So, I'm a big supporter, as you know, so we'll talk soon.
1: I can't thank you enough. And thank you for having me on. And please go to CaldwellInstitute.org and support our efforts. Again, that's CaldwellInstitute.org.
0: Good to see you, man. All right, we got to go. We'll be right back.
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0: Guys, Paul Morrow, Fox Across America. Ran over a little bit with Gianno. So don't have much time right now, but first of all, I want to thank him for the work he's doing. These are important voices. You got to stand up to this stuff. Stay with us because we got another important voice coming up. Candidate for governor in Pennsylvania. You're going to want to hear this. I'll see you at the top of the next hour. Paul Morrow, Fox Across America. Come back with us.
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14: Strikes back. I'm Lisa Brady, Fox News. CENTCOM just confirming U.S. forces are hitting military targets in Iran near the Strait of Hormuz after recent attempts by Iran to hit commercial ships and U.S. forces in the region.
15: It's an indication that once again the United States is trying to send a message to the Iranian regime that threats against this international waterway will not be tolerated.
14: Fox's Trey Yingst in Tel Aviv. This as President Trump is set to meet with oil refiners aiming for lower gas prices as the U.S. continues a pressure campaign on Iran's economy.
16: Treasury Secretary Scott Bessent says the U.S. will economically asphyxiate the Iranian regime.
17: My job is to make sure that they want to have a deal, and they will want to have one.
16: Last week, Bessent announced a new sanctions package he described as a financial D-Day, targeting countries and financial institutions still doing business with Iran. At a summit in Kyrgyzstan, Iran's president says his government is willing to return to a ceasefire agreement if the U.S. agrees to end its naval blockade and lift sanctions.
14: Fox's Jared Halpern at the White House. A jury is deliberating for a fourth day at the murder trial of Lindsey Clancy in Massachusetts, where the judge told them this morning to keep trying for now after a note from the jury said they could not reach a unanimous decision. She's using an insanity defense in the killing of her three young children. Tropical storm Edward could be a hurricane when it reaches the Gulf Coast later today, moving quickly but threatening heavy rain and flooding in Louisiana and Texas, where Fox's Britta Merwin is in Port Arthur.
18: We have a history of tropical systems that might appear weak, but they linger and sit around for days on end, producing epic flooding. We're not going to see that from Edward, but we are going to have that flash flood impact. And depending on how strong the system gets, we could have wind gusts above 60 to 65 miles per hour.
14: In the Pacific, Lowell is now a hurricane, but still far from land. 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
14: The head of Homeland Security calling out the Democrat leaders of New York City and state over so-called sanctuary policies.
31: Well, Governor Kathy Hochul says that local law enforcement can no longer work with ICE. DHS Secretary Mullen says that is not stopping them. Just over the last 30 days, they arrested 2,100 illegal migrants. He says that includes rapists, murderers, and child predators.
14: Fox's Brooke Taylor. Those arrests part of Operation Rotten Apple. Mullen says thousands of people with ICE detainers were released in New York, Governor Hochul insisting the state does cooperate in cases of undocumented migrants involved in crimes. A judge in Utah is expected to rule today on whether there's enough evidence to send Tyler Robinson to trial for the murder of Charlie Kirk 1 year ago next week. An Oklahoma man now faces murder charges in connection with last week's deadly explosion at a THC extraction facility where he's accused of not having a valid medical marijuana license.
32: Ryan Bassam, who turned himself in after a massive explosion at an Oklahoma facility which left two of his employees dead, has been charged with 2 counts of first-degree murder and is now also facing charges connected to a separate unlicensed cultivation and processing facility, according to the Oklahoma State Bureau of Investigation. The explosion early

0: I'll be down in a heartbeat.
1: No!
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1: Hello, everybody. Paul Morrow here for our second hour on Fox Across America. Jimmy Failla is off today. As ever, he's out there stomping terror someplace across America, making the people laugh, sometimes intentionally. We got a great hour coming up. We got Stacey Garrity, who's running against Josh Shapiro in Pennsylvania. And we got Daniel Turner. He's been on the show before. He is an energy expert. Vis-a-vis Iran, it's going to be an important issue. I want to get to the bottom of that. And then we have David Geldman as well. We're going to do, we got to do some Clancy, all right? You've probably heard the jury seems to be deadlocked. Doesn't mean it's over. So we have to see. But I want to get to Stacey Garrity, candidate for Pennsylvania governorship, because I've talked about it before. I talked about it yesterday. The governors are becoming the last line of defense against the creeping DSA influence, really, not only in the Democratic Party, but on a lot of our young people. So, Stacey, thank you for being here.
2: Great to be with you, Paul.
1: All right. I'm going to ask you a blanket question just so that people who don't know you get a feel for it. Why should you be the next governor? Give us your case.
2: Okay, so for one thing, Josh Shapiro is a career politician, and I have spent my entire life in service. So I'm currently the Pennsylvania State Treasurer, but before that, I spent 30 years in the Army Reserve, 3 deployments all to the Middle East.
1: Oh, wow.
2: And spent 3 decades in the private sector working at the largest tungsten smelter in the Western world. And I just have a completely different vision for the Commonwealth of Pennsylvania. We rank 47th out of 50 states economically. We rank 35th in education. Our infrastructure is rated a C minus, and we have the 5th highest tax burden in the nation. And you know what? There's no way that the Commonwealth should be dragging, you know, in every single metric. We should be leading the nation. I mean, think about it. We have natural resources that are the envy of the world. We are within a few hours of driving with, from 60% of the population. So we should be the hub of global commerce. And we have world-class industries. So we're squandering our blessings.
1: I think of Pennsylvania. It's funny. I didn't know those metrics. I think of Pennsylvania as a state that is smarter than New York, because we both sit on the big shale deposit. As you know, you guys frack and our numbskulls won't. Although my understanding, I had somebody call into the show last time I was on and inform me that, in fact, there's a county that won't frack there. Is that accurate?
2: Well, there has been no major new power generation projects initiated under both Shapiro's administration and the previous governor, who is also a Democrat. So basically, you know, he pretends to be an all of the above energy governor, but quietly subverts oil and gas. And that's why we don't have investment flooding into the Commonwealth, because of bad policy.
1: And you also have a world class airport in Pittsburgh. Pittsburgh, they redid that airport. It's like the gateway to the West. I went through it. I was like, wow, this is beautiful, man. And the idea, from what I understood, was that it was supposed to drive a version of something of a Silicon Valley. What is the current attitude from Shapiro and the rest of the Dems in Pennsylvania regarding data centers, which is the next frontier, undeniably?
2: Right. So Josh Shapiro, he championed the $20 billion deal with Amazon, gave them sweetheart tax breaks, and took $5.7 million from out-of-state data center developers. And so the issue was, he didn't bring all the stakeholders around the table to find out from township supervisors, from, you know, commissioners, from local solicitors, from first responders, what they needed to make sure that ratepayers were protected and communities were protected. There were no guardrails up. And so all of a sudden these things start popping up and people don't want them. And so he looked at the polling, because he does everything by what the polls say. And he

0: He did a 180 and came out and said that those data center developers, the same ones that he took the $5.7 million from, that they're greedy, that they're running roughshod over communities, and he's no longer going to fast track their permit, and he's putting up all kinds of guardrails. So he's totally did a 180, and then in the process has spent almost $20 million in negative advertising against me, saying basically I'm the queen of data centers.
1: You could do a lot worse because data centers are the future, and at some point we're going to have to learn to live with them. And the fact that they use less water than your average golf course is lost on everybody. And we all know that China is pushing this narrative, and they're going to eat our lunch on this. And as a result, what's going to happen? All those data centers are going to end up in Ohio. New York can't get them.
0: In West Virginia.
1: And right, West Virginia is building them. There's actually one in Virginia itself that they're building, which I'm amazed they got. They must have started it already because the current governor wouldn't put up with that. All right, too much progress. Shapiro helped you out a little bit recently. Because he did this thing with the sort of poor baby that died of the measles. He said the baby died of the measles. It wasn't the measles. Lay that out for us. What happened there?
0: Right. So Josh Shapiro, like he always does, his first inclination is to run to the press. So he holds this press conference basically saying that there were two people in Pennsylvania, in Lancaster County, actually, that died from measles. And then you find out this was a newborn baby. That had a lacerated spleen. The spleen wasn't enlarged. And so the coroner came on, and first the coroner didn't know anything about these two deaths, and then came on and talked about the baby and said that it was not due in his judgment to due to measles. And I think the coroner just got information on the second death. But what the governor should have been doing is first, what you do is you offer comfort to the families. And then you work with the local officials and the federal officials and get to the bottom of it. You don't jump to the facts and run into your press conference. But that's what, because he's not a leader. And instead, he decided to pick a fight with people in, Washington, D.C., and then actually attack the coroner. And so you can't make this stuff up. But then it comes out, it gets even worse. At the same time, we find out he has proposed health mandates that would make the draconian COVID era restrictions blush. So he proposed a regulatory scheme that would allow his Department of Health to conduct searches of private property without any warrant. You can't make this up. Provide confidential patient information and make schools give officials one-on-one private access to students. Without any parental consent, without any parental notification, and that's just unacceptable.
1: Is he a lawyer?
0: He's not a practicing lawyer, but he has a law degree.
1: He has a law degree? I mean, he better go back to his con law because
0: Yes.
1: constitutionally, he's like way off the reservation here. He's going to lose all three of those if it ever comes to it, especially the search and seizure issue. The idea that he's going to search private property without a warrant, hello, that's going to last about a nanosecond. And the idea, wasn't the idea here that he was trying to push the idea of vaccines and that we have become anti-vax and that's what he was trying to do, correct? And really, it was a shot at Trump.
0: It was. Well, everything is a shot at Trump. My
1: Right.
0: goodness, he has sued the president. Gosh, I lose count, it's so high, but I think it's over 26 times,
1: Yeah.
0: and all using our taxpayer dollars to do it.
1: Yeah, his priorities are quite skewed, and yet he
0: They are.
1: markets himself as a moderate. It's very interesting. Like he does have that thing, and he's got proxies that do it for him. But the idea is that, oh, this is a guy that you can work with, and behind the scenes, he's sliding into DSA territory as far as I'm concerned.
0: He is. He's absolutely no moderate. If you look at what he really stands for, he promotes biological males competing against our girls in sports.
1: Right.
0: I mean, is that common sense? Absolutely not.
1: Yeah, well, that's
0: And
1: exactly what
0: so,
1: I was
0: and he
1: thinking.
0: will not call out DSA. He
1: Yeah,
0: will not
1: no,
0: call
1: he
0: it out.
1: won't. He won't touch it. He won't touch it. Let's go to Philadelphia, why I got you here, because the place is falling apart. And let's do a little bit of crime. You got a plan for Larry Krasner? I mean, what are you gonna do? This guy is the worst district attorney maybe in American history, although he's got a lot of competition these days. And all he's talking about is he wants to blow up the Trump ballroom. I mean, Philadelphia, I knew cops down there. I did work down there. I had cases. That's a town that's in trouble.
0: Oh, it is in trouble. So recently, they took they're allowing the attorney general to prosecute or get first crack at prosecuting cases. Right. And I think they're just going to have to expand that. We will, because what's, you know, the biggest thing you have to do is make sure that you have safe communities. And right now, parents can't allow their kids to even go play on the playground without worrying about them being shot at. And if you walk down those streets, it is not safe. And all you do is smell marijuana.
1: Yeah, you smell weed everywhere.
0: It's ridiculous.
1: Yeah. I mean, I know people who went to school there and everything else. They told me that they have been downtown Philly. And in the old days, they'd have to look both ways, you know, and they said, no, there's nobody around. You don't have to worry about crossing the street. There's no cars. That's for a lawyer.
0: Exactly.
1: I know. And tell me that there's no commerce going on here. They even took the SEPTA system away from Krasner. Am I right? I mean, they have a separate prosecutor for that, correct?
0: Yeah, that's what I was mentioning. That's what they recently did. Yeah, because he doesn't prosecute anything. So they gave that to the attorney general's office.
1: How does he keep getting... They gave SEPTA to the AG as well? Interesting, because
0: prosecute.
1: Yeah, because they had put a separate prosecutor in that was not the AG a couple of years ago. So this guy, little by little, they are eating into his mandate because he doesn't do his job, and yet he keeps getting elected. I don't get it. You know, this is what people do.
0: Well, it's Philadelphia.
1: Yeah,
0: but you're right. If I were a parent in Philly, I would definitely be pushing to get this guy out.
1: You know, there's a case in Philly that gets a lot of attention is, you know, the Ellen Greenberg case. I don't know if you're familiar with, but
0: I'm very familiar with it.
1: I mean, when, you know, if you get into office, you got to pry that can of worms open, because I'm familiar with a lot of the ins and outs. And I always stick up for law enforcement. But to use a New Yorkism, that case is fugazi.
0: It is. And you know who the attorney general was, right?
1: Yes, I do. That's
0: Josh Shapiro.
1: That's right. Yeah. Who recused himself 2 years after looking at the case. 2 years it took him, and then he decides to recuse.
0: Exactly. And then gave all the information to the other side. I mean, you can't make this stuff up. To rule somebody gets stabbed in the back 8 to 10 times and it's a suicide?
1: Incomprehensible. Poor parents. I mean, I feel for that family. You see the parents on TV every now and then. All right, look, we're out of time. Yes. We appreciate you being here. Before you go, tell everybody how they can support you, where they can find you online. Pennsylvanians, pay attention. Go ahead.
0: Join the team. 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
1: Guys, Shapiro is no moderate. That's the takeaway. We appreciate you being here, and we'll talk again, yeah?
0: Perfect. Thank you, Paul.
1: Thank you. All right, folks, we're going to take a quick break. We will be right back for the end of our half hour.
2: The critics have spoken.
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15: Guys, Paul Morrill, Fox Across America. And look, I said we're going to do it. We got to do it. The Lindsey Clancy case. You know, look, right now, jury is reportedly deadlocked, but that doesn't mean it's over. But fortuitously, we have a criminal defense lawyer right here in studio with me to help tease it out. We got Dan Gelman. Dan, tell folks about your background, what you do, and so on.
16: Yeah, Dave Gelman.
15: Oh, did I say Dan?
16: I'm sorry. Dave, you call me anything you want. I don't care, Paul.
15: Wait, no, hold on a second. This says Dan. Hello? All right, anyway, you can have a word with my producers. All right, go ahead, anyway.
16: So I'm a former prosecutor in New Jersey, been there about 10 years, and I have my own firm, Gelman Law, in Cherry Hill, New Jersey. Had that for about 10 years now as well. So this is what I do. It's fun.
15: All right, you're a criminal defense attorney in New Jersey. Oh, geez, it does say Dave Gelman. All right, I stand corrected. All right. I'm not too happy about that. All right. What do you make of the Clancy case? We're going to get a resolution. Where's this going?
16: I think we're coming to a resolution today. Yeah, I have a feeling it's going to be hung jury.
15: You think they're going to hang today?
16: I think it's going to happen today, yeah. I mean, they already came back once.
15: Yeah.
16: And said to the judge, hey, we can't come to a decision yet. The judge did his little Allen charge, dynamite charge, if you want to call it like that.
15: Explain that. People don't know what that means. Explain
16: Yeah, so...

0: In the federal system, you have an Allen charge. In the state system, you have a what they call a dynamite charge. And pretty much what that means is, look, we can't come to a unanimous decision. We can't figure out if she's guilty, not guilty, whatever the choices are we have, we can't come to a unanimous
1: decision. And it can be one person that's the holdout.
0: Exactly. And a lot of times it is.
1: Right. I know.
0: So the judge, what he'll do is he'll send them back in. But he'll bring them to the courtroom first and he'll say, hey, listen, guys, I'm not trying to coerce you. I'm not trying to threaten you or say anything. Look, if you do not believe that you can come to a resolution and come to a unanimous verdict, then that's fine. But I'm asking you to go back into the jury room and to talk more. Now, this case, obviously, we all know, this is a really tough case.
1: Yeah, it is.
0: There are so many things going on. They had over 80 witnesses. Exhibits were insane, had 300-something. So I can understand why they're having a very difficult time. Yeah. Now, how many people are holding out? That's a real question.
1: So how many bites at the apple is the judge going to get in Massachusetts to say to them, go back and continue to deliberate?
0: So in Massachusetts, he's going to get one more bite at the apple. And so if they come back out and they say, look, judge, I know you told us to come back, but we still can't come to a resolution. He can do it one more time. Mm. Now, let's just say they can't come to a resolution, but they say, judge, we want you to send us back.
1: Right.
0: They can do that. Although that is never going to happen.
1: I was going to say, I've never seen that. Have you seen that?
0: I've never seen it either. I know it's in the court rules, but I've never seen it actually happen. Yeah. And I'll be honest with you, you know, you had the first time. It's very difficult. It's very rare for them to send him back a second time.
1: Yeah.
0: So if they come back now and still say they can't come to a resolution, come to a verdict, I think the judge is going to have no choice.
1: And the other thing, too, is that if you do get sent back a second time, what are the chances they're going to come back with a decision, a verdict of some version?
0: That's exactly it. And look, the judge is practical. He's been practical this whole time, the whole trial.
1: Yeah.
0: I don't see it happening. And if he does, he's got to be very careful because any jury, any instructions that he gives, that's going to be ripe for appeal if there is a verdict.
1: Right.
0: So I don't think the judge is going to do it a second time.
1: And the problem here is he can't do anything as the judge that appears to be coercive in any way, shape, or form towards the jury. So I wouldn't be surprised if we get a hung jury. I said it yesterday, I think on the air. I felt like we were already getting into that territory. One thing I did feel was that we would not, since we were already into like the third day, we were not going to get the not guilty by reason of insanity. I felt like if it was going to go that way, we would have got that fast, and we didn't get that.
0: Yeah.
1: What's your take on how each side did? The defense attorney seemed to do a pretty good job, but maybe not at the closing. What's your take?
0: That's exactly it. I thought it did a really good job during the whole trial itself. But he left some meat on the bone when it came to the actual closing argument. And I think the prosecution, they pounced on that. They really did a good job. And look, you know, you've been in the courtroom a million times. If you had the last word, that is huge. And the prosecution, you know, that's an advantage for them. That's one of the biggest advantages for them, in my opinion.
1: That's right.
0: So they really were able to connect the dots, in my opinion. And that prosecutor, look, I'm not giving her too much because I don't think she did a great job overall. She didn't seem very likable, in my opinion. But the closing argument, I thought, was extremely powerful, and they really were able to just close any loose ends that they had. So I thought that helped out tremendously, and I think that may be why the jury is so, you know, deadlocked right now.
1: I agree. I felt like they started very harshly. It was a different prosecutor. See, that was a big advantage I felt that they had. They tag-teamed their side of it, right?
0: Yeah.
1: There were two female prosecutors. One of them was harsher than the other.
0: Mm-hmm.
1: The more lawyerly of the two did the closing.
0: Correct,
1: and I think it was a course correction. They felt like we came out too hot. We tried, you know, we were really denigrating Lindsay. There's a lot of sympathy for her. They leaned into that a little bit.
0: Definitely.
1: In the closing, and then gave a very strong narrative. Whereas I felt like Reddington, the defense, was all over the place.
0: Yeah, he was scatterbrained almost.
1: I felt that way. All right, folks, we got to go. We're going to be back for the top of the next half hour. Cornelius Gellman, folks, right here. You can catch him online, defense attorney in New Jersey. We'll be right back.
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15: News. I'm Therese Crowley. CENTCOM confirms U.S. forces struck Iran Revolutionary Guard targets again after Iran's foiled attacks on shipping and U.S. troops. The judge in the Lindsey Clancy murder trial tells his jury, I know it's hard. Day four with 80 witnesses.
16: Members of the jury, I've got your question, and the question is, after many hours of deliberation, we are unable to come to a unanimous decision.
15: Plymouth Judge William Sullivan sending them back to deliberate with five possible verdicts for the murder of her three kids. Homeland Secretary Mark Wayne Mullen on Operation Rotten Apple, arresting 2,100 criminal migrants in New York City after the state released 13,000 criminals despite ICE detainers.
17: We will send as many people as we have possible to make sure that we're restoring law and order. President Trump made this very, very clear. He loves New York.
15: America is listening to Fox News.
18: Thunderstorm risk is high, but the chance for severe weather is low. It's not zero, and the best chance may be tomorrow. Rolling into the afternoon with more scattered showers and even a few thunderstorms around, and there's a threat not only of a stronger storm, but also some heavier downpours, which could bring some isolated flooding. 77 until you get rain. Obviously, you'll cool off. Rounds of showers and thunder showers around tonight. 65 Adirondacks, maybe a little bit cooler. Wednesday, a few showers and afternoon thunderstorms. Even into Wednesday night and even Thursday. Some of those storms could be severe. Some may also drop some heavy rain. I'm meteorologist Ray Stajic at the Weather Channel, WIBX 950 AM and 92.3 FM.
19: 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And by you, I mean Utica, Rome, Herkimer, New Hartford, Little Falls, Oneida. 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
1: Guys, Paul Morrow sitting in for the great Jimmy Failla here on Fox Across America. And look, I want to make a point I've made previously when I'm sitting in Jimmy's exalted seat here on the Failla throne, as it is ubiquitously known coast to coast. It all comes from energy. All right? Realistically, without energy, you can't do any of the stuff that we take for granted. And I'm not talking about driving your car and all that stuff. I'm talking about winning wars, diplomacy, anything. It comes from your ability to generate kilowatts. Without that, you're at the behest of, it's one of the reasons why Europe is being strangled right now. And when you say to yourself, wow, how is it that Europe seems to be sliding into irrelevancy? It's because they won't drill, or in some instances they can't, all right? There's only so much North Sea oil. And so they're dependent, as Donald Trump once told the Germans in the UN, you're going to be dependent upon Russian oil. And they laughed at him. And I'm laughing now. This is all a preamble. While, by the way, America is now currently, as I speak, hitting Iranian targets again in the Straits to make sure the oil is flowing there. You drill down far enough, pun intended, and you're going to find in almost any geopolitical conflict or controversy the issue of energy. Going back to the first time somebody rubbed two sticks together and got fire, it all comes from that. It's the common denominator. It's one of the reasons why I always like to touch it when we're doing radio show or anytime I'm doing my podcast. And we got one of my favorite guests coming up for all of these reasons. We got Daniel Turner, who's devoted his life to this issue and very smart on this, and you should pay attention. So we got him right now. Daniel, thanks for coming back, man.
2: Paul, thanks for that nice intro. It's great to be back on with you.
1: Now, there are people you should be listening to out there, and I don't care what walk of life you're in, whether you're in policing, military, politics, any of these things, certainly the economy. So I'm going to ask you a blanket question just to kick us off here.
2: Okay.
1: Are we making any progress in recognizing that, let's say, the price of oil has to come down, and it means that we're going to have to start to either drill more or buy more from our own hemisphere? We just had that big oil deal in Venezuela. Where is the energy markets in general relative to America? Forget the whole rest of the world, which I'd love to do. Let's just stick with America. How's our energy output looking like?
2: Our production numbers are great. We're producing more than we ever have. Price point is not, and that's because of the conflict in Iran. You mentioned how they're hitting more targets right now. Oil's back up to almost $90 a barrel. That's not good for the economy. It's not good for the price of consumer goods, because those prices ultimately trickle down to everything, right? If you're driving to work today, you're filling up your gas tank at a certain price point. That means you have less money to buy other stuff. So that hurts the restaurant industry, because you're not going out to eat because you don't have less cash. Right? You multiply that across the entire economy. High energy prices are not good. The president knows this. So he touted his low energy prices in January, February of this year, bragged about it, as he should have. That's why I don't think he entered into this conflict with Iran lightly. He knew what it was going to do to the price of oil. He knew it was going to do to the economy. We can argue whether or not it was a good idea. We can argue if it was right or wrong. But when people kind of give the impression that he didn't know what he was doing, I think that's just pigheaded. He knew exactly what he was doing, and he still thought the risk was worth it. And I guess history will decide if that was the right decision.
1: I mean, it's a very articulate way to put it. And kind of in a very even-handed way to put it, is that, look, he thought the risk was worth it, may cost him the midterms, let history judge. Okay, let me ask you this. There is a meme out there that the Venezuela and Iran incursions from America, for lack of a better term, are tied to each other. That is to say, we knocked Venezuela off first because we wanted to make sure we could get access to their oil when we started trouble with Iran, because we knew we would have this follow-on effect to the oil markets. And then last week, he announced this big thing relative to us getting this enormous Venezuelan oil deal. But it doesn't seem to be affecting the price of oil at the pump, which is what people feel. Tease that out for us. Is it going to work, or where's it going?
2: I think it will work in the long term, because if you look at America's balance sheet, well, now we have this new asset, right? So 65 billion barrels of oil at today's price, $90 a barrel, that's a pretty big asset. Now, it's going to take a little while to get to market. And I know oil and gas executives would be excited to go down to Venezuela with the air cover of the military and say, let us begin to operate. And I think that's the direction we're going to go. So it will take a little while. And that's a good thing. But you know, this is the long-term planning that presidents should be doing rather than just kind of knee-jerk reaction. We need to have this long-term planning for the future, for securing these assets. And again, we can look at oil and gas and say, I wish the world didn't run on it. I wish it wasn't the cause of wars and it wasn't the cause of conflict. But that's not reality. Reality is that even the things you want to use as an alternative, like wind and solar, are made from oil and gas. So we're not getting off of this stuff anytime soon. There is no solution to getting off oil and gas. There's just ways of using them differently. Maybe that won't be tomorrow, but it is right now. And so the more we can produce and control, the safer America is. And that's a good thing.
1: Carbon-based energy is just the foundation of human life. We are carbon-based energy. We're water and carbon with a few other things thrown in. So, I mean, this idea that, oh my God, you're polluting the whole world by burning oil and coal. You know, it's just crap, and it's just more, you know, I saw a meme recently where somebody had put together all the climate alarmist stuff going back to about the 70s, might even have started in the 60s, and it's all over the place. We're supposed to be in an ice age now, by the way. You know, Al Gore told us we were all going to be underwater, but it never makes a dent. These people don't.
2: No.
1: All right. I want to go to something we talked about in the past, because this is where I think the long-term planning that you're talking about is going to come to fruition in our lifetimes. And that is the Don Rowe Doctrine. That is to say, Donald Trump putting his arms around the something. It's a strange thing. For a guy who talks about his accomplishments a lot, he never talks about this. And I don't get it, because I think it's going to be so significant. He has configured Latin America much more into the American camp than it had been. Now, is that going to last? You don't know. Latin America is Latin America. It comes and it goes. You know, the presidents down there come and go. But that said, there has been an undeniable rightward shift, and a lot of those nations are drilling, and they're friendlies. At what point are we going to be able to say, hey, OPEC, you can eat your oil because we got so much of it in this hemisphere?
2: Absolutely. And that's exactly the direction we're going in. Since they closed USAID at the beginning of the administration, not one election in Latin America has gone to the left. It's remarkable. He realized this was an agency that was funding the left.
1: Amazing.
2: And now that one is gone, right? What he did in Venezuela is absolutely significant. The oil and gas and coal and mining and mineral growth that we're seeing in Latin and South America is significant. And that does kind of tell the rest of the world to pound sand. You know, I don't think he's an isolationist. He was accused of that. But I do think he is a Western Hemisphere protectionist. Mm-hmm. And to say, look, Europe, I don't know what you're doing, but you're foregoing your energy autonomy. You're inviting the third world to take over your culture. You know, I don't want to deal with Russia. I don't want to deal with Ukraine. I don't want to deal with the Middle East anymore. I want to focus on the Americas. And he's creating a North and South America that is going to be peaceful and prosperous and hopefully isolated with two great oceans, or buffered, we should say, from the rest of the craziness of the world.
1: The distance matters. People don't realize. Yeah. I know that, you know, the world has gotten a lot smaller. You can pick up a mobile phone now and you can call Tibet. I know, I get that. But the truth of the matter is that the world is still a big place when you have to ship stuff. And the proximity of stuff that's being pulled out of the ground in Brazil, Argentina, Suriname, where else? There's a whole bunch of new ones that are coming online that I was like, wow, I got Guyana. That's the big one I was looking
2: at.
1: Guyana is drilling like a Guyana. Like, you know, you never thought much about Guyana. It turns out that they sit on a very similar sort of continental shelf as Venezuela does, which makes sense. They're almost contiguous. And so, of course, they're going to have the similar resources. And consequently, now they're waking up to it. And I just think it's something that Donald Trump doesn't get any credit for. If you were to say where we would be, let's say 20 years from now, relative to energy, is it still going to be fossil fuel based?
2: Yes, for the foreseeable future, for our lifetime, I believe so. Because again, even the products that make this alternative, whatever that alternative is, come from oil and gas and coal. And they're created by people who make machines that mine these things with oil and gas and coal. We can talk about going to Mars, but the rocket ships are made from materials that come from oil and gas and coal. And they're made by people who drive to work and go to bed and eat lunch with products and stoves and cars that are made from oil and gas and coal. What is the future of 20 years from now, though, look like? Regardless of the energy components, it kind of looks like why the rest of the world is envious of the Middle East, right? Why is everyone going to Dubai and they marvel? World's tallest building, world's largest indoor ski resort, world's largest indoor mall, right? They build islands in the shape of countries in the middle. You know why? Because they have abundance of oil and gas and coal. And they've been buffered by a security blanket paid for by America, yeah, that they just produce the stuff and they're loaded. And everyone's driving a Bentley and everyone has household staff. Well, you know what? Why can't Suriname be as prosperous as Dubai? Why the hell are we going to Doha for vacation when you could be going to South America? Imagine if Colombia were as rich as Abu Dhabi, right? That's the future, because we can have people who are producing wealth and prosperity and building a peaceful society that is lavish and glorious and fun. And I'm sick and tired of the fact that Riyadh has it. Why do the Saudis get to have it? Why does the Middle East get to have it? And we're supposed to forego this level of prosperity? So yeah, let's bring it on.
1: I could not agree more. It's such music to my ears. Now let's go on to something else. You mentioned the alternatives. You have any faith in any of the alternatives? The only one I trust is nuclear. I'm sorry, that's just me. I mean, so I've been hearing about solar since I was in diapers. What's your take? I mean, are any of these ever going to make an appreciable effect? Because I see these charts and they say, oh, solar is doing great. And then you realize that, number one, not only is it got to be subsidized by the government, but very often it's fossil fuel based just to produce, as you said, the panels and everything else. But yet you have very bright people like Elon Musk who are pushing solar panels on roofs. He's back to doing that again. That was the thing about 10 years ago. He's gone back to doing that, and this is a brilliant guy who's very forward-looking. So what's your take in general on the alternatives to fossil fuels?
2: Yeah, the only other, and I wouldn't even call them alternatives, the other non-fossil fuel-based electricity producing things that work would be nuclear, would be hydro, would be they're great, but they are limited in that they only produce electricity, and electricity is really important, right? But natural gas and coal and oil produce the millions of products that we need, right? You can't have plastic, you can't have rubber, you can't have steel, you can't have cement without these products. And so we can say let's all go nuclear or let's all go solar. One, it only works 15% of the time. It's very expensive. It requires a lot of land. They're made in communist China with slave labor. But all it does is produce electricity very poorly and a very little bit. But that's all it does, right? But try building, you know, a car with solar panel. Where do you get the rubber for the tires? Where do you get the steel for the chassis? Where do you get all these products come from fossil fuels? And so, again, that's where I just don't see the world changing. A couple hundred years ago, countries were going over wars, going to war over water rights, right? Because water ran the world. You needed to be near a river. You needed to control the river. The Rhine, how many wars did Roman emperors engage to control the Rhine, right? It's no longer water is the big fight. Now it's oil and gas and coal are the big fights because that's where we are. Who knows what the future is going to bring? My organization is called Power the Future because I don't know what the future is going to bring. But I know where we are right now, and we are in a robust fossil fuel economy. And if we deprive ourselves of that now, we're not building a better future. We're just punishing ourselves unnecessarily.
1: I got two questions, but we only got a minute. Short answer. Is coal still, I know there's something like 30% of our energy still comes from coal. People forget about that. It's a high number, but it's gotten a lot cleaner. Am I right?
2: 100%. Coal does not pollute. It's a bunch of lies to think it does. Coal is the most important baseload power for everything because you can't make steel, you can't make cement, and lots of other products without coal. And that's not changing anytime soon.
1: Yeah, coal gets a very bad rep. And then lastly, just to take us out, tell people where they can find you, what you do, and why they should be paying attention to Daniel Turner.
2: Thank you. Yeah, powerofthefuture.com. You can find all of our information. And we have these conversations because people have been indoctrinated for years about whether it's climate change or global cooling or the coming ice age or fossil fuels pollute or we're all going to die tomorrow. They've developed this mentality that these energy issues are bad or poisonous or damaging or hurting the earth rather than celebrate the fact that they give us freedom, prosperity, and peace. And that's why we need to protect them and exalt them and expand them in America.
1: You know, it just seems like every time we hit on something that demonstrates American exceptionalism, and in this case, it is because we've been so blessed. I mean, it's just an agnostic metric. We've been so blessed by natural resources. Anything we need, we seem to be able to find here. And yet, any time that we seem to find anything that demonstrates our exceptionalism, there is an effort to propagandize against it. Data centers are bad. Quantum computing is going to be bad. Coal is bad. Fossil fuels bad. It's all bad. It's all going to end the world.
2: The nuclear family is bad.
1: Exactly. Genders are bad. And it's because it comes out of here. If that stuff was coming out of China, it would be exalted. We got to run. I'm being told. Daniel, as ever, man, we'll check back in with you again. Great to see you, pal.
2: Thanks, Paul. God bless.
1: Take care. All right, folks, we'll be right back to end our second hour. Stay with us.
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0: Guys, Paul Morrow here, sitting in for the great Jimmy Failla on Fox Across America. And I hope you're sitting down and braced. You ready for this? I got a caller. Somebody actually called me up. So we have Judy from Cleveland on the line, and I'm going to welcome her to the show. Judy, welcome to Fox Across America.
1: So excited. I'm glad I'm sitting down. I'm so excited to talk to you. You know, I love Jimmy, but when I get my Palmerol fix, oh, it's the best.
0: Really?
1: It's like pure cocaine. Oh, yeah. I love you, your investigative take. I love your police take. I love your legal take. I love how you address the issues. You take charge, Paul. And if that's not enough, you're cute as a button. I drop everything to watch you on Fox.
0: My mother, folks. There you go. My mom from Cleveland. Yeah. You know, Judy's actually my mother's name.
1: It's all about you. It's all about you.
0: So, all right, tell us, what do you do in Cleveland? Tell us a little bit about yourself.
1: Well, I dropped, I was baking cookies, as I called you. I'm 79, okay?
0: Yeah.
1: But I was baking cookies, and I said, I cannot let the day go by because I listened to you yesterday. And then when you were on today, I got beyond excited. And I love your... just the way you present yourself, you're awesome. You probably know that, but I'm telling you, I'm reinforcing it.
0: Well,
1: you are awesome.
0: I'll take it, ma'am. And I have to tell you, we appreciate you calling, Judy. You stay safe out there in Cleveland. Have you been to the Rock and Roll Hall of Fame?
1: I have.
0: You have.
1: I have.
0: Is it worth going out there? Somebody invited me to go.
1: It's pretty good. You know what's funny? The guy was dating at the time. He was a bass player for a band in the area.
0: Mm.
1: And he took me. And wouldn't you know, we go in there. 10 minutes later, he gets sick.
0: Oh, my God. Well, I mean, I guess these things happen. Oh, they told me we got to go. Judy, thank you for calling. We appreciate you. Folks, we will be back at the top of the next hour.
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10: Explosions in Iran. I'm Lisa Brady, Fox News. CENTCOM says the U.S. military is targeting Iran's Revolutionary Guard Corps after Iran's recent attempted attacks on U.S. forces in the region and commercial shipping around the Strait of Hormuz.
11: Last night, there was another Iranian projectile fired at a Saudi tanker that was passing through the strait or toward the strait.
10: Fox's Jennifer Griffin reports that was the fourth

0: ship targeted by Iran in the past week.
1: There have been 8 ships who have been targeted or struck by Iranian missiles since July 14th. So this is an ongoing problem. The IRGC either doesn't have control of the units that are firing these, or this is a low-level asymmetric warfare that they are attempting.
0: President Trump calls the new U.S. strikes large and powerful, but warns Iran will be hit much harder if it retaliates for what he calls a very justified attack. This as the U.S. continues a ramped-up economic pressure campaign on Iran.
2: And of course, the Strait of Hormuz that President Trump just started striking again is important because of the oil. These strikes, of course, mean that the Iranians have not been responding the way that the president and his team thought they would to the economic D-Day that Scott Bessent rolled out a few days ago.
0: Fox's Peter Ducey at the White House, where the president has a meeting with oil refiners and distributors. The National Weather Service says landfall is imminent as Tropical Storm Edward bears down on the Gulf Coast along the Texas-Louisiana border. Flash flooding, a top concern.
3: It truly is the rain impact that's going to be most concerning. We have a flood watch across parts of southeast Texas where we could pick up 2 to 4 inches of rain in less than an hour. So when you're facing the reality of 6 to 8 hours of that intensity of rain, we're likely going to see some street flooding.
0: Fox Weather's Britta Merwin in Port Arthur, Texas. Edward now centered about 25 miles southeast of there. 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
0: A judge in Utah is set to decide whether Charlie Kirk's accused assassin, Tyler Robinson, will face trial.
8: Almost 1 year after Charlie Kirk was murdered on the campus of Utah Valley University, and prosecutors and defense attorneys are laying out their case in closing arguments. In a preliminary hearing in which Judge Tony Graff Jr. is expected to decide from the bench on whether or not there's enough probable cause to send Robinson's murder case to trial. A charge that, if convicted, carries a potential death penalty. If the case is bound over, Robinson could even be arraigned today and asked to enter a plea for the first time. Jeff Manasso, Fox News.
0: Day 4 of deliberations continues at the Lindsey Clancy murder trial after the judge in Massachusetts told the jury to keep trying after receiving a note earlier today that they could not reach a unanimous decision. Clancy is using an insanity defense in the killing of her 3 young children. New flight rules proposed for a Florida airport next to President Trump's Palm Beach home.
9: The FAA is proposing to formalize restrictions on flights in a 1 nautical mile radius and up to 2,000 feet above Mar-a-Lago. This impacts the Trump International Airport, as Mar-a-Lago is only about 4 miles away. But the Secret Service asked for the new restrictions, citing threat intelligence, saying the rules would increase the ability to mitigate the persistent risks posed by unauthorized aircraft and drones. This would enact a permanent restriction, even when the president is not present. Even more restrictions are in place when he is at Mar-a-Lago. Palm Beach County and the city of West Palm Beach had asked a judge to review the temporary restrictions, saying the change in flight patterns shifted jet noise over quiet neighborhoods. Jessica Rosenthal, Fox News.
0: There's a sell-off on Wall Street as oil prices, U.S. oil prices, get back over $90 a barrel. The Dow's now down 426 points. The NASDAQ tumbling 261. I'm Lisa Brady. This is Fox News.
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1: Guys, Paul Morrow sitting in for the great Jimmy Failla here on Fox Across America in Midtown Manhattan. And before we go on, I have to address the wonderful call that I just got from Judy in Cleveland. I think, frankly, that this should be put into regular rotation on the network here at Fox. And in fact, we just heard from the White House, and this is what we got.
2: You're about to hear the greatest speech you've ever heard.
1: And then they played Judy's call with me, and I just think that's only appropriate. Anyway, thank you to Judy. That was very kind, and it was very reassuring as we go into our ladies' hour here and the last hour of the show. And we're going to kick it off with somebody who's going to make us all rich, the host of the Big Money Show. We got, again, in studio, woo-hoo! Taylor Aches. Folks, there you go.
3: Let's do it.
1: All right. Can we get her on camera? We didn't get her. Nobody wants to look at me. We got to show her. Are you kidding me? What are you doing? All right. Well, in any case. All right. Take us up to speed now. The oil's up now. It's over 90 a barrel.
3: Yes.
1: We just heard. And none of this is good news. What's the long-term prognostication, let's say, for the rest of the year? Let's take it through the midterms.
3: Sure.
1: How's the economy looking?
3: Yeah, so the midterms are now too close for oil to come down meaningfully,
1: right,
3: in terms of price at the pump. But I do have some good longer-term news for you. A couple developments today. Oil, of course, is up because we're hearing about more strikes that started. But Scott Bessent, the Treasury Secretary, came out this morning and he said in 2 years, the Strait of Hormuz will be a worthless piece of water.
1: Right.
3: And I think he's right about that. You and I have talked a lot about a lot of countries saying that they want to reduce the reliance on the Strait of Hormuz down to zero. Iran has one leverage point, one bullet in that gun.
1: Yeah.
3: They shot it.
1: Yeah.
3: It's done. And now as every country is trying to find that workaround, and I think Saudi Arabia certainly will be leading the charge, building east to west pipelines, yeah, and exporting through the Red Sea. And so I think that's one good piece of news that in a couple years, it doesn't solve a midterm issue,
1: yeah,
3: but it does solve in terms of long term regional stability, no longer having to deal with Iran through the Strait. The other piece of good news that we got is we are hearing that there are confirmed reports now that Chevron is indeed going in and making a development with the private sector with someone for oil in Venezuela.
1: Okay.
3: Now,
1: they had been there. They were the ones that had the license, right?
3: Yeah. And that's different than the government potentially maybe taking a stake in the 65 billion barrels of proven oil reserves. So what I like about this is this is a private company, mm-hmm, making a private sector deal,
1: right,
3: to help that economy, to help support more of a capitalist government in Venezuela. Now, that doesn't solve anything in 2 months or 3 months.
1: Right.
3: And Venezuela could take 5 years or more. But that is, I think, a good sort of roadmap now for other companies to say, what really is the plan in Venezuela? And if that can be a good plan and our U.S. refiners can refine that heavy, sour oil, that's awesome. Because what that does is that now creates this Western hemisphere as the exporter of oil to the world.
1: So we just did this. I want to jump out of my seat. We just did this segment, essentially, with Daniel Turner. He's an expert. You see him on the network on energy. And I just made this exact point. And, you know, it's just music to my ears. Hear you say it. We are sitting on our own OPEC.
3: Yeah.
1: We don't need the Middle East oil. Look, not against Middle Eastern people. It's not some kind of lousy anti-Arab thing or something. I'm not saying I work with guys from all over the world. That's not the point. The point is the area is unstable,
3: yeah,
1: and it's on the other side of the earth. You got to get this stuff here. We got all of this in our backyard. Why don't we got neighbors here. And the Donroe Doctrine,
3: yes,
1: is one of Donald Trump's most unheralded. The guy has, and let me tell you something. If the guy has a good day, he tweets about it on Truth Social. He tells the whole world about it. You know, if he wins a golf game, the whole world knows about it. He's reconfigured our hemisphere. He never talks about it.
3: Right.
1: I don't understand it. So he's got to get his ear on that, because it's just, I think, a far-reaching accomplishment for all the reasons that you just articulated.
3: Yeah.
1: All right. Now, that said, Bessent is putting a happy face on this whole thing.
3: Uh-huh.
1: Got it. But I'm also hearing interest raises,
3: yes,
1: coming, and yeah, that's a little counterintuitive there. Teach
3: it
1: that
3: is
1: out for,
3: yeah,
1: us.
3: Okay, so right now we're looking at bond yields that we woke up and sort of overnight are back at the highest that they've been since 2008. And no one wants to be compared to 2008. We already remember what

0: what happened. Mm-hmm. But I think this is sort of this idea that is going against the administration, which obviously every administration wants low interest rates. Mm-hmm. So there's a couple things going on here, and I won't get too wonky, but our viewers are smart and they'll be able to follow me. The reason behind why interest rates are rising matters. Interest rates can rise if inflation is going up. But Scott Bessent again today said that inflation expectations, how me and the market, how I and the market are thinking about inflation 2 or 5 years from now, is actually stable or lower since President Trump took office. So interest rates are not rising necessarily because I'm viewing higher inflation. Interest rates are rising on two other things. Mm-hmm. One, growth. Mm-hmm. Atlanta Fed GDP right now is 4.6% for the next quarter. And we can talk about massive manufacturing data that we got yesterday and today.
1: Is that from the tariffs? You think that's why we're getting such manufacturing numbers, just from the fact that we're bringing in so
0: much? I think big, beautiful bill and AI data centers.
1: Data centers? Really? I was going to ask you about that.
0: And full expensing of manufacturing equipment and machinery and factory floors.
1: All right, I cut you off. Go ahead.
0: No, and then the second reason why interest rates are rising is global supply. And yes, we are running massive debt and deficits. And how do we fund that? Well, we issue debt to keep funding the deficits going forward. But there's also been more competition from the hyperscalers who are also issuing debt. This September is going to be the highest in at least 10 years. More than $200 billion in debt from U.S. corporations is going to be sold this month alone. So I'm, as a buyer of debt, I'm looking at, well, maybe I don't want United States debt. I want Amazon's debt, and because they're offering me more yield. So what happens is just the global supply of all this debt pushes yields higher. So that was sort of a complicated way to say that if yields are rising on more supply or higher growth, I feel better about it than if yields are jumping because inflation expectations are out of control. Mm-hmm. So that's where I take comfort. And Scott Bessent has been hammering that point home in the last few days. Now, we can talk about the economy. And I know that people don't feel good and gas prices are high. And I sympathize with them. And I'm one of those people who I don't feel great, but I'm still spending anyways. But Dallas manufacturing numbers came in yesterday and they are skyrocketing. They're now they've outpaced some of the other regions of Virginia and Atlanta in terms of just this AI boom. And then we got ISM manufacturing data today that shows manufacturing is in 8th straight months of massive gains.
1: And that means jobs, folks.
0: The job openings number this morning, entirely driven by job openings in manufacturing and construction. Now we can talk about, well, why aren't there job openings in other sectors of the economy? And that's certainly a downside. But the job openings right now, all the new ones, manufacturing and construction.
1: I mean, that's good news because,
0: it's,
1: you know,
0: great news.
1: This is the stuff that you don't hear from the Democrats these days, because this is why they lost the blue collars, because they shipped our manufacturing overseas. And when we get good manufacturing numbers, it translates to jobs, and it's why the Republicans can bang that gong. But here's my question to you, because you just said something that surprised me. Data centers is driving the manufacturing numbers? Tease that out.
0: I think in this manufacturing and construction boom that we are seeing has been driven almost entirely by AI data center build out.
1: Wow.
0: In part, there are a couple things. The One Big Beautiful Bill did, this is an accounting term, but it's important. 100% immediate expensing. I can immediately write it off my taxes if I build a factory or if I build machines.
1: And the
0: BBB
1: did that.
0: The Big Beautiful Bill did that. Right. 100% immediate expensing. And I also think that even though we've talked a lot about the backlash with AI data centers, it's still driving a lot of growth. We heard from Kevin Warsh last week at his big speech at Jackson Hole. Mm. He's our Federal Reserve Chair. And he talked about the AI data center boom that is driving all of the growth so far that we're seeing. So it is real.
1: They're still building them, folks. I mean, China's propagandizing it as much as they can. You're hearing all of these canards about how you build a data center, everybody's going to die of thirst. It's all crap. I had Judge Glock on, who is an expert on this. He's actually a

0: physically gotten up and visited some of the big data centers so he can speak authoritatively. He says it's a hum. That's the noise everybody's worried about is a hum. And they use less water than the average golf course. So,
1: well,
0: okay.
1: And I'm from California. They use less water than my almond farm.
0: So there you go. Yeah, you don't have to put them in downtown New York City. You're going to put them someplace that's less popular and populated, and we run the wires. That's it. You know, it's not that big a deal. And it's, we don't do this. The Chinese are going to destroy us.
1: I will. Do you want me to give you the criticism on
0: please.
1: That?
0: Yeah.
1: I think there are a lot of people, mothers like me included, who don't trust big tech. They tried to pull a fast one over on addicting our children to social media.
0: That's a good point. That's why people are distrustful.
1: And I think a lot of moms and families are looking at this and saying, like, actually, no, Mark Zuckerberg.
0: Right.
1: Actually, no, Sundar Pichai. I'm not letting you come in here without that open conversation. I never saw a tech executive come to my local city council meeting. They never talked to me about the benefits of how they were going to build this, provide jobs, contribute back to the grid,
0: excellent
1: have
0: points.
1: Their own water supply. And yes, with all their tax revenue, they were then going to cut my income taxes, because if you want a data center, you pay the taxes, not me. No tech executive ever came to these local city councils and talked to us. They tried to pull a fast one. They came in at the dead of night, started surveying the land, and people kind of woke up and thought, wait a minute, why are you doing this in secret? Why are you trying to pull a fast one over me? Come to the meeting and talk to me about
0: it. They're failing on the marketing.
1: Bingo. Now, I am pro data center, but I'm also very understanding why rural America does not trust big tech to come in.
0: I get it.
1: And they need to have that better conversation.
0: You know, we had Lydia Moynihan yesterday, who writes on this kind of stuff a lot. She writes for the New York Post, very bright young woman. And she wrote a piece that stuck with me a couple of weeks ago about how, I think it was, I want to say Georgia, it was someplace down south. And she had the metrics, and it demonstrates that the data centers did a lot of what you just said. That is to say, it boosted the tax base.
1: Yes.
0: The teachers all got $30,000 bonuses.
1: Yeah, that was in Louisiana.
0: Is that Louisiana? All right, there you go.
1: $50,000.
0: $50,000 balloons.
1: Bonuses.
0: Are you kidding me? And just to let them build this thing in the middle of a swamp? Of course you want that, but you're right. They're not communicating. Mm-hmm. That's the key to any relationship. All right, now we only got a couple minutes. I got you here. Tariffs, all right? Now, the whole notion behind tariffs, folks, if you don't, it's not just to punish other nations. And look, maybe they weren't rolled out as surgically as we would like, and maybe not as nicey-nice. All right, fair enough. But the bottom line is we lost our manufacturing.
1: Yeah.
0: Tariffs, the idea with the tariffs is it makes it more expensive for people to offshore stuff so they'll build here. In fact, foreign companies will build here. That's why you hear Trump say, Toyota's coming in. They're going to build a plant out in wherever, Utah or something. It's going to be $3 billion. So are we going to also see a commensurate bump in manufacturing at some point that we're really going to feel going forward from the tariffs?
1: Yes. I hesitate when I say that because I also do think that that is a longer term issue. You've seen how the manufacturing boom has been AI. That's because they're going up so quickly.
0: Right.
1: I do think it takes longer for companies like Toyota to come. You have to get the permitting. You have to build the factory. You then have to hire.
0: You need the people. Sure.
1: Build out the factory floor of the car of which you're going to build.
0: Yeah.
1: And so I think that that's definitely more of a longer term, a 3-5 year issue. But I commend the president for using tariffs for strategic national security. I've often said I don't necessarily need to build my t-shirt in America, but as Treasury Secretary Scott Bessent said, the fact that we don't even make a single antibiotic here, amoxicillin, that's a national security concern.
0: Of course.
1: And so I want to see more of like those sort of healthcare companies sort of build drugs here. Cars, too, would also be nice. I think Trump speaks to the unions a lot when he's talking about the steel and aluminum tariffs. But I want to use those tariffs in a little bit more targeted, strategic way. Critical rare earth minerals, pharmaceuticals, some steel and aluminum for shipbuilding and for weapons, munitions. Those, I think, are good places to start for tariffs.
0: Yeah, for our critical supply chain, use them surgically. Because it's insane. We know we used to make a lot of our metal. People don't realize this. One of the reasons Puerto Rico is in such trouble economically continually is because we used to make a lot of our medicines there. A lot of drugs were made there. A lot of the generics were made there. They decided, for whatever reason, that's too expensive. They shipped

0: them off over to Asia because you could pay them, you know, a third of the price. And as a result, the Puerto Rican economy really, really took a hit. We only got a minute, but I want you to tee up for us something that I'm sure is on everybody's mind relative to all of this. Interest rates are going up. We know sometimes what that means, whatever the reason. You teased it up.
1: Yeah.
0: But what about the market, all right? Should I be putting money in the market? Should I be taking money out of the market? Whatever you say now, we're going to hold you to it for the rest of your life. So
1: if you have a long-term time horizon, don't take money out. Sitting in cash will just depreciate with inflation going up. Yeah. Sitting in cash, you're losing money. I say if you have a long time horizon, get in the market and stay in the market. For me, my motto is time in the market, not timing the market. We'll never get timing it right. But if you're in it, then at least you know you're in it to win it and you can hold out for the long run. All that we care about is that stocks are higher a couple years from now than they are today.
0: All right. I mean, that's really the way you should be thinking about the market. They always tell you that. Yeah. And, you know, I feel like this administration is being so forward-looking that, you know what, they're going to leave a great economy for the next president, whoever it is, if they don't blow it. All right, we got to go. Taylor, as ever, we appreciate you being here
1: and
0: your expertise. Thank you very much. Folks, we'll be right back. Fox Across America.
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0: Guys, Paul Morrow here, Fox Across America, ending the first half hour of our last hour of today's show. Special thanks to Taylor Riggs for coming on. She's very, very busy. And look, I'm going to admit something to you. Some of that was over my head, but I get the gist. And, you know, at the end of the day, you got to produce stuff. A country has to make stuff. Because if you don't, all you're doing is you're a client state, and there's another term for that. You're a parasite. All right? If you have the money, that's great. But at the end of the day, at some point, somebody's going to cut you off. And I'm old enough to remember the 1970s and the oil crunch when Iran decided, you know what? And OPEC decided, no more oil for you. And people were lined up in their cars from here to the horizon. You actually have people forget this. Odd and even days, if your license plate's last number ended in an even number, you went like Monday, Tuesday, Wednesday, you could get gas. On odd number, it was Tuesday, Thursday, Saturday. And then I think Sundays you couldn't get gas at all. That's how the oil crisis, they called it. That's how beholden we were to a foreign nation. It's hard to imagine now. It's in the modern era. At least it's modern era to me. All right, it's when I was a kid. But you can't have that. And I think that's what Taylor Riggs was making. These things are all nested. They're all, we say in NYPD, it's all one case. These things are all together. Energy, geopolitics, military, safety. It's all one case, folks. We're going to talk to Brianna Lyman about exactly that in our next half hour. Stay with us. Fox Across America. I'm Paul Morrow.
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17: Fox News, I'm John Saucier. Treasury Secretary Scott Bessent speaking with Fox Business at the G20 Economic Summit in Asheville, North Carolina. About the ongoing conflict with Iran, Secretary Bessent says the United States will continue with its operation to target the Iranians economically to the point where they want to get a deal completed, adding this ongoing conflict is taking a massive toll on the Strait of Hormuz.
18: We can see the Iranians are trying to use the Strait of Hormuz as a choke point. It's not a choke point for the U.S., but it is a choke point for many other countries. That will be bypassed in 2 years. In 2 years, the Strait of Hormuz will be like a worthless piece of water.
17: Rescue teams continue to search for thousands of people still missing after last week's catastrophic flash flooding in Nepal. The death toll is over 1,000 now. 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
19: Thunderstorm risk is high, but the chance for severe weather is low. It's not zero. The best chance may be tomorrow. Rolling into the afternoon with more scattered showers and even a few thunderstorms around. And there's a threat not only of a stronger storm, but also some heavier downpours, which could bring some isolated flooding. 77 until you get rain. Obviously, you'll cool off. Rounds of showers and thundershowers around tonight. 65 Adirondacks, maybe a little bit cooler. Wednesday, a few showers and afternoon thunderstorms. Even into Wednesday night and even Thursday. Some of those storms could be severe. Some may also drop some heavy rain. I'm meteorologist Ray Stajic at the Weather Channel, WIBX 950 AM and 92.3 FM.
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0: And I continue with one of our favorite guests, as I always do. I like to check in with the young conservative women. Actually, you don't have to be conservative. Just young women tell us what's going on with their generation. And we got one of the best. We got our friend Brianna Lyman online. Brianna, you with us?
22: Hello, Paul.
0: Oh, I get you're on Zoom. I get to see you. Okay, great. So, all right. Let's get right to it because I only have you a limited amount of time here. Now, you know what? I want to play the clip. Guys, can we play one to get her to react? I want you to hear a clip and I'm going to ask for your reaction. Let's go with one, guys.
23: My message to Abdul El-Sayed, and I'm feeling especially protective, of course, because we have a five-week-old baby at home, and the second lady's doing great and taking great care of him. My message to Abdul El-Sayed is you can pal around with terrorist sympathizers, and you can say that America deserved 9/11, or you could empathize not with the children who were targeted at Temple Israel, but with the attacker. These are all despicable things, but they're all things that the people of Michigan will judge you on based on your record. But I actually think that the people of Michigan think it's kind of weird when you talk about another guy's wife.
0: All right. So that's Vice President Vance talking about Abdul El-Sayed, obviously the candidate from Michigan. He sets out that case. Sayed, a well-known buddy of Hassan Piker. Where are we going up there? Is he going to win? What's your take?
22: I don't know. This is a tough one. I think, first of all, Michigan is a much more difficult Senate seat because there are other Senate races now that the Republican coalitions are going to have to put money in, right? Take Texas,
0: Calorico,
22: for example.
0: Right.
22: You take Ken Paxton, who for a lot of conservatives is a great candidate, but he does have skeletons in the closet, so to speak. And it's a more tight race than maybe would have been with Cornyn. That's not to say that I think Cornyn should have been the nominee in Texas, but now there's going to be more money needed to go save Texas. So losing Michigan, a seat we didn't have, is probably that trade-off. So I think you're going to see one, Mike Rogers probably suffer a little bit in terms of funding that he could have received, but won't. The thing that might save Republicans in Michigan or help them is that El-Sayed, when he lost to Whitmer back in 2018, he lost because he couldn't rally a coalition of suburban women, of Black voters, of working class voters. And so if he's not able to get those people to his coalition, they either may sit this election out Or they may vote for Republicans, especially because Republicans are going to run on things like, we want, you know, safety in our community. We want to make things more affordable. Those are the topics that Republicans are going to run on. So it's really a matter of whether or not El Sayed is going to, you know, merge that coalition that he failed to win in 2018.
0: So, and that's why I brought it up, is because the women thing primarily, all right? Because what Vance is talking about there is the fact that Sayed said some insulting things about Vance's wife, Usha, who seems to be nothing but a class act. I don't know what the gripe is. Said that silly thing about, I wonder what Paul Poe would think. Like, the implication being your forebears, Vance, would have had nothing to do with a brown woman, I guess, is what he's trying to say. Meanwhile, Vance is married to the woman. They got 40 kids or whatever it is. I lost track. But the bottom line is, there's no reason to go there. He went there, and that's got to be the kind of thing that turns women off. Am I wrong?
22: I don't think you're wrong. I do think, too, what Usha Vance responded to El Sayed, which is, to your point, J.D. Vance married me, and the people who raised J.D. Vance are what made J.D. Vance the way he is. And so I suspect that they would have also been of the same beliefs that J.D. Vance is of. I do think it's interesting that suburban women would even consider voting for someone like El Sayed if they are, because remember, this is a man who comes from, you know, he has ties to terrorist organizations, according to different reports.
0: No, he's a bum.
22: He had a book, you know, from the 1993 World Unindicted Co-Conspirator of the World Trade Center attack on his bookshelf. I think that was the Free Beacon that reported that recently. Those are things that should turn suburban women off. I do think the one thing that could save El Sayed with suburban women, right on the devil's advocate side, is the affordability topic. Yeah. People are talking about affordability. That is the most important problem this election cycle. And if Republicans are going to keep saying, pay $20 for burrito and get over it, you may see people like El Sayed have a better opportunity to win over suburban women by saying, your grocery shouldn't cost that much. Here's how I can help. That might pull some over.
0: And he's not stupid. He's not. I mean, I know he never took the boards to actually be a doctor, but you know what? He got through the schooling. And the reason I name checked the fact that he's not stupid is because of what went on with the Jesse Waters interview. I think Waters exposed him. But what my point is that he kept pivoting to exactly what you just said, which was affordability. He knows that is his issue. And that's pretty much all he's got, because on a personal likability scale here, he's got to be a turnoff for a lot of Americans, I think, the way he's talked. And then the fact that he pals around with Piker, I mean, not alone, you know. So, all right, Michigan's a toss-up, and the Republicans have to spend some money in Texas that you didn't want to. I think that they probably don't have to worry.

0: worry that much about Maine. What's your take on Maine?
1: Maine is interesting because Collins has high-ranking positions on her Senate committees. And I would argue that maybe she's even the most important senator that Republicans have to defend this election cycle, not necessarily because she won't do well. I mean, you have polls that always say that she's going to lose by 5 or 6 points and she wins by 5 or 6 points. Yeah. But you never want to be too safe, right, in your approach to this.
0: Yeah,
1: and because
0: yeah.
1: she has such high-ranking positions on committees that are extremely important for President Trump's agenda to succeed, for Republican initiatives to succeed, her race is probably the most important one. I do think she'll win. She's yeah. very well-liked. She has great constituent services, but it's definitely not something that Republicans can just take for granted.
0: Right. I don't think you can. But that said, I feel more comfortable about Maine. Let's go now to the other one because we mentioned it, which is Texas, obviously, and Tallarico. I find Tallarico less likable than Syed. Tallarico just creeps me out. And he made a statement today, an anti-capitalist. I don't know if it was, I just saw it today. Maybe it wasn't today. But he was on like a Zoom with by 15 people. And, you know, he parades like he's not DSA, whatever. And he was just talking about things that have to go. And one of them is capitalism. So the guy's a communist. You know, is Texas really going to put this guy in?
1: Maybe. I mean, remember when Ted Cruz won his last election cycle, I don't recall it being a massive blowout for Ted Cruz. That was a tighter election than it should have been. And Ted Cruz is a candidate who doesn't have the same kind of, skeletons in the closet, so to speak, yeah. that Ken Paxton has. So if that's any indication, Texas is probably going to be a lot closer. I also think you have to remember that when it comes to Ken Paxton, there may be voters, if there's not enough spending in Texas, who just don't show up because they take for granted that Texas is a red state. They don't show up. Yeah. And Tallarico can win that way. So Tallarico's best bet is to hope people sit the election out and that he galvanizes a really strong progressive base. If Republicans are able to spend enough money to turn Republican voters out for Ken Paxton, I think he'll win. But I think it's going to be like maybe by 1 to 2 points. If Ken Paxton wins, it's probably going to be an extremely narrow margin.
0: Yes, it's going to be a nail biter for the control of the Senate, man. On the 25th anniversary of 9/11. You have people talking about essentially America's the bad guy, and they're going to win Senate seats. I mean, boy, the country has really, really changed. All right, what else is on your mind now? I do this to you because you are an election correspondent for the Federalist, but really you can talk about anything. What did you see this thing? I started the show with it, so it's probably a good way to button it up. Did you see what happened in Times Square yesterday?
1: Awful, just absolutely tragic. Yeah.
0: All right. So, as a young woman who lives in and around New York City. I mean, do you walk around town here with your head on a swivel? Are you concerned? Do you see the crazies? Are you ever on the subway? Like, what's your take?
1: So I don't ride the subway actually for this exact reason. I like to right. avoid interacting with people outside. It's also a struggle. And you and I have talked about this before, but I'm a concealed carry permit holder, except for New York City, because yeah. in New York City, you have to get a separate permit, right? New York has really kneecapped abilities for young women like myself to defend ourselves in a place that we need it the most, right? I don't really need my, concealed carry when I'm out in my town. But I do need it when I'm in the city every day coming for Fox and things like that. It's also, I think, an indictment that the left still doesn't understand that we have to institutionalize people, right? It should have ended last year when Irina was stabbed to death in that awful video almost a year ago to the day. And yet we still haven't had conversations that there are people who are just so mentally unstable that there's no helping them. They need to be taken off our streets. And now there's also backlash against these police officers who gave her ample opportunity not only to not be tased, right, to drop the weapon first, then she was tased. And that still wasn't enough. And now people are saying, well, the cop shouldn't have shot her. You have someone coming at you with two knives and you tell me what your first reaction would have been.
0: And one of them being a butcher knife with blood on it because she just used it to stab two other people, one of whom went DOA. They teach you in the academy. You try to use a non-lethal device if you can. If it doesn't work and they're coming at you, you shoot center mass and that's it. Because at least then you hit something as opposed to trying to wing or you hit these idiots who know nothing about this stuff talking about how you can kind of wing her and maybe shoot her in the knee and all this other crap. And that is the surest fire way of missing. And then you hit a kid that's standing behind her or something. You're in Times Square. You shoot center mass. Now, they only shot twice. And by the way, the reason she's twirling her arms around like that is because the taser comes at you in two prongs. And there is a line on each one of them, like a fish line. And when they hit your flesh, it sets up a charge between them. And what she's doing is she's twirling her arms because she wants to make sure the taser doesn't work. Now, she seems to do it before they actually fired the one taser. So either they tried the taser before the video we've all seen, or she'd been tased in the past. And that's why she's doing it, to defeat the taser. So, you know, she's no stranger to danger. And I just can't take all these armchair detectives all of a sudden. I was, oh, this needs to be investigated. Absolutely not. This is as good a shoot as you're going to get. I actually have some problem with the tactics a little bit because they surrounded her. Really, what you want to do is triangulate, because if you do miss, you don't want to hit one of your fellow cops. And there was a cop behind us. Okay, there's some retraining that needs to be done. But what I'm more interested in from your perspective is just, and I think you answered it out, is just how hostile New York has become, particularly for young women. Because you get, and a lot of the times it's Asian young women, which I don't understand, but they push them in front of the trains. And we've had numerous homicides where women have followed out of the subway. There was a terrible one down in Chinatown about, I don't know, 3 years ago. I live in this town. I see it. I talk to young women, and they're afraid to walk around the city. What kind of city is it when half the city can't go on the subway? I just find it absolutely mind. I mean, I know I'm preaching to the converted here, but it really, really upsets me because we spend so much money and you just don't see it go anywhere. Somebody's stealing something. We're getting robbed someplace. I'll tell you that. All right. What else is on your mind? We got a few minutes. What else you want to talk about?
1: Well, I want to actually just respond really quickly to what you said. You know, you see right now with the Lindsay Clancy trial, you have all these so-called feminists rallying around a baby murderer, Lindsay Clancy, and yet they won't rally around the fact that a young woman yesterday was walking in the streets and is dead today because some great crazy point. Person stabbed us, right? So I think a lot of the problem is that feminists do not rally around real feminist causes, which is making sure women are safe and protecting women and empowering women to be able to defend themselves. And we're coming up on the midterm elections. And, you know, right now the economy is not working in Republicans' favor. But you know what is working in Republicans' favor? Crime, yeah. Immigration. Those are two issues that Republicans actually still have pretty high approval ratings on. Voters tend to trust Republicans more on crime than they do Democrats. And so this is one of those ways that Republicans can try and offset some of that upsetness over the economy by saying, look, we're working on getting the economy right. This war, we're hoping to end it soon, whatever the case may be. But the economy doesn't matter if you're not safe. If you can't walk the street without being stabbed, it doesn't matter how high your grocery prices are, right? If there's a chance you're going to be dead by the time, you know, you try to get to the grocery store. So that's one of the ways that Republicans can try and win these midterms, because safety is the most important thing. Nothing matters if you're in a point of danger or if there's a real risk of you being killed. And unfortunately, in New York City, that risk is very prevalent.
0: It is. And, you know, they're talking about the fact that the shooting numbers are down and the homicides are down. That's true, although most shootings aren't even reported, so you can't really trust those numbers. But every other crime compared to pre-COVID is up. And the fact that they won't acknowledge that, as you said, there is a portion of the population that is what we used to call the criminally insane, that need to be locked away for their good as well as ours. Never do you get even a plan. You never hear it. They just won't do it. And, you know, it's amazing, but I've seen the numbers where it's like 1,000 people locked up and the whole tenor of the city changes. It's not, you're not talking about millions, tens of thousands of people. You're talking about maybe 1,000 that you forcibly incarcerate them, give them 3 hots and a cot, put it someplace nice upstate where they can see green, which everybody knows, all the studies show calms people down, and you treat them well, and then everybody wins, and it's just nobody has the political courage to do it. All right, we got a couple of minutes just to take us out with this because you brought it up. Lindsay Clancy. All right. I see the TikTok videos too. People send them to me. I see them on X. I'm not really on TikTok much. What's your take on the fact that there does seem to be a gender divide on this case?
1: It's extremely disappointing, and I'm ashamed to be part of the gender divide that is seemingly siding with Lindsay Clancy. You hear a lot of takes from people across both sides of the aisle on both networks who bring up Lindsay Clancy, and they never mention the fact that 3 children are dead. That is the most important takeaway from this story, is that 3 babies are dead because their mom murdered them and admitted to murdering them, right? And yet there is still a debate about whether or not Lindsay Clancy needs mental help. But I think the whole insanity psychosis argument is insane because, Paul, unless it's an instance of self-defense, a sane person will not just go randomly kill someone, right? So by definition, if you go out and you murder someone, you are insane, because that is not a rational thinking thing to do. And so I don't think that Lindsay Clancy should be put in a mental institution. I think she needs to spend the rest of her life in jail. In Massachusetts, I don't believe there's a death penalty, but I would say she would have made a good contender for it. And I think young women need to get off TikTok. A lot of the young women I speak to, including my sister, believes in all these conspiracies that maybe Lindsay Clancy didn't even do it. It was her husband. This is what I hearing from people because TikTok has decided to make Lindsay Clancy the victim instead of listening to the case and the facts presented. And if we're going to really adopt the position that Lindsay Clancy cannot be found guilty because of her hormones, then women can't be trusted to do anything because of their hormones.
0: Yeah, I mean, that's, you can't have that. I was temporarily psychotic. Can't be the answer every time you have evidence backing you into a corner. You just can't have it. And yeah, you're so right. These people need to get up. You know what I use as a metric? Whenever I start hearing that kind of stuff, I say this. Did America land on the moon? And when you go, you know, that didn't really happen. I say, okay, I can ignore you for the rest of your life. That's my own. I mean, you know, it saves me a lot of time, saves them a lot of time. All right, they're telling me I got to go. Just tell the folks where they can find. Are you doing any more videos, by the way, your history videos?
1: Not yet. I'm taking a little break.
0: You got to do those. Those are really good. Folks, you got to see her ex. She does these historical videos. They're really good, man. All right, again, tell people where to find you.
1: You can find me on X at Brianna Lyman 2 or Instagram at Brianna.Lyman.
0: Is there a Brianna Lyman 1? Is somebody stole it?
1: That is also me. I got locked out of it about a decade ago and I can't get back in.
0: Oh, that's actually, it can be problematic. All right, we got to go. Brianna, always good to see you, kid. We'll talk soon.
1: Thanks, Paul.
0: All right, take care. All right, we'll be right back.
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3: 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I got my fried chicken. 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
0: Guys, Paul Morrow, Fox Across America, sitting in for the great Jimmy Failla and ending today's show. Thanking all of you for being here with us today. We had some great guests. I feel like I learned a lot. I loved the economic segment that we did with Taylor. Puts, I think, a real sort of gloss on where we are now and where we're going. Same thing with Daniel Turner on energy. All the guests were great. Look, I got about a minute. I'm not going to get a chance to talk to you again. I'm not slated to host before 9/11. So I just want to give my little 9/11 comments here in the time that I have. I was down there. I have a special coming out on Fox Nation regarding my experiences down there. Folks, I was just one of many, one of the lucky ones because I'm alive. If you want to know more about it, check out the show. It's coming out. My understanding it drops this Friday. But we all promised, if you were alive and around then, never to forget. And I just feel like we are starting to forget. And I went into counterterrorism as a result of that day. And I tried to tell myself every day, you promised not to forget. Don't. And it comes down to small things. I just had to keep the pressure on the enemy. And I told myself that every day. And it wasn't really easy. But we did it as good as we could. And I would ask all of you not to forget as well. I'm Paul Morrill. Thank you for being here. All of you stay safe.
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30: A new warning to Iran. I'm Lisa Brady, Fox News. President Trump says Iran will be hit much harder if there's retaliation for a new round of U.S. strikes.
31: He went on to say today's strikes were a very big hit, and if it goes a third time, they're going to be totally wiped out as a country.
30: Fox's Trey Yinks. After a call with the president, the U.S. strikes follow Iran's attempted attacks on U.S. forces in the region and on commercial shipping around the Strait of Hormuz.
31: I asked the president what was hit tonight in Iran, specifically in the southwestern part of the country next to the Strait of Hormuz. President Trump says a lot of radar, and added that they were trying to rebuild the radar systems and the United States was watching. And then just before they completed this construction, that's when these strikes took place.
30: President Trump also says the U.S. has given Iran a lot of chances and that he thinks an agreement with Iran would not be worth the paper it's printed on. Media reports in Iran just reporting drones and missiles being fired in response to the U.S. strikes. President Trump meeting with oil refiners as part of ongoing efforts to boost production and lower gas prices.
1: According to AAA, the average price of a gallon of gas is $4.09 today, up from $3.19 a year ago. It was the most expensive August on record.
30: Fox Business's Connor Hansen. Democrats in Congress call the Iran conflict a disaster and the president's agenda costly. But House Speaker Mike Johnson telling reporters,
2: I believe the American people are going to do the right thing. So you're going to see me with boundless joy around here, okay? I'm very optimistic about this.
30: Ahead of the midterms, arguing Republicans are leading a restoration of common sense after higher crime, inflation, and illegal immigration. The House passing a short-term spending bill to fund the government into December. It already passed the Senate and heads to the president's desk. A judge in Utah just ruling cameras will remain in the courtroom for the case against Charlie Kirk's accused killer, Tyler Robinson, but no decision yet on proceeding to trial. 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
30: In the death of a college student who was shot just over a week ago after going to the wrong house, the Montgomery County DA says Upper Potts Grove Police Corporal Sean Farrell had less than lethal options he did not use, including a taser, and that the 22-year-old student was not armed. A bank executive is the woman killed during a stabbing attack in New York's Times Square yesterday.
13: The woman stabbed to death during the Monday incident was 32-year-old Erin Piacenti. She was wounded in the abdomen, according to police, by Pamela Cisneros, who was carrying a pair of knives when she attacked Piacenti, a recently married Bank of America vice president who died at a hospital. Bank of America, in a statement, called Piacenti a valued teammate who will be greatly missed.
30: Fox's Gernot Scott, a man was also stabbed and wounded before the suspect was killed by police who say she had a documented mental health history. Elise Sabrady, Fox News.

0: down. 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
1: Yeah, we're coming to your city. 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
2: All right, thank you, Scott Shannon. Thanks to all of you for being with us. Write down our toll-free telephone number if you want to be a part of this program. It is 800-941-SEAN. If you want to join us, you can't say that I did not warn all of you. As it relates to the Lindsey Clancy verdict, in this sense, it has not, by the way, been rendered yet. However, they are at an impasse. And what that tells me right off the top is murder one is out of the question, likely murder two out of the question. There probably are people that want to acquit. I'm giving you my best analysis. I'm just giving you my best take, having followed many of these trials over the course of my career. And that means that, you know, the odds of them coming to a verdict have gone down precipitously in light of what I'm about to tell you, if you haven't heard it yet. And if they do, it will be one of the lesser charges, the lifeline, as I refer to it, the judge threading the needle, knowing that getting a unanimous verdict in a case like this is going to be hard. And give defense attorneys their due. As much as I can't stand Kevin Reddington, especially the horrible thing that he said about Nancy Grace. I wonder if he has any knowledge of her background, and that she herself, you know, lost her fiance when she was only 19 years old and became a victim's advocate and then later a prosecutor. And then to call her the queen of mean just because she believes in her heart as a prosecutor that the standard of intent, the burden of proof that is on the prosecution was met. It's just her opinion. You're allowed to have opinions in this country. At least you used to. God help us if, you know, radical Democrats win in 63 days. But I just sit there and, you know, to listen to this prosecutor. This woman, she did nothing wrong in her entire life. She's a darn good mother. And it's the prosecution has ripped the soul out of this person. And I'm like, well, no, the prosecution didn't rip the soul out of this person. The soul was long gone in the sense that she admits to murdering her three children. But it is what it is. And what gives me this feeling and indication, if maybe you've been out of pocket and have not kept on the news, earlier today, the jury came back and said that they are pretty much hung. They're incapable of getting to a verdict. And the judge issued this statement to the jury to continue deliberations.
3: Members of the jury, I've got your question. And the question is, after many hours of deliberation, we are unable to come to a unanimous decision. I brought you back out because I know that this was a long trial. All right. I know there were over 80 witnesses. There were over 300 exhibits. But because of that, I'm going to ask you to go back out, keeping in mind all of the instructions that I gave you, to go out and to continue your deliberations at this time. All right. And so with that, I'm going to ask you to go back out. Like I said, keep in mind the instructions I gave you, reviewing the evidence, and I'd ask you to resume your deliberations at this time. Okay. Thank you.
2: So that was earlier this morning, and they are still deliberating. If past the last couple of days, 3 days, or any indication, going into today, 17 hours of deliberations. Over the course of 3 days, resulting in them telling the judge they can't reach a unanimous verdict, the judge instructing them to go back and try a little bit more. They have asked for nothing. But that's why I conclude that murder one is probably off the table. Murder two is probably off the table. The most that would happen would be manslaughter. What it really means, if

0: if you want to take it to its ultimate conclusion, is that Lindsey Clancy one day will walk the streets again. If I'm right, I could be wrong. I've been wrong before in my life. I hope I'm not, but I don't think they're coming to the verdict that I would have come to, based on my watching closely and reading everything I can get my hands on about this. So we're going to watch and wait. But regardless of this, here's a bigger problem that's emerged as a result of this defense. So, you know, is that there was a story yesterday in one of the papers. I read so many, I don't really remember which one, about a case in North Carolina. And, oh, yeah, they're going to adopt the Lindsey Clancy defense. This now, and especially if it is successful, is going to be used even more often. Now, I did warn everybody. The reason I warned you to manage your expectations, especially those of you that firmly believe, as I do, that the burden of evidence was met by the prosecution, that she did have intent, as evidenced by her sending out consciously her husband to the store and checking in to make sure he's still out the store, and even making a phone call, do you have kids Miralax at the CVS? Yeah. And then even taking it a step further and, you know, searching Apple Maps to calculate allegedly driving times and distance to the pharmacy. You know, looking up things like, can you turn airbags off in a Kia Sorento? What is a carotid artery? And how to slit your throat to die? So clearly a lot of premeditation in my mind that would indicate that to me, but the jury can have a very different conclusion. This is a venue, remember, a jury pool out of Massachusetts, Plymouth, Massachusetts. Why is that relevant? Venues matter in every single solitary case, which leads us to the Letitia James issue, which has come up, and I'll get to that in a minute. And that means that they don't have a single elected Republican in the House of Representatives or the U.S. Senate from the entire state of Massachusetts. They had a governor that just signed into law with great fanfare and no pushback for the most part, a bill that is codified into law that allows abortion up until the moment of birth. Now, that would be, by any definition, infanticide. Most would call it murder because that child can live independently with zero scientific question outside the mother's womb. So understand the jury pool is not exactly conservative in any way, shape, manner, or form. The entire state slants radical hard left, and as evidenced by their high taxes, et cetera, et cetera. So anyway, we're going to watch it, but we're going to bring on people with different views later in the program. Nancy Grace, one of them, and Tiffany Smiley, another. And while Tiffany's normally, you know, pretty conservative, she takes a different stand than both Nancy and myself, and thinks that there are much broader issues at play here. So we'll get into that later in the show today. Let me start with this. And speaking of lawfare, I mean, this is a pretty unbelievable thing that has happened in New York. And this is why venues matter. This is why people go venue shopping. This is why a lot of the lawfare that Donald Trump faced were in places where he was. Donald Trump was never going to get a fair trial. And we can pull up an old cut of Letitia James, you know, when she was a candidate, saying she was going to get Trump. And it became, you know, a best-selling book by Alan Dershowitz. But what we have now learned, and Jonathan Turley had a great analysis of this today, you know, she ran for attorney general and stated a very unethical, compromised campaign promise to prosecute President Trump without bothering at the time to find or even name a particular crime. And now we have learned, according to a whistleblower by the name of Daniel Weisenfeld, who's a former Brooklyn prosecutor who works in the AG's Investor Protection Bureau, James produced her chosen defendant and ordered her staff to find a crime. And we got into this yesterday. You know, famous famously made by the police chief under Joseph Stalin. Show me the man and I'll show you the crime. I'll make up the crime. I'll find a crime. And anyway, this guy sent an email to call on fellow lawyers not to assist Letitia James in further weaponization in her office. And he recounted his own experience as a prosecutor in her office and how the bureau chief there allegedly directed him to target, quote, Trump himself. And, you know, Truth Social, Hewlett-Packard, DOJ-approved merger without having a credible reason for targeting the organizations or the individuals. And he added, if you believe it, that Trump is using the DOJ attorneys to prosecute his enemies and further his political interests, you should find it equally troubling that Tish James is doing the exact same thing. And then in that same blistering email, Weisenfeld, the whistleblower, reminded his colleagues that they have other things to do other than hunt down the enemies of Letitia James. And while James is wasting, quote, significant public taxpayer dollars to target convenient public enemies, he reminded them that there is rampant nonprofit homeless shelter fraud and anti-Semitic crimes in and around synagogues. Instead, Letitia James went in with an agenda. Let's take a trip down memory lane and listen to candidate Letitia James.
1: The president of the United States has complained that I'm engaging in some sort of political witch hunt, that I've got some personal vendetta against him, that I campaigned against him. That is not true.
2: This illegitimate president who sits in the White House.
3: That president, because he's not my president, he's an illegitimate president. His days are numbered. His days are numbered.
4: We've got to get ready to mobilize, and we've got to get ready to agitate and irritate until victory is won, but more importantly, until Trump is defeated.
5: Yeah. We will all rise up and resist this man.
6: And ultimately, we'll bring him down.
7: This illegitimate president, I'm going to give you the same level of respect that you gave to President Obama, and that is absolutely no respect at all.
8: Donald Trump has got to go. Hey, hey.
9: Ho, ho. Donald Trump has got to go. Hey, hey. Ho, ho.
8: And the days of Donald Trump are numbered. Lock him up.
9: Lock him up. Lock him up. Lock him up. Lock him up.
1: That is not true.
0: Remember that Mar-a-Lago was... the estimate was so, what was it, $18 million? It is, I know it sounds absurd. It is a $1.5 billion property, if you ask real estate experts in Palm Beach, Florida. You might say that's impossible, Hannity. How could, well, there are $200 million homes all over Palm Beach, Florida. It's crazy. It's insane. The price of, you know, estate property in South Florida has gone through the roof, but they wouldn't even allow an objective testimony from people that know the real estate market or any fair value comparisons. You know, you have 2 acres or less of an estate on the ocean, or maybe on the ocean with a street in between the ocean and the house, and that's going for $100 or $200 million, and they sell with regularity. But New Yorkers, they loved it. That's called venue shopping. That's called weaponization. And that was her promise, and she fulfilled it, except there's one problem. There were people that had fidelity to the law. In this case, it's Mr. Weisenfeld and the email that he sent his colleagues. And, you know, the fact that the judges in this case, which is what it just proves my point, you can't get a venue that is fair for anybody. You know, in certain places. And I don't think that we're going to get, I think the right verdict in the Lindsey Clancy case, but it is what it is. Just accept it. 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
0: Hey, 25 years ago, on September 11th, 2001, America faced a heartbreak of terrorism at home. 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Now, on this 25th anniversary year of 9/11, our friends at the Tunnel to Towers Foundation honor the heroes like New York City Police Department Detective Eric Michael Kaleha. Kaleha dreamed of being a police officer and fulfilled that dream by joining the NYPD in 1994. Now, he worked his way up to the rank of detective, and he answered the call after September 11th, serving at Ground Zero in the many months that followed. In 2022, sadly, he was diagnosed with multiple cancers tied to his heroic service. 5 months later, he sadly passed away. 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
0: All right, what do you want to chastise me over? Linda says, I need to chastise you. What is it?
26: That's fake news. I would never do that. I would just insult you. It's much simpler. So no, I'm just telling you, you made a little mistake. And I get it because they are very similar. Just a little one. Hassan Piker, last time I checked, thank God, is not running for office. However, his best friend in the whole world, although much shorter, Abdul is.
0: Okay, that's all true. By the way, there's a story out today. And Hassan announced that he's quitting Twitter. I'm going to play this tape. Linda, I think you've heard this audio of Abdul El-Sayed. If I get it wrong by accident, I apologize, and I will correct the record, something the legacy media mob never does. But anyway, praising Canada over the U.S. Last week he was praising and talking about how much he misses his home country and community in Egypt. Well, he's free to go back. Nothing's forcing him to stay. He trashes America, and now we've got tape of him praising Canada as a better place to get the American dream. We'll get into all that when we come back.
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5: Fox News, I'm Tom Graham. The U.S. military says it's once again targeting striking targets in Iran.
6: The U.S. military resumed airstrikes against Iranian targets today near the Strait of Hormuz for a second time since Sunday. Iran fired 8 ballistic missiles at a U.S. base in Jordan Sunday and fired on another ship in the Strait of Hormuz overnight, the 4th time since last Monday.
5: Fox's Jennifer Griffin there, a judge in the Lindsey Clancy trial, telling jurors to keep deliberating after they said they can't reach a unanimous decision on whether to hold the Massachusetts mother criminally responsible for killing her 3 young children.
7: I'm going to ask you to go back out, keeping in mind all of the instructions that I gave you, to go out and to continue your deliberations at this time.
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8: Thunderstorm risk is high, but the chance for severe weather is low. It's not zero. The best chance may be tomorrow. Rolling into the afternoon with more scattered showers and even a few thunderstorms around. And there's a threat not only of a stronger storm, but also some heavier downpours, which could bring some isolated flooding. 77 until you get rain. Obviously, you'll cool off. Rounds of showers and thunder showers around tonight. 65 Adirondacks, maybe a little bit cooler. Wednesday, a few showers and afternoon thunderstorms. Even into Wednesday night and even Thursday. Some of those storms could be severe. Some may also drop some heavy rain. I'm meteorologist Ray Stajic at the Weather Channel, WIDX 950 AM and 92.3 FM.
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0: Exposing left-wing media bias. No stone left unturned. 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
1: All right, 25 now till the top of the hour. 800-941-SEAN. If you want to be a part of the program, we have news out of the Clancy trial in just a second. There is a hard truth. Numbers don't lie. They just don't. Now, we have tracked the price of the S&P 500. We've tracked the price of gold and silver over the last 5 years. And here's what we got. Between January 2022, May 2026, which is the peak for gold, it is in silver. In fairness, it's gone down some since then. And that's with any investment, blah, blah, blah, blah. However, the results are pretty staggering. S&P up a very healthy 45%. Gold was up 110%. Silver, this was the one that surprised me the most, up a staggering 415% in that time frame. So, when I first was able to save money in my mid to late 20s, somebody told me, you might want to diversify your savings, put a little bit in

0: gold and silver. And I did it, and I've done it ever since. I have ounces of gold hidden away, by the way, for criminals out there, nowhere near where I live. 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All right, so earlier today, the jury in this Lindsey Clancy case went to the judge to announce that they cannot reach a unanimous verdict. Let me go back to the earlier news from today, and then we'll give you the update.
1: Members of the jury, I've got your question, and the question is, after many hours of deliberation, we are unable to come to a unanimous decision. I brought you back out because I know that this was a long trial, all right? I know there were over 80 witnesses. There were over 300 exhibits. But because of that, I'm going to ask you to go back out, keeping in mind all of the instructions that I gave you, to go out and to continue your deliberations at this time. All right? And so with that, I'm going to ask you to go back out. Like I said, keep in mind the instructions I gave you, reviewing the evidence, and I'd ask you to resume your deliberations at this time. Okay? Thank you.
0: Now, they did just that, and all credit to the jury, even though I think the jury pool of Massachusetts slants left. That's just my humble opinion. I got to give the jury a lot of credit. They took the judge's instructions seriously. They went back all day. They've been deliberating for the rest of today, and they just made this announcement.
1: Thank you, Madam Clerk. Members of the jury, so my understanding is that you would request to be excused till tomorrow at 9 o'clock. So I'm going to excuse you till then. I just want to thank you for all your hard work and commitment so far in this case. And you know what I'm going to do. I'm going to remind you, you've come this far. Do not read anything. Don't listen to anything. Don't talk about this case. We'll come in tomorrow morning. We'll bring you all in. I'll ask you the same questions I've been asking you for weeks now, and we'll get you right back out to resume deliberations. All right. Thank you again for all your work. Thank you. Thank you.
0: Now, they could have come back with the same issue that they brought to the judge earlier today. They did not. That means they're taking their responsibilities very seriously. So I got to give props to them. With all that said, I just, again, looking at jury pools, to me, does matter. Venues do matter. And I'm not being critical. I'm just making a factual observation about the state of Massachusetts. And that is, they don't have a single Republican elected in the state in the U.S. House of Representatives, not a single U.S. senator, not one. They have no representative that's a Republican in Washington. Their state just passed, their state legislator, their state Senate, and signed into law by the governor, you know, this infanticide bill, which allows abortion up until the moment before birth, which anybody with a heart, conscience, and soul, I do not believe can support it. It's not exactly the conservative bastion jury pool that you would expect. And I've been saying that from the beginning only because it is what it is. And if you were in a state like my free state of Florida, you might expect a jury makeup to be different. and you might have more balance, more conservatives. I don't expect that out of a state like, you know, Massachusetts. I just don't. All right. So what we will do, I will tell you this, and this is why we're going to debate this later in the program with both sides of this issue. I mean, there are so many people that have shown sympathy towards the defense arguments in this case because of, quote, postpartum depression. I acknowledge that's real. And the fact that psychiatric medications can be very, very powerful, although there were only three, not 13, not 30, as some have indicated that were in our system at the time this all took place. And some would say, well, that can cause a state of psychosis, and postpartum psychosis is a phenomenon that happens rarely, but occasionally, and so on and so forth. But there's too much other evidence that was presented at trial, but the burden of proof is on the prosecution that indicate to me that this was, a lot of it was premeditated. Anyway, so that's not the larger issue to me, is that I think if this goes the way I see it going, I would say based on what the jury said to the judge this morning, which is they cannot come to a unanimous verdict, there's certain things I'm reading into that or gleaning from that. I would say off the top of my head, and it's a guess, I don't know what's in their minds, that probably murder one is off the table, which is what the prosecution was asking for. The judge then gave them two more options, because at that point it was the insanity defense, not responsible for your behavior, et cetera, and he added, or the third verdict that was available from the beginning, which is not guilty at all, and you move on. So obviously there's a hang up in that jury room. The judge saw that getting to a unanimous verdict in this case was likely going to be a heavy lift for the jury. No judge wants the possibility of a mistrial, which is why he sent them back for more deliberations, which they are taking seriously to their credit. But he did put on the table second-degree murder and manslaughter. People are not wrong on social media when they just roll their eyes and are pissed that even manslaughter is brought up here. It's either one or the other. But the judge is trying to find justice in a courtroom, understanding the reality of what a jury and the need for a unanimous verdict actually, that the bar is that high for a reason, except, of course, if you're in a venue like New York and you happen to be a prominent conservative, you're dead. No other way to put it. But it is what it is. Let me move on. So we will debate the long-term consequences, because this defense is now going to be, this is going to be a regular thing. That is my prediction. Mark my words, there's going to be the Lindsey Clancy defense will probably become a means of directing, you know, a defense attorney in their actions. That's what I predict. Let's go back to last week. Abdul El-Sayed, his BFF, by the way, I thought this was interesting, Hassan Piker, his BFF is apparently deleting all his Twitter. Wonder why. Linda, you have any reason why somebody might want to delete their X account? Or, you know, why would they want to do that?
2: It seems very strange to me. I mean, they're so forthcoming and verbose about just about everything. So, yeah, it's a little strange.
0: I don't know. I told you to, because you're in charge, you and our team were in charge of my social media. And I say that you should just, you know, I don't think these things were meant there to be in perpetuity anyway. Especially these silly fights that I used to have late into the night, which caused you a lot of headaches on your end, but whatever.
2: I actually thought they were a really good time. Thank you so much for those experiences.
0: Do I hear sarcasm in that voice? Is that what
2: never.
0: I'm hearing?
2: Never.
0: I'm hearing
2: sarcasm. From me? Oh my God, never.
0: Me? Oh my God, no, never. Not me. Boss, I'd never do such a thing, ever.
2: That's right.
0: All right, so we had last week, we had El-Sayed longing for his community where he grew up, Egypt.
3: So the other thing my parents would do is they ship me off to Egypt in the summers, because, you know, my dad didn't want me to not know
4: Arabic,
3: where he came from, and not know Arabic and not know the culture.
5: So what have you found in your travels that you would say America could gain from back home or anything like that?
3: Community.
4: Yeah.
3: I think the hardest part about American life right now is that we've been, like, deeply atomized. And I think there, for all of the challenges that that much mass of humanity can bring, you're constantly enveloped in other people's humanity. It's like a beautiful thing. Like you go to any wedding back home.
5: Yes.
3: Right? I mean, it's just like this just celebration of humanity.
5: It is.
0: Celebration. He longs for his home community. Nothing's preventing him from being there. But he does have strong feelings about the United States. Listen.
4: I think the approach that we've often taken to terrorism has been to figure out how to leverage the might of the U.S. military to go in and root out, right, certain terrorist organizations, etc. And where that's necessary, that's necessary. But I also think we need to be curious about why those things happen in the first place. Like, what drives somebody to want to commit such a heinous act? Like, I have to be a student of people's pain. Like, that's what I did in medicine. That's what I try to do in politics. Like, what happens when people are in pain? And I think that part of what we have to understand is that sometimes when we move, we create so much collateral damage because too often we have been on the wrong side of our own policies.
6: Right.
4: That's not ever to say that terrorism is okay, because it's wrong, it's never okay, and you have to address it when it happens. But I think we have to make sure that when we say that there is a rules-based international order.
0: Wow. Amazing. You know, does he love this country, Linda, based on your interpretation of what he's saying? I don't know. Why would you be friends with Hassan Piker, his BFF?
2: You know, I don't think any of them love America, honestly. I really don't. And they're not trying to hide it. I think when people tell you who they are, I think you should believe them.
0: Yeah, I think you should too. This is a statement I make often. Now we've got a new statement from the one and only El Sayed. And this is about comparing, and it just resurfaced. It's amazing how things come back to bite people. Let's just talk. This is him showing his love for America. I got to give props to our friend Benny Johnson. He unearthed this audio. That's where I saw it. Or Linda, I think, saw it first, about El Sayed praising Canada over the U.S. as being better to achieve the American dream. If you want to achieve the American dream, we should move to Canada because it's twice as likely there. Listen.
7: Contrary to what we're taught, that we are the land of opportunity where anyone with a dollar and a dream can make it. In fact, too few people have that first dollar. Economic data shows us that if you want to achieve the American dream, well, you should move to Canada because it's twice as likely there. Here, where you start predicts where you end.
0: You know what's amazing about all this talk about Canada lately and the trade conflict and war? The most amazing thing to me is that Canada wouldn't survive without the United States of America. They just wouldn't. Period. End stop. By the way, I think we'd be negligent not to point out the president now is battling Iran successfully. And we'll get to we'll have time later. We'll get to his comments when Newt joins us coming up later in the program today. And why do so many people, they have single payer in Canada. Why do so many Canadians come to the U.S. for health care? And they are willing to pay out-of-pocket money for the better care, the more immediate care that they'd otherwise be waiting for in Canada. Why is the National Health Service, that's a universal health care system in Great Britain, why is it going belly up? Why is it going bankrupt? You know, inquiring minds would like to know. Just a thought. Pretty unbelievable. Anyway, 800-941-SHAWN if you want to be a part of the program. A lot of ground to cover. And what are the long-term implications of this Lindsey Clancy trial? We'll get into that with Nancy Grace and Tiffany Smiley coming up today, because it's going to be used over and over again. Get used to it. Listen, I want to remind you, everyone needs a home security system. It's a dangerous world. There's a lot of evil in it, and I don't want you to be a victim of it. You know, so many systems out there, you know, only alert you after a break-in has already occurred.
8: Mr. and Mrs. McLaughlin, your home has been broken into.
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4: All right, when we come back, Newt Gingrich, he says we can shock the world in 63 days, and he's put together 5 podcasts on how to do it. He'll explain it next. 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
9: The jury's done for the day. I'm Lisa Brady, Fox News, at the Lindsey Clancy murder trial in Massachusetts.
10: My understanding is that you would request to be excused till tomorrow at 9 o'clock, so I'm going to excuse you till then.
9: Judge William Sullivan, a short time ago, also thanking jurors for their hard work, hours after telling them to keep deliberating, following a note that they could not reach a unanimous decision over the killing of Clancy's 3 young children.
11: This is 23 hours of deliberations over 4 days for this jury of 9 women and 3 men. And instead of perhaps sending in another note saying they wanted more time or that they perhaps are still at an impasse, it's interesting that they've decided to go back for the night. I mean, it implies that they're still working through this to see if they can reach a unanimous decision one way or the other.
9: Fox's Brian Yenes at the courthouse in Plymouth. Clancy is using an insanity defense. Tropical storm Edward just making landfall a short time ago near Johnson Bayou, Louisiana. Maximum sustained winds 60 miles per hour, but heavy rain the main concern, possibly several inches in some areas. Forecasters expect potentially dangerous flash flooding in southeast Texas into tomorrow. Iran reportedly firing missiles and drones in response to new U.S. strikes, even after a warning from President Trump they'll be hit harder if there's retaliation.
12: These appear to be relatively widespread strikes focused on southwestern Iran. Reports of explosions on Qasem Island and also in the city of Bandar Abbas. These are IRGC strongholds. This is where

0: The Iranian Navy was threatening the international shipping lanes of the Strait of Hormuz as recently as last night.
1: Fox's Trey Yingst. The U.S. military says it is targeting Iran's Revolutionary Guard. There's no independent confirmation of Iranian reports that a U.S. strike hit a house hosting a wedding, leading to deaths and injuries. A sell-off on Wall Street, the Dow down 418 at the bell. 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
1: President's desk after final approval in the House. A bipartisan effort to fund the government into early December after the midterms.
12: Last year, a partisan fight over federal spending triggered a record 43-day government shutdown. A partial shutdown of the Department of Homeland Security lasted for 76 days over objections about immigration enforcement.
1: Fox's Jared Halpern at the White House. A surprise announcement in sports from the company led by Stan Kroenke, saying a deal is reached to buy baseball's Los Angeles Angels, which would end a turbulent 23 years under the current ownership. Kroenke already owns the NFL's LA Rams, the NBA's Denver Nuggets, hockey's Colorado Avalanche, Major League Soccer's Colorado Rapids, and SoFi Stadium. The Angels are on a record losing streak for the current season. As the U.S. and Iran trade strikes, U.S. oil prices getting back over $90 a barrel. And again, stocks sinking, the Dow dropping 419. I'm Lisa Brady, Fox News.

0: This young lady did nothing wrong in her life. She was a nurse, a daughter, a wife, and a darn good mother.
1: She killed them, and she left them there on the floor with the band.

0: the IRGC and the Iranian regime. We know that the shortages of bare necessities are real. And we know, and we confirmed that the IRGC, even they are not getting paid in many, many cases. And there is really, they're on the verge of a collapse. And just to update you on what the president said earlier, the U.S., as we speak, striking Iranian targets near the Strait of Hormuz. The strikes are large, powerful retaliation for the Iranians' failed attempt at adding sea mines to the strait, which currently has no mines. They've been completely removed or detonated. And the Iranians shooting 8 missiles, all successfully knocked down by at our military base in Jordan. If the failed nation of Iran retaliates for this very justified attack, they will be hit again at a much harder and higher level. But it will not be the biggest attack of them all. That is waiting in the wings. And when it is over, there will be very little left of the Islamic Republic of Iran. You can't get any more clear than that. But this is, you know, this is clearly the strategy, in my humble opinion, is working. Here's Scott Bessin at the G20.
1: Treasury has mapped every node, every facilitator, and every network that Iran has used to smuggle oil and evade sanctions. Beginning today, the actions of Treasury and other agencies will tighten the noose and block every potential source of revenue that funds the IRGC and the evil Iranian regime. We are enforcing a zero-leakage approach. There will be no minimal breathing space for the regime to rebuild its capacity to inflict terror against America and the world. The final refuge of this regime is a mistaken conclusion of nations that still finance the Iranian threat in the hopes of evading it.
0: All right, joining us now is former Speaker of the House, Newt Gingrich. Now, we have put up on our website, Hannity.com, and we put up on social media 5 specific podcasts that Newt has laid out for Republicans to shock the world in just 63 days. And in this, you've got to remember the person we're dealing with here. Republicans lived in the wilderness. They were out of power. They did not control the House of Representatives for a whopping 40 consecutive years. It's hard to conceive of, but that was the case. They were the permanent minority. And so beginning with a series of lectures for candidates to prepare people to run for office on a specific agenda to help the country. It was called Renewing American Civilization, and that became the contract with America. And this became the second conservative wave and what would be 3 conservative waves that I've witnessed in my lifetime of conservatism being applied to our government with dramatic and impactful results. Reagan, longest period of peacetime economic growth in history up to that point, 21 million new jobs created. And it was done by dropping the top marginal rate from 70% to 28%. Contract with America, sure enough, Bill Clinton, Hillary Care fails, leads to the era of big government being over, the end of welfare as we know it. And together, Newt Gingrich and Bill Clinton negotiated 4 consecutive balanced budgets in a row. Our budget has never been balanced since. The third wave would be Donald Trump, the disruptor, but the conservative disruptor. And for those that say, well, historical trends say, you are right, that the party out of power in midterm elections, historically, with but 3 exceptions that I know of, have been able to pick up seats in midterm elections. What makes this year unpredictable and different, and why I say these are uncharted waters, the Democratic Party's never been as radical and as extreme and as liberal and socialist as they are now. And the American people, I do not believe, will go along with that. This agenda makes it very unpredictable. Mr. Speaker, great to have you back.
2: It's good to be with you. Let me just say 2 things about your news report. One, Scott Bessent, who's probably the smartest guy in the administration other than the president, and the president have to be willing to apply these sanctions to the biggest Chinese institutions. If they do that, you will see the world change remarkably fast. 2, I listened to this, I watched this. As you know, I've been very supportive of the president. If he had 3 months ago

0: said to the country, we will eventually break this rabid religious dictatorship that chants death to America. It may take a little while, but we will do it without using American ground troops. People today would be so relaxed, and they would understand that there is in the back of Trump's head a grand strategy. He has stuck to it, but the zigzags, the lack of communication, has really hurt our ability to rally the country, because the country is prepared to stay with him if, in the end, we're going to break the radical religious revolutionaries who want to literally destroy our country. Having said those two things, I'm delighted that once again you and I are in a partnership, and you've been so valuable, as you know, in inventing, for example, Drill Baby Drill, which came straight out of a dinner you and I had one time in 2008.
1: Drill here, drill now, pay less.
0: You got it, and that's how it started. And you did it, and we got 1,600,000 signatures, and here we are today, literally 18 years later, with the President of the United States still citing it. So it clearly became a cultural phenomenon. I did the five podcasts you described on how to win in 2026, which people can get on your website, or they can get by going to Gingrich360.net. And I did them for the same reason. It hit me that what we had done, which you were part of, again, you people need to realize you were there. You saw it. What we did in the 90s is we laid out a real strategy. We preached that strategy. We taught candidates that strategy. We taught consultants that strategy. And lo and behold, for the first time in 40 years, we won a majority. And with your help, 2 years later, we won the first reelected majority since 1928. And that changed the whole balance of power in Washington and has been changed ever since. We have a chance, I believe, in the next 63 days to make clear the choice of the future, a future of big government socialism with totally failed policies, with a guaranteed drift towards dictatorship, with a guaranteed implementation of radical lifestyles, or continuing with President Trump and the effort to make America great again. So in a sense, this election is a choice between Mumdamism and MAGA. And it's that simple. You want to make America great again? You have a team. You want to go towards a totally failed big government socialist model. Didn't work in Cuba. Didn't work in Russia. Isn't working in China. Around the world. The history of socialism is a history of failure. And we have to win this argument.
1: Well, this is what's on the ballot in 63 days. And I'm not sure that every American understands how high the stakes are. I have to admit to a mistake on the air that I've made over the years, but it's what I believed at the time that, you know, I would say about certain elections, it's the most important in our lifetime. And I meant it then, but it turns out this is way more important, takes on way more significance than any other election that I've covered. I mean, you know, when you gave me, I was pretty much a kid, not a lot of experience. I had finished 2 years in Huntsville, Alabama in 1990 to 1992 as a local radio host. Then I moved to Atlanta, and that's where we both became friends. And eventually, 2 years later, I was emceeing your event the night that Republicans took power for the first time in 40 years. And if you would have told me then or at any other point in my career that we'd be debating issues like men playing women's sports and, you know, feminine hygiene products in grammar school boys' bathrooms and taxpayer-funded sex change operations for illegal immigrants and free college for illegal immigrants, which Tim Walz and Kamala Harris ran on, I wouldn't have believed it. But to put in writing, you know, now 250 elected DSA officials and 40 plus more on the ballot this year, and they want to eliminate the Senate, eliminate our ability to directly choose a president, pack the courts, amnesty for illegals, no borders, abolish ICE, defund the Department of War, end all deportations, eliminate cash bail, abolish prisons and police, public ownership of corporations, a wealth tax, and a Green New Deal, which is, oh, the government will provide you a government-guaranteed job, salary, healthy food, daycare, date night, babysitting coverage, you know, health care, and I guess a pine box when you croak. I wouldn't have believed it, but here we are.
0: Look, I think if this is an election about the future and people take it seriously and they ask themselves, I'll give an example. Mondami has this idea of a government-run grocery store. Now, you have Walmart, Kroger, you have Amazon, you have
1: Target.
0: Extraordinary Target. Go down the list. Is there anybody in America?
1: Costco, Sam's Club. I love all those stores, by the way. I don't know about you, but I love them.
0: Well, now think about it. Is there anybody in America who believes that a unionized New York City bureaucrat is going to run a more efficient, more effective store than Walmart? It's crazy. It's not.
1: Well, you know what the great irony, especially with groceries, is? You know what the average profit margin is in a grocery store? It's 2-3%, which means the financial success of a grocery store comes from volume. You know, like when you go shopping at certain times and you have to wait in line for, you know, 15 minutes, it's annoying as hell, but every aisle is packed with anything you could ever want or imagine. And yet the profit margin is not that large. It's rather small. It's rather insignificant. Mondani on one store has already spent over $50+ billion, and it won't open until 2027. And it will never turn a profit. It'll just bleed money. And meanwhile, there are plenty of grocery stores and bodegas in New York that people can go to.
0: Look, they tried this in Kansas City. It lasted 2 years and it collapsed totally. But I'll give you a parallel. And we need to talk more about this. Communism failed so badly that when the leading defector who came to the UN defected and wrote a book about it, his book was, I think it's called Fleeing Moscow, as he drives in from the airport, he notices all these little bodegas sitting on the street, and they have fruit and vegetables and little boxes and no guards. And he says in the book, the minute I saw that they could actually have food out in the open with no guards, I knew I had been lied to my whole life. Now, Mondami represents the lie. He wants us to pretend we're the Soviet Union, but somehow this time without the secret police, without the executions, without the purges. It's crazy. I mean, these people are so ignorant. I wrote a piece the other day suggesting we think of them as the know-nothing party because they don't know anything and they believe a fantasy. You know, Humpty Dumpty said to Alice, the only question is, what do you want a word to mean? Are you the master or is the word the master? And if I decide a word means something different, and if I'm the master, the word means something different. That's Mondani. He invents a fantasy world. All of these people invent fantasy worlds. And then
1: it's not Mondani. It now dominates the Democratic Party. Quick break, right back. More with former Speaker of the House, Newt Gingrich. Remember, he says Republicans in 63 days can shock the world. Just go to Hannity.com. He's done a series of 5 specific podcasts on how to win. We all need to watch them. We'll continue with Newt on the other side.
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1: You know, we see what's happening across the globe right now. 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

0: we continue with former Speaker of the House Newt Gingrich. Remember on Hannity.com, 5 podcasts, how Republicans can shock the world in this midterm election cycle, 63 days from now. But can I just ask this question? Because I'm listening very closely to you. All right, I want a long extended answer from you. Can I hold you over for just a couple more minutes? Do you mind, or do you have the time even to do it?
1: I'm glad to do it. And Callista said I could do it, so I'll be happy to do it.
0: We have a long history of that, too. But that's a different story for a different day. 6 hour, longtime partner on this program. And you've heard me talk about the 365. It's the number one selling concealed carry pistol in America today. It's my everyday carry. And more people carry firearms today. You need a personal safety protection plan for you and your family. And more people thinking about that, especially in light of rising crime and a movement that wants to defund the police. Anyway, 6 hour, they have a 270-year history of precision craftsmanship, reliability. They are the choice, the official sidearm of the U.S. military. 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
18: Fox News, I'm John Saucier. Utah Judge Tony Graff set to decide whether a 22-year-old man will face trial over accusations that he killed conservative political activist Charlie Kirk. The judge did rule that cameras will be allowed in the courtroom for his decision.
19: Because the relevant evidence was previously presented in open court, the public interest and access to legal argument outweighs the incremental prejudice established on the present record.
18: The suspect has not entered a plea, could face the death penalty if convicted. Kirk shot and killed during campus event at Utah Valley University last September. Midterm elections coming up quick. Control of Congress, of course, hangs in the balance. House Democratic Caucus Chair Pete Aguilar disputes Republicans' claims that Democrats are communists.
20: The vice chair and I are capitalists. We believe in capitalists. We believe in rules and laws and borders, all of these things. It's just fanciful that Republicans think otherwise.
18: There are many Democratic Socialists of America candidates in these midterms. 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
21: Thunderstorm risk is high, but the chance for severe weather is low. It's not zero. The best chance may be tomorrow. Rolling into the afternoon with more scattered showers and even a few thunderstorms around. And there's a threat not only of a stronger storm, but also some heavier downpours, which could bring some isolated flooding. 77 until you get rain. Obviously, you'll cool off. Rounds of showers and thunder showers around tonight. 65 out of Adirondacks, maybe a little bit cooler. Wednesday, a few showers and afternoon thunderstorms. Even into Wednesday night and even Thursday. And some of those storms could be severe. Some may also drop some heavy rain. I'm meteorologist Ray Stajic at the Weather Channel, WIBX 950 AM and 92.3 FM.
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0: See, debacle coming up in the next hour with Nancy Grace and Tiffany Smiley. 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
0: So we continue with former Speaker of the House, Newt Gingrich, and we're looking ahead 63 days from now. And we were talking about the failure, whatever name, form, manifestation, socialism, statism, communism, whatever ism you, name you want to call it, it's all the same. And it's been tried over and over again. And you get the same predictable results. And that is unfulfilled promises, more poverty for people than when they started. And at the end of the day, you have these, you've given all of the power to these power hungry and greedy politicians that you've empowered to steal other people's money and, quote, give it to you. And then you have to calculate at the end of this process, by empowering them, you give up your freedom in the name of false security. And Mr. Speaker, so my question is, I understand the appeal. You know, everything's going to be taken care of. The stress of life will be eliminated in your life. They will take care. They'll even give you a babysitter for date night for you and your spouse. They'll give you child care as if government schools haven't failed your kids enough. We pay more per capita than any other industrialized country with the worst results. They'll guarantee your health care. A lot of good Obamacare is done. It's done so much damage. They will guarantee child care, daycare, whatever you need. They'll have a government guaranteed job, a guaranteed government salary, guaranteed government health care, guaranteed government retirement. The only thing they haven't focused on is a government guaranteed pine box for when you croak. But that is how it ends. And the appeal that I see in people is, well, all these people are rich. And I don't know why people hate rich people, because I never got a job from a poor person, even when I was a dishwasher, cook, and a bartender, or in construction. I've never hated people. I don't covet what they have in life. However, but there is an appeal to a certain amount of the population that all their stress in life will be removed. I think that's the appeal. Am I wrong?
1: No, I think part of it is that there are people who basically just want to believe in a fantasy. They want to believe that you can do nothing all week, you know, graduate because you're a nice person, not get a job and somebody will pay, will feed you. I mean, the number one challenge of the whole big government socialist model is that it just doesn't work. They talk about Medicare for all. Well, Medicare for all is a national health service. The British National Health Service is collapsing and has announced recently that up to 1,100 British males can, in fact, get a test for prostate cancer. 1,100 out of the whole country. That's all they can afford. So if you want to go to a decaying system where government bureaucrats make the decisions, where power is totally out of your hands, and where, as it fails, you just raise taxes higher. I mean, you watch what's happening in Great Britain. It's tragic. They're gradually destroying their own economy in the name of an ideology that simply doesn't work. And we have to win the argument that if you want a better future, then Donald Trump and the Republicans represent the values and the system that's going to make you wealthier, give you greater choices, help you live longer, and can then fix the things that need to be fixed. The other side, the big government socialists, cannot promise a better future. They can lie about it, but they, when you start digging into it, they have no program, no mechanism that will get you to a better future. And you know how you can tell? Look at New York, look at Chicago, look at Los Angeles. Ask yourself, how come all those people are moving out? Why is it that California, Illinois, and New York are losing people? And the reason is because it's too expensive. It doesn't work. Look what just happened on Times Square. There are too many criminals on the street. And the fact is that we really have an ideology on the left that's totally out of touch with reality. And we have to take it on that way. We have to be honest and direct and say, "This," as the president said in the State of the Union, these people are crazy.
0: Well, that's what we're dealing with, and that's what's at stake. And, you know, I would only say to the Republicans that they better treat

0: treat this, and conservatives and people that love this country. And maybe not every candidate is perfect. As a matter of fact, I can criticize many of them that are running as Republicans. And yes, sometimes it is a vote for the lesser of two evils. Sometimes it's you're not as enthusiastic about a candidate as you wish you were. But you better understand what the consequences are if the other team wins. And I say that specifically in the great Buckeye state of Ohio, because, you know, the idea that Sherrod Brown is running a competitive race scares the daylights out of me. What is going on in Ohio?
1: Look, you use the key term. There are two teams. Whatever, for example, in Georgia, whatever John Ossoff says in Atlanta is a lie. Because when he gets to Washington, he's going to vote for the hard left. Whatever Sherrod Brown says in Cincinnati is a lie. Because when he gets to Washington, he's going to vote for the hard left. Zell Miller wrote a book, a former Democratic governor and senator from Georgia, who wrote a book called A National Party No More. And his experience as a conservative in the Senate, serving in the Democratic caucus, was so disgusting. They were so dishonest. And by the way, this is not new. I just pulled up today Gene Kirkpatrick's brilliant speech in 1984. Now think about this, 42 years ago. She gave a speech at the Republican National Convention, and she talked about the Blame America First Democrats. This thing goes back a long way. These people have been more and more anti-American, more and more anti-work, more and more anti-individual freedom, more and more for giant governments that don't succeed. And this long pattern has now reached fruition. And this is, I agree with what you said earlier. This may well be the biggest choice election since 1860. I mean, this is a moment.
0: See, there's an interesting parallel. Tell me if you agree with this. And I didn't mean to keep you this long. I hope I'm not taking away time from Calista and what you plan to do today.
1: My
0: deepest apologies, and the usual deal stands. This is very, very critical. For example, there was a base that got energized for Republicans with the Tea Party in 2010. But the establishment Republicans went along with it and supported it and knew it was time for change. What I see and what I'm reading is, yes, you have this new radicalized base, but the Democratic establishment behind the scenes is disgusted by it, feels it's a dangerous movement. They just fear taking it on publicly, but Democratic donors, establishment donors, are not giving them money. So I'm not sure, beyond the angry left-wing Mamdani, AOC, Bernie, Pocahontas, you know, base, I'm not sure how far this goes. I don't know if other Democrats are going to go along with it.
1: Well, I think they're on the edge of a civil war, because the gap is so big. When you start going out, for example, the woman who won a seat in New York the other day, who said she doesn't worry about using a napkin. She just wipes her hands on the American flag. Well, even for most Democrats, that's such a disgusting comment that it makes you wonder how are they going to deal with her and give her a committee size position and treat her as a Democrat? And you can go through case after case like this. And I think the Tea Party movement was patriotic Americans. That's why they picked the term Tea Party out of what happened in Boston Harbor and rebellion against the British. And so the Tea Party people were actually expressing their Americanism. This new movement is expressing its anti-Americanism. It wants, as you point out earlier, they want to abolish the Constitution. They want to abolish the Senate. They want to abolish the Supreme Court. You go down there, you know, they want to abolish ICE. They want to abolish the borders. They want to abolish the police. I mean, we just pulled together. Oh, yeah, and everybody can do this way. You can go online, Google Democratic Socialist Party of America, read their platform, and read the bottom, which says, if you're endorsed by us, you are committed to voting for 100% of these ideas. And you look at that stuff, And it's literally the march of the lunatics.
0: Well, I could tell you that's the best analysis and description of the moment that we're now living in. All right, quick break, right back. More with former Speaker of the House Newt Gingrich. The ramifications of the Lindsey Clancy defense long term and what it will mean moving forward for our criminal justice system. We'll get to that. Nancy Grace, Tiffany Smiley coming up. And your calls, 800-941-SEAN is our number.
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0: All right, our final moments with Newt Gingrich, who's agreed to be gracious with his time and stay with us. Again, I never thought when I started in radio a long, long time ago. Actually, I did my first radio show in 1987, Mr. Speaker. We have known each other since 1990. We go back a long ways with a lot of elections under our belt. Maybe one of the more exciting ones was when you became Speaker. But more importantly, the fact that something had happened where a Democratic White House and a Republican House, you guys, and Senate resulted in, you know, good things for the country. It can happen again. It can't happen with this crowd. This crowd is just filled with radicalism and vitriol and hatred. All progress to this country, I predict, would come to a screeching halt if they get control of the House or the Senate. And that's why I think both races are critically, critically important. Mr. Speaker, it's always a pleasure to talk to you. The historical, you know, context in this is not lost on me. By the way, I don't know if you heard this. Unearthed audio shows Abdul El-Sayed praising Canada over the U.S. as being better to achieve the American dream. If you want to achieve the American dream, well, let me play this before I let you go, considering I've already stole most of your time. It's worth playing.
1: Contrary to what we're taught, that we are the land of opportunity, where anyone with a dollar and a dream can make it. In fact, too few people have that first dollar. Economic data shows us that if you want to achieve the American dream, well, you should move to Canada, because it's twice as likely there. Here, where you start predicts where you end.
0: Wow. And last week we have him praising and how much he misses his community in his home country of Egypt, and then trashing America on the other end of it. You know, why this guy's even running, it makes one wonder.
2: Well, given that kind of comment, it shouldn't be that expensive for him to get a one-way ticket back to Egypt.
0: I'm willing to pay for it if he promises not to come back.
2: I don't want to deprive him of wherever he'll be happy, even if it's not in the United States.
0: If pursuit of happiness is everything for him, I'm okay with that. Because I would never want to deny people the happiness that they think they need to pursue in their life. Mr. Speaker, we appreciate it. By the way, Newt's 5 podcasts that we've been discussing, how Republicans can shock the world come this midterm election in just 63 days. You can listen to all of them, watch them all on Hannity.com. Mr. Speaker, thank you, sir. Appreciate your time. Did not mean to take so much, but I did. All right. When we come back, we're going to have the long-term ramifications, consequences of this Lindsey Clancy defense. And we'll try and get your calls in as well. Nancy Grace will be debating Tiffany Smiley, who takes a very different view and much more straight ahead. Listen, born on America's darkest day, 9/11/01, the Tunnel to Towers Foundation has been helping American heroes ever since. Heroes like U.S. Army Sergeant Mario Nelson. Now, Mario served in the National Guard, volunteered at Ground Zero after the 9/11 attacks. Later, Mario enlisted full-time in the Army and was deployed to Iraq. And then Mario made the ultimate sacrifice when he was killed by a rocket-propelled grenade. Now, this is the 25th anniversary year of 9/11, and we do continue to honor the cost of service, the enduring legacy of people that gave everything to their country and their communities, and they did it for our freedom. Mario left behind his wife, his daughter, and after his death, his wife began helping others heal from grief and trauma. 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
12: Iran strikes back on the Sabrati. Fox News, Iran's Revolutionary Guard claiming to be targeting a U.S. base in Jordan after U.S. airstrikes on Iranian military sites near the Strait of Hormuz, the second round of attacks since the weekend.
13: President Trump says the strikes are in response to Iran attempting to drop mines in the Strait of Hormuz and launching 8 missiles at a U.S. base in Jordan. In a social media post, the president says if Iran retaliates for the very justified attack, they will be hit again at a much harder and higher level. He also warns the biggest attack of them all is waiting in the wings, and when it's over, there will be very little left of the Islamic Republic of Iran. The trading of strikes this week ended a weeks-long lull in military operations. The Trump administration has focused on new economic pressure against Iran.
12: Fox's Jared Halpern at the White House. Again, there are reports Iran is retaliating and that a U.S. strike hit a house hosting a wedding, leading to deaths and injuries. No independent confirmation of that or the reports of a U.S. base in Jordan being targeted again. The jury at the Lindsey Clancy murder trial is due back for a fifth day of deliberations tomorrow. They continue today, even after telling the judge they could not reach a unanimous decision over the killing of Clancy's 3 children. Closing arguments in Utah at a hearing on whether Tyler Robinson should stand trial for the killing of Charlie Kirk nearly 1 year ago. Utah County Prosecutor Ryan McBride says there's more than enough evidence.
14: Any one of those 4 categories of evidence would provide evidence, certainly probable cause, and possibly proof beyond a reasonable doubt that the defendant is the man who shot Charlie Kirk. And in this case, we have all 4 categories of evidence.
12: The defense has questioned key evidence and the prosecution's claim of political motivation. September begins with a sell-off on Wall Street, the Dow dropping 419 back under 53K as U.S. oil prices surge back over $90 a barrel. 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
20: Public sentiment, even his own party. It's a bipartisan issue now. Concerns about water use and the socialization of costs.
21: California Governor Gavin Newsom addressing President Trump advocating for data centers. The president taking a Truth Social Monday to say communities opposing them risk becoming backwards and poor.
12: Fox's Christian Goodwin. Three Florida cities dominate a list of best cities for retirement.
22: This year, Orlando, Florida tops Wallet Hub's top five cities for retirees, followed by Miami and Tampa. Then Scottsdale, Arizona, Casper, Wyoming, and Atlanta. Wallet Hub selected Orlando for the top of the list, partly because Florida has no income, estate, or inheritance tax, and it has music venues, fishing facilities, art galleries, and adult volunteer activities. It also has the fourth best hospitals for geriatrics in the nation.
12: Fox's Jenny Cosola. I'm Lisa Brady. This is Fox News.

0: This young lady did nothing wrong in her life. She was a nurse, a daughter, a wife, and a darn good mother.
1: 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She left them discarded on the basement floor like broken toys.
2: 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And so is the countdown. 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
2: 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More behind-the-scenes information on breaking news and more bold, inspired solutions for America. Stay right here for our final news roundup and information overload.
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0: There were over 300 exhibits. But because of that, I'm going to ask you to go back out, keeping in mind all of the instructions that I gave you, to go out and to continue your deliberations at this time. All right? And so with that, I'm going to ask you to go back out. Like I said, keep in mind the instructions I gave you, reviewing the evidence, and I'd ask you to resume your deliberations at this time. Okay? Thank you.
1: All right. Common occurrence, predictable result. And, you know, here we find ourselves. Where are we? I don't think this is going to be the end of cases like this. There was an article yesterday how, I think this case was in North Carolina, how more and more attorneys are adopting, you know, the same strategy defense that they watched in the case of our friend Mr. Reddington, who obviously is no fan of mine or of Nancy Grace's, which we went into great specificity and detail yesterday. And, you know, is that problematic? Now, the reason that I think we need a recap of this and a reanalysis of this, because this is going to be something we're going to see and hear more and more of. I've never thought anybody that could admit to killing three people, never let alone your own three children, is by definition sane. So not guilty by reason of insanity would be applicable in any case. Here to debate this, we have Nancy Grace, of course, with Crime Stories on Fox One, and Tiffany Smiley, who is a Republican, friend of the program, but took a very different position in terms of her analysis of this case. Thank you both for being here. But I think the overriding issues are going to be ones that we face for many, many decades to come, unfortunately, because I really have a problem with all of this. But Tiffany, I get it. You used to be a triage nurse. All of my sisters were nurses. One worked extensively and for years in an emergency room situation. I get it. But at the end of the day, the question is about the law, and the law was clear, and the law was clear on if the prosecution, the burden was on them to prove intent, which I believe they met that burden.
2: Yeah, well, look, Sean, I mean, she needs to be held accountable, and justice absolutely needs to be served, and this case should not be taken as a free pass, right, for lawyers in the future in similar sort of cases. But there's a bigger overarching question that I've tried to ask, is how do we make sure this does not happen again? I have worked in triage. I have worked in women's health. Emergency rooms, our healthcare system is inundated with a mental health crisis. When I was working, it was nearly 15 years ago, and it was really bad then, and it's worse now. And I have a lot of questions about this case. I have a lot of questions about women's health care and our assessment of it and our awareness of it and just the holistic approach of it. This woman clearly had postpartum depression, but I think the question needs to be asked, did she have it with her first child? And it got swept under the rug, and she wasn't treated properly, and then it subsequently got worse, and then her home life was not a healthy situation. Maybe her caretakers didn't know how to address the issue. Maybe it's a healthcare breakdown, right? Where she should have been institutionalized. This woman should not have been alone with her children. And even though she was on copious amounts of drugs, only three in her system, Sean, we also know when you stop medications, they can have an adverse reaction. So where was the breakdown? And how do we make sure this never happens again? Because there are three innocent, beautiful souls that are now dead. And I think I told you last week that I anticipated it would be a hung jury, and we'll have to have a retry. And now how do we retry it with the public weighing in on this, the national attention that is now weighing in on this case? Will we get the real answers, and will we come to a place in this country where we either fix our medical system, we understand postpartum depression and research and back women in it, and make sure that this never, ever happens again?
1: You know, Nancy, I think you and I are more on the same page, in as much as, you know, we're supposed to believe after she plotted, schemed, and planned her this thing in its entirety and sent the husband out to go to the drugstore after calling the drugstore, which to me indicates premeditation, and then even called, you know, in the process or right after she's killing these three kids, that you cannot... You

0: cannot tell me that, that for that little window of time that this psychosis thing came into play, and then you add to that everything that she looked up in terms of the internet, in terms of her own illness, but, you know, how to slice, you know, how does one, with the carotid artery, and, you know, how do you slit somebody's throat, et cetera, et cetera. So I can understand. Also, you've got to look at the venue in any case, Nancy. You know this better than anybody as a victim's advocate, being a victim, and as a former prosecutor. The venue means everything. This happens in Massachusetts, in Plymouth. They don't have a single elected Republican in Washington from that entire state. That governor just signed into law an infanticide bill where a woman can have an abortion up to the moment of birth. I don't think you're getting, you know, many conservatives in that jury pool.
1: Well, I know one thing firsthand now. I know how Tiffany can give an amazing and mesmerizing speech. That was amazing, what you just said, and much of it true. But that is not the issue that brings us here today. The issue today is Lindsay Clancy and what happened to her three children. Was she not guilty by reason of insanity at the time she murdered them? That she murdered them is not an issue. She and her lawyer say she did it. As much as internet conspiracy theorists would like to blame the husband, no, he had nothing to do with it. She planned this starting early on. And when Tiffany asked, was she getting treatment? She was getting treatment. There were caregivers, there were babysitters, there were nannies, there were cleaners. Her own sister, a certified therapist that talked to her practically daily and did not think she should be hospitalized. The victim here is not Lindsay Clancy. The victims are Dawson, Callan, and Cora. Those are the victims, and we have lost sight of that in our big brouhaha about Lindsay Clancy. We're forgetting the children whose necks were shrunken down to inches wide from the extreme ligature strangulation they endured face down in their basement at the hands of their mother. I hate to be harsh in this manner when I don't, if I don't have to be, this is something I would say to convince a jury. But the reality is they died a horrific and painful death. And she planned it. No one wants to accept that because we don't like to think of a mother killing her children. We deem she must be crazy. Well, she wasn't. And it'll be a cold day in H-E-double-L from what I know about psychosis, which on medical experts have told me it's like when you have a stroke, you really don't know what happened. You've seen those anchors on TV and they don't make any sense. They're looking around. They're having a stroke. They don't know what they're doing. They have no memory. That's what psychosis is. It's not postpartum depression. It is a break from reality. And you cannot tell me that she hears a voice for the first and last time the moment her husband slams the door. Kill your children, she does it, and in less than an hour, he's back there dead, and the voice is never heard again. N-O.
0: Tiffany?
2: Yeah, well, look, you know, the prosecution went for first-degree murder, right? And they had obviously had a very hard time trying to prove that, as evidenced by what we are seeing with a potential hung jury. How were they going to, I think it's like, how would they prove that a sane, rational mother would do the most unrational thing imaginable?
0: But Tiffany, if I may just interject, and then I want you to pick up where you are.
2: Okay.
0: If anybody commits murder, by definition, aren't they kind of insane? Don't you have to be insane? There's something really wrong with a person in cold blood that can kill anybody?
2: Yes. But this is a woman who was in so much pain and torment that her only option out in this life was to kill her children and kill herself.
0: Slow down. Her only option.
2: That in her mind.
0: So human beings then, by definition, is what you're saying, have no control over their behavior at the end of the day, because by definition, somebody that will murder another.

0: person is insane by definition.
1: In her mind at that time, that was clearly her only option to end.
0: But isn't that every killer? Couldn't it be used in every case?
1: You're talking about a woman who documented that she was having postpartum issues, documenting that she had issues, going to the doctor, getting medication.
0: So a premeditated murder, as long as you document that you're feeling A, B, C, D, E, and F, and look up the right things ahead of time, if you're that evil and sinister, you can use the same defense and you should get, you know, a result that would be favorable for you. Is that what you're saying?
1: Evil, it's sick, and it should never happen again. But there is a reason that the prosecution, what I'm saying...
0: But should there be consequences? In other words, or are we determining here that people have no control over their own behavior and there's no individual responsibility?
1: He clearly had... Sean, she will be held accountable, and she will be. My whole point, and you know this...
0: Massachusetts. Okay. Good luck with that. We should start a pool when she'll be out.
1: Or she'll be in a institution for the rest of her life, outside of public and living...
0: You mean like John Hinckley, who attempted to kill Ronald Reagan?
1: I couldn't... It's torturous. And she has to face these consequences, and she will. I guess what I'm trying to say is the prosecution is trying to prove to these jurors first-degree murder, and it's clear that they had a hard time. You know, a couple of weeks ago, I was speaking with a legal analyst, and there were five of us in the group. Each of us approached this case from a different perspective, and we said right then and there, I guarantee you it will be a hung jury.
0: Well, I mean, the reality is the judge threw them, as we discussed earlier, this lifeline again and again, which gave them the other options. Nancy, I'm worried that, you know, by definition, if somebody now is devious and evil enough, and I think you have to be evil to kill somebody, that if they just chronicle it properly and look up the right terms on the internet, that this defense is going to be used over and over again.
2: It will be. And the fact that we're hearing she will be held accountable because she will be held accountable. That is what we call in the law a non sequitur. It doesn't follow. It doesn't make sense. Let me point out, we always hear about Andrea Yates, how she's still locked away. Well, what about Deanna Laney? She bludgeoned her two boys dead, left the other, the baby, with permanent brain damage and vision problems. She was behind bars in a mental facility for a period of about 5 to 7 years and is walking free amongst us right now. You pointed out Hinckley. So I don't call that accountable. There are three coffins, three dead people sentenced to that coffin from now on, and she has the ability to walk free. Do I feel sorry for what Lindsay Clancy has endured? Yes, I do. Her children are gone. I don't think you could do anything worse to me than take away my children. They're gone and at her own hand. And she has to live with that forever in her own prison cell, in her mind. But though I feel sorry for her, the law is clear. The law is clear. There was intent. She performed the act and she needs to go to jail for life. Period. The end.
0: Well, that won't happen. 800-941-SEAN, our number if you want to be a part of the program. This debate is too important. Moving forward, the impact of all of this, I think the consequences are going to be more severe than we're anticipating even today. And I think that we're going to see case after case after case emerge with a lot of similarities. I hope I'm wrong. All right, quick break. Right back. We'll continue straight ahead. 800-941-SEAN is our number.
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0: You
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3: Fox News, I'm Tom Graham. Tropical storm Edward making landfall this afternoon on the Gulf Coast as it drenches millions in Texas and Louisiana.
4: The highest wind speed so far was 71 miles per hour. Now the storm is going to continue going inland, headed west into Texas, where we could also see some pretty impactful rainfall.
3: Fox Weather's Brandi Campbell in Orange, Texas. Jury deliberations will resume tomorrow in the Lindsay Clancy trial. She's the Massachusetts mom who admitted to killing her three children. Her defense, though, argues she was not criminally responsible because of her postpartum mental health issues. Earlier today, the jury said they could not reach an agreement on a verdict.
5: Jury of nine women and three men. Judge William Sullivan called into the courtroom and told them to keep trying.
3: Fox's Brian Yannis, America's listening to Fox News.
6: Thunderstorm risk is high, but the chance for severe weather is low. It's not zero. The best chance may be tomorrow. Rolling into the afternoon with more scattered showers and even a few thunderstorms around. And there's a threat not only of a stronger storm, but also some heavier downpours, which could bring some isolated flooding. 77 until you get rain. Obviously, you'll cool off. Rounds of showers and thunder showers around tonight. 65 Adirondacks may be a little bit cooler. Wednesday, a few showers and afternoon thunderstorms. Even into Wednesday night and even Thursday. Some of those storms could be severe. Some may also drop some heavy rain. I'm meteorologist Ray Stajic at the Weather Channel, WIBX 950 AM and 92.3 FM.
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8: 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You get $50 off and you will stop guessing and start knowing. All right. So the jury, quickly to recap, couldn't reach a verdict, told the judge. The judge asked them to continue deliberations. They did so for many hours today and they have now convened for the day. But we continue. This is going to have long-term ramifications. And here to discuss both sides of it, Nancy Grace. We continue with her and with Tiffany Smiley. By the way, I want to reiterate something I said yesterday on both radio and TV about Nancy Grace. Because Nancy Grace was attacked by Lindsay Clancy's attorney, Kevin Reddington, as I was attacked. But she was attacked more viciously than me. And the queen of mean. And, you know, for those that never got a chance to watch my podcast with Nancy, please watch it. You know, wherever you get your video podcast, because we go into great detail and specificity how her entire life and her life's trajectory was altered because she was 19 years old and her fiance was murdered. I don't think she ever planned to be a victim's advocate the way she's become or as passionate about these issues as she is. But for this guy to make these attacks when she is not only a victim of a horrible crime herself, but has spent decades of her life being a prosecutor and a victim's advocate, I just think is vile, uncalled for. And obviously he doesn't know or care about who Nancy Grace really is. And you know, the more I thought about this, the more angry I get. I don't care when people attack me, but when they attack my friends, it really bothers me, Nancy. And let me play this for example.
9: It's been obviously a long weekend, okay? You're all journalists, reporters, news media, and this weekend has been horrific with the coverage. And by that I mean Mr. Hannity with his men discussing every little inch of Lindsay's symptoms and criticizing Nancy Grace, to coin a phrase, the queen of mean, who misrepresents facts. I challenge Nancy Grace to show us where Lindsay Clancy ever said, ever Googled how to kill, words that came out of her mouth. And these things hurt.
8: We have had a total of seven women, many of them, including our two guests, Tiffany Smiley and Nancy Grace, on my TV show and on this radio show, talking about this case. Me and my men, he obviously just is wrong. I don't know how you interpret this, how to slit your throat to die. I don't know how you may interpret it, but I interpret that as somebody looking for, wait, how can you turn airbags off on a Kia Sorento? Of course, planning out, mapping out, timing out visa searches on Apple Maps to allegedly calculate the driving times and the distance to the pharmacy that she purposely sent her husband on a trip to, CVS Pharmacy, Kids Miralax. That, to me, shows intent and shows premeditation. That's my humble opinion. I'm allowed to have an opinion. What is the carotid artery? Oh, why would somebody want to know what a carotid artery is? You would think a nurse would know that, but that's separate and apart. But Nancy, I just wanted to say that I thought this was vile, unfair, untrue. And it bothers me, especially you described to me, you went down to 80 pounds when you were 19 years old after your fiance was murdered, and that you almost didn't survive this. And it altered your life in ways that you didn't date for decades until you met the love of your life, your current husband, and have these two beautiful children. And for him to say that is so over the top and beyond the pale to me.
10: Yes, Sean, I try, and it's hard not to think back on that time, because I can slip back into a major depression. And I have children to think of now. And yes, they're growing up, but they still need their mother. And I cannot be part of a severe depression that I can't get out of. It's just very dangerous for me to even consider it. But what you said is true. I lost down to 89 pounds, relationships, other people. Nothing meant anything to me. I hate to even remember it. I remember I had my mother turn off all the TVs and the stereo. I couldn't stand to hear. I couldn't even stand to hear the clock ticking. He had to stop the clock. I couldn't take it. My plan to be an English Shakespearean literature professor ended. I didn't know what I was going to do until I decided to go to law school to help other crime victims. That was the first time I had ever even been in a courthouse to be a witness at Keith's murder trial. And I will never forget it as long as I live. And in this case, I am not made of stone. I believe that Lindsay Clancy had depression. I don't know what demon she was fighting, but as an officer of the court for crime victims, I have to tell it like it is. And Reddington or anybody else can hate me. I've had a string of defense attorneys hate me. From what I understand, they were dancing in the halls at the public defender's office when I left to go to court TV. So fine, hate me. I can't say I don't care, but I can't afford to care. I can't let anything stop me from telling the truth. And the truth is, she had intent. Reddington attacked me saying she did not Google how to kill. Specifically, she Googled how to slit your throat to die. Can you turn off airbags in the Kia Sorento? Can you treat a sociopath? She as you said,

0: Apple mapped her husband's route that she sent him on to determine exactly how long she would have to kill the children. Can you treat a sociopath? She looked up symptoms that she later had, hallucinations, bipolar, psychosis symptoms, intrusive thoughts, and so much more. It all equals intent. The children are dead. They suffered a horrific death. I can't bring myself to describe again what happened to their little necks once those exercise bands were removed. They were pulled so tightly. It's horrific. That's what's horrific.
1: And this is the problem I have with the whole system, Tiffany, at the end of the day. And that is, there's so much surrounding this. And, you know, there's a lot of people out there with a lot of problems in life. I'm not disputing, you know, your medical background. I'm not disputing we should look at broader issues. I don't think that the answer is ever going to be found in any government-run healthcare system or any system. The system failed her. The doctors failed her. The drugs failed her. And then the worst part to me was when this attorney, Mr. Reddington, came out and said, you know, in closing arguments, that the soul of this woman, meaning his client, Lindsay Clancy, the soul of this client was ripped from her by these prosecutors in this case. Prosecutors are trying to bring, what about the souls of the three children? I mean, I felt that on his end was completely heartless, distant, out of touch, out of step with the full actions of his client.
2: Yeah, I mean, this case is horrific. I hate that we're even having to talk about it, that it even happened, that these three beautiful babies are gone, souls gone from this earth. And quite frankly, their mother didn't even want to be alive either. She wished she was dead. And, you know, I would hope that we could be better. I would hope that we could say that this would never happen again. I would hope that our medical system could improve in this country. We are one of the most medicated people on earth in this country. And we clearly are missing the mark. I think I mentioned to you that I was working in triage when Obamacare rolled down, and we were forced to see more patients with less time. When you're talking about women and women's health care, that is not a good thing. That doesn't equal good outcomes for anyone. And if now we're just a society where we push meds and say, go out the door, you'll be fine, that's not good either. And so I guess my overarching view of this case is I haven't just picked a side and argued that till the day is gone, but trying to have this conversation and saying, where did the breakdown happen? Clearly this woman has demons. And like I mentioned earlier, felt that the only option in her life was to kill her children and herself. Let's ask how we got there.
1: Can I ask you this? Shouldn't that question be asked in every murder case?
2: Yeah.
1: Okay. And if it is, can't you come to a conclusion or, you know, following that logic, can't you say this individual, he was crying out for help. This individual, when the person, the murderer was young, he used to kill cats and dogs and birds. And that was an indication and nobody intervened and the system failed this person, et cetera, et cetera. I mean, there's no end to this. At what point does the concept and belief in individual personal responsibility come into play?
2: Yes, that clearly exists, but she was having issues and postpartum issues. And I think that's where the prosecution had a hard time presenting the first degree murder, is that there's just not enough known about it. People are scared of it. People don't, maybe our medical system.
1: But you're only applying it to this case. And I'm arguing that it's much broader than that. By definition, you kill somebody, you're off. You're not well.
2: Agree.
1: Okay. So then it should be applicable
2: on it.
1: You know, we can go into the past of every single murderer and we're going to come up with stuff, warning signs, people that should have known the system that broke down. I mean,
2: Right.
1: But at the end of the day, there's still evil in the heart of that person.
2: Yes, but if she was in a mental psychosis place that just continued to get worse and didn't have the adequate treatment or should have been institutionalized, she was institutionalized and then she was released. Why was that issue there?
1: Well, I mean, at the end of the day, this is also somebody that should have had knowledge. Where, in other words, if you're a nurse and you're documenting with copious notes all the medications that you're taking when you're taking them, you know, there's a certain intellectual knowledge that you would expect any person that's in that position to apply. I mean, I'm sure as a nurse, you know, you knew about medications. So, I mean, it gets rather complicated. Look, I appreciate the thoughtful hour that we've spent on this because I think that this is not going away.
2: No.
1: I think that we are going to hear one Lindsay, we'll refer to it as the Lindsay Clancy defense moving forward, one after another. And as far as, you know, a system that is going to allow this person to ever walk the streets, that to me is a massive, massive flaw in the system of justice. Justice has to be served. There will be no long-term justice, in my view, for those three children that were strangled to death. But I do appreciate the thoughtful debate. Tiffany, I prefer when we usually agree. Nancy Grace, love and prayers to you. I know this actually probably, unfortunately, brings back very, very painful memories in your life, and for that, I apologize. And you did not deserve what this defense attorney said about you. And for that, I'm sorry, too. 800-941-SHAWN is our number if you want to be a part of the program. You know, we better do a reevaluation of everything that we're thinking and doing. Reagan once said, inflation is as violent as a mugger, frightening as an armed robber, deadly as a hitman. Reagan had a lot of wisdom and a lot of success. So what does inflation mean for you and your retirement and the quality of life you'd like for your retirement? Now, you can learn how to protect your savings, hedge your money against inflation. I'm so glad that somebody got a hold of me. I was not really able to save money till my mid to late 20s. And when I was, somebody got a hold of me and said, why don't you put some of it diversify? I didn't really understand diversification. If you don't have money to invest, you're not thinking about diversification, even though economics was my major in college. But he said, just put a small percentage of your savings in gold and silver. And I adopted it, and I've done it ever since, and I've never regretted it. And that's where my partners, Gold Co., come in. But I'm not just a part. They're not just a partner on this show, an advertiser. I'm a customer of theirs. So I speak from firsthand experience that they're just great to deal with. They want people to be informed. 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
9: And here's Heather with the weather.
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right, that's going to wrap things up for today. Great Hannity tonight, 9 Eastern on the Fox News Channel. First of all, the jury tells the judge they can't come to a unanimous verdict in the Lindsey Clancy trial. He says go back to deliberations. They did so for hours. They have convened for the day. How do you interpret that? We'll have full analysis. Nancy Grace and others. John Fetterman is on tonight. Scott Bessent is on tonight. Tommy Lahren is on tonight. I mean, I promise you, news you'll never get from the state-run, abusively corrupt legacy media mob. 9 Eastern on Hannity. Set your DVR. We'll see you tonight. Back here tomorrow. Thank you for making this show possible.

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9: Iran retaliates. I'm Lee Silicera, Fox News. Tehran firing missiles and drones at U.S. interests in the Middle East, with its Revolutionary Guard claiming to target a U.S. military base in Jordan, though Jordan's military says most of those were intercepted. This coming after the U.S. launched strikes on Iran.
10: A variety of different targets being hit. This appears to be a medium-range target list for the United States, trying to decrease the threats toward vessels in this critical waterway and also retaliate for the attack on U.S. forces earlier this week.
9: Fox's Trey Yinks in Tel Aviv. This new round of strikes ended a week-long lull in any military operations, with the administration focusing on economic pressure. The jury in the Lindsey Clancy trial will resume deliberations tomorrow morning after 4 days without a verdict. The Massachusetts woman is accused of strangling her 3 children in 2023.
11: It is interesting to note that they went back after sending that note that they were deadlocked, and they spoke for another 6 hours. And instead of perhaps sending in another note saying they wanted more time, or that they are still at an impasse, it's interesting that they've decided to go back for the night. I mean, it implies that they're still working through this to see if they can reach a unanimous decision one way or the other.
9: Fox's Brian Yenis in Plymouth. Clancy has admitted to the killings, but claims postpartum psychosis drove her actions, while prosecutors say she knew what she was doing. Tropical storm Edward has made landfall along the Texas-Louisiana border after picking up strength in the Gulf, setting off flood warnings. Maximum sustained winds now at about 60 miles per hour.
12: As far as rainfall goes, we could see 3 to 5 inches of rain, but even more so if you're further inland.
9: Fox Weather's Brandi Campbell in Orange, Texas. Wall Street stocks fell after the latest round of strikes on Iran. The Dow lost 419. The Nasdaq minus 271. The S&P off 54. U.S. oil closed at about $90 for the first time in more than a month. 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
9: Secretary of Homeland Security Marlene Mullen says thousands have been arrested in immigration enforcement actions in New York City in the past month.
18: Homeland Security Secretary Mark Wayne Mullen says those captured during enforcement around New York City were in the U.S. illegally.
19: Over the last 30 days, Operation Rotten Apple has taken over 2,100 criminals off our streets. That's the worst of the worst.
18: New York Governor Kathy Hochul disputes his label of criminal for everyone arrested.
20: No way that that number constitutes people who've committed crimes the way we consider a crime in New York State. They consider anybody who crossed the border a criminal. So don't fall for that.
18: The ICE operation ran from late July to late August. In New York City, Tanya J. Powers, Fox News.
9: Employers posted slightly more job openings in July. The Labor Department reports U.S. job openings ticked up to 7.27 million in July from a revised 7.18 million in June. The department's job openings and labor turnover survey also showed layoffs fell, but so did the number of people quitting their jobs, a sign of confidence in their prospects. Three Florida cities topped this year's survey of best places to retire.
21: This year, Orlando, Florida tops Wallet Hub's top five cities for retirees, followed by Miami and Tampa, then Scottsdale, Arizona, Casper, Wyoming, and Atlanta. Wallet Hub selected Orlando for the top of the list, partly because Florida has no income, estate, or inheritance tax, and it has music venues, fishing facilities, art galleries, and adult volunteer activities. It also has the fourth best hospitals for geriatrics in the nation. Miami came in second because of its popular activities for retirees. Tampa came in third because it is one of the most tax-friendly cities in the country.
9: Fox's Jenny Casola. I'm Lisa Lucera. This is Fox News.
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deliberating. The judge in the trial of Lindsey Clancy tells a jury, go back, review the facts, review the evidence. After they tell the judge, we cannot come to a unanimous decision. The divide, not just in the jury box, but among men and women, showing up as well on the sidelines of NFL games. Male cheerleaders with comedian Aaron Burr.

0: Kane Country, streaming live at the Will Kane Country YouTube channel, the Will Kane Facebook page, here at your leisure on demand. 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We're joined today again by the star of Con Job and the host of the SDR show and modern day man is comedian Aaron Berg, dressed to the nines after coming in complimenting me.
1: Looks sharp.
0: Here he is looking like a mafia enforcer.
2: Thank you, sir. I'm going to tell you something, Will. When you walk in and you photomog, as they say in the biz, when I show up and I think I'm jacked and then I see you over there popping out of that black t-shirt, upper pecs just screaming, look at me. I can't come back in a muscle shirt the following week. So what I do is I go out and I buy myself a nice cheap suit in a purple color that looks a little more expensive than it really is. And now I'm covered up. I look like an extra from The Sopranos. Not the gay scene, but, you know, just the scene where, you know, Tony would be getting some soprasette or something like that. You look great, man.
0: It looks like a scene. It looks like a scene where I should be saying, I don't have it this week.
1: Yeah.
0: Please.
2: Yeah.
0: You're saying, nice little store you've got there. I hope you can keep it. And I'm like, can you just give me till next week?
2: Yeah.
0: I'm looking a little nervous.
2: Yeah.
0: Because
2: you know exactly what scene that was. That was the sporting goods store scene where the guy from Terminator played that role. And then Tony came back and he had a gambling addiction. You look like you could have a crippling gambling addiction, do you?
0: I don't.

0: know that this was a long trial. All right. I know there were over 80 witnesses. There were over 300 exhibits. But because of that, I'm going to ask you to go back out, keeping in mind all of the instructions that I gave you, to go out and to continue your deliberations at this time. All right. And so with that, I'm going to ask you to go back out. Like I said, keep in mind the instructions I gave you, reviewing the evidence, and I'd ask you to resume your deliberations at this time. Okay. Thank you.
1: Jury of 9 women and 3 men cannot come to a unanimous decision. And I'm skeptical that however much time they are given or the judge demands of them, they're going to continue to reflect the rest of society. I don't know this to be a fact, but you can only imagine that the gender divide in that jury box is not exactly representative. I'm not suggesting it's 9-3, but in some ratio, it is reflective of the gender divide out here in the country. And every time we talk about this case, including yesterday with comedian Danny Polishuk, it seems to devolve into a gender divide. Now, if it seemed like we were anti-woman yesterday, I want to apologize to the many great women listeners we have of Will Kane Country. But Michelle Etheridge said, so it's disrespect the women day again, meaning again here on Will Kane Country. And then we had over on YouTube, Left Behind says, seriously, guys, quit with the women this and women that as though we're this giant homogenous group. These women who are making these ridiculous claims do not speak for all of us. And I know that to be true. But I also know it's insane. The more that I see, the more that I hear, not just on social media, but in anecdotal reports from personal lives, it's getting insane out there for men and women over the trial of Lindsey Clancy.
2: People are going nuts over this thing. But I agree with her. I mean, you can't classify all women. You can't believe all women is what I'm saying. Wait, no, that doesn't sound right. What I'm saying is I think women are divided on this issue. Most men are on the side that this is absolute insanity. But I think some women are dividing. And I think what needs to happen is people need to go, okay, postpartum's a thing. We get it. Let's address it. But it doesn't make it okay to kill 3 kids. I think it needs to be addressed as a separate issue. When you're looking at a murder thing and you're going to plead insanity, I remember there was this movie that was overlooked in the Oscars, and it was Gerard Butler and Jamie Foxx. And it was called, do you remember the name of it?
3: Something Citizen.
2: No, Law-Abiding Citizen. Yeah. And sure, Butler chopped up a couple people and did horrible things. And then insanity was his defense. We think a third of the way through the movie. I haven't watched the rest of it. As it progresses, I will come back and let you know what happens. It is not okay to murder children. I will die on that hill.
1: I think it's a decent hill to die on. I don't think it's a
3: high bar.
1: Why
3: is it the only hill? That's the question.
1: I don't think this is a high bar. And that's the wild thing about this. We're talking about the strangulation of 3 toddlers, 3 children.
2: Yeah.
1: It's crazy. You want to talk about crazy? This is crazy that this is the conversation we're having. You know, say what you will about the women indulging in the TikTok conspiracies about Patrick Clancy, but they are marshaling an argument. It's a weak argument. It's an insane argument. It's a horrible argument. But they're easily dismissed because of the lack of quality in their thought processes, in their brain. But there's others out there that are extending empathy to Lindsey Clancy while acknowledging that she murdered her kids. And that's a harder one to debate with, because that's an argument based on vibes and feelings. That's an argument that has seemingly nothing to do with the trial and more to do with personal experience. Mm-hmm. Why can't you extend empathy? I can extend empathy, but it doesn't extend as far as murdering your 3 children. Now, there is an army of citizen journalists and social media influencers out there hitting the streets of New York, streets of various cities across America, and interviewing pro and con. And again, I don't think this is representative of all women, but I do think most of us, I'll bet you every single person on the show and every single person listening knows at least one person that is reflecting some of these views about Lindsey Clancy, meaning it's not isolated to social media. You're hearing this in your real life. This is what you're hearing on the streets.

0: stand. Play for me the divide between men and women.
1: The jury is deliberating on a verdict for Lindsey Clancy, and so we are asking people today whether or not they think that she's innocent or guilty.
2: I think she's innocent.
3: I think if she was guilty, I think it needs to be a state of psychosis. She does not deserve prison time. Based on all the evidence I've seen, the time stamps just doesn't add up to, I don't think she had enough time to kill all three kids and harm herself.
4: Guilty. Sorry, I said it.
5: What is that?
0: Was a man. The second guy was a man.
6: It was a man.
0: I think it was non-binary,
7: so I don't think we know. We can't speak with certain.
6: He goes, what is that?
0: We can't speak with confidence.
5: Looks like the circus is in town.
0: That clip? However that dude identifies, yeah. He clearly has a testicles and a ding-a-ling. And he has XY chromosome.
5: I got to say this,
0: and
5: well.
0: It's interesting. He can trans himself in whatever direction that he wants. But he still comes out on the side of sanity when it comes to Lindsey Clancy.
5: It's amazing. That's the guy that agrees with you.
6: You can change all you want.
5: There's a smoking hot woman over there that's the total opposite. And then this guy shows up like he just finished off sleeping with Willy Wonka at a rest stop. And it's amazing that was put off. Guys all dressed in
0: and sparkles. He's the voice of sanity.
5: He's the voice of reason.
0: And he's the voice there of it is. Reason.
5: I gotta go watch him swim against girls at Rutgers tomorrow.
0: He looks like he just walked out of a pride parade or a cabaret. He's just in the parks of New York speaking to Cervantes Hernandez.
7: And he wasn't the only
0: what
7: one.
0: What is he wearing? Let's play him one more time.
5: Looks like Liberace threw up on him.
7: No. He wasn't the only one in that video, that particular video.
0: There were
7: a few of them.
0: The only one what?
7: That looks kind of like that. Is interesting. Interestingly dressed.
0: He has butterfly wings on. I think he has antennas. He's got a wand, and everything is rainbow. But my man knows guilt when he sees guilt on Lindsey Clancy. Play it, Dan.
1: Do you stand with her? Yes, or no? The jury is deliberating on a verdict for Lindsey Clancy, and so we are asking people today what
3: stamps just doesn't add up to. I don't think she had enough time to kill all three kids and harm herself.
4: Guilty. Sorry, I said it.
0: Sorry, I said it. No need to apologize, Paulina.
5: Well,
0: meanwhile, the lady who's totally put together, she's totally put together, right? Yeah. She's walking down the street like a normal person headed to her 9-to-5. She's about to go into handling HR claims at a Fortune 500 company. And she says two things in 30 seconds. She says, I think she is not guilty because of psychosis.
5: Yeah.
0: And then pivots on a dime to saying that the timeline doesn't add up and she doesn't have time to murder those kids in the timeline. So what are you saying? Is it psychosis or Patrick did it? She doesn't even realize she's making both arguments in a 30-second time frame. Meanwhile, judged HR claims sexual harassment inside of Deloitte.
5: Yep. I love that it's Deloitte. But then this this Z shows up and just direct to the point, bang. And here's the question. We need to find out that person's info because I would like them to entertain my children at a party. I would love to figure out how I would get her or them to come and read maybe some Dr. Seuss or something at a birthday party. I just think great children's entertainer overall.
6: We do have some more.
0: Here's a tough question. I want to bring the ladies back into the show. I love to make this an interactive and inclusive environment. I want to hear from the ladies out there in the Wilisha on Facebook and YouTube. But before we get to them, let's just be a bit more inflammatory. Aaron, you have a choice. You have two children who need babysitting. Are you picking the put-together lady who says Lindsey Clancy is not guilty? Or are you picking the Z-Zoo-Zim dude who says guilty?
6: Oh, boy.
7: This is one of those Michael Malice conundrums where you actually give people a real challenge.
6: Real Sophie's Choice. Yeah. Oh, is that not...
5: I mean, I gotta go with the insane, well-put-together woman. You know, I'm a man. I mean, upon initial instinct, and even now knowing what I know, I would still hire the psychopath woman because I think we are just gleaming the cube of what old butterfly wings is possible of over there. You know?
0: I mean, With her, I'm afraid they're going to come out unalive. With him, I'm just afraid they're going to come out a different gender.
5: Babysitting at my house is like, once the kid's asleep, you just sit there and watch Netflix. That's all it is. So I would trust the insane woman over, you know, Peter Parker within an antenna.
0: You're gonna ruin your Netflix algorithm either way. If he's home, yeah. Your Netflix algorithm when you get home is gonna be a bunch of HBO hockey shows about gay hockey players and Miss Rachel. If she's got it, get ready for a true crime documentary spree when you come back to Netflix.
5: Yeah.
0: It's one or the other. Let's take a quick break, but continue this with comedian Aaron Berg when we come back on Will Kane Country.
2: 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Will Kane Country.
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11: Here's one more entry from the streets.
12: Do you stand with her, yes or no?
13: I don't think she did it.
12: Yes.
13: We feel she's very sleep deprived. Her job as a labor and delivery nurse working night shifts and three children is
12: a lot. Do you have children?
13: Yes.
12: Would you ever hurt them?
13: Yes and no. As a mom or as a dad, I think that you are not perfect.
12: So what are the consequences she should face for this?
13: Obviously, she's already in a wheelchair.
14: He should go to jail for negligence. He needs to take care of his kids, and that was his responsibility.
15: Bro.
16: Dude.
11: My
15: bro.
11: God. What? That was not Cervantes Hernandez. So here in here now, Caitlin Bennett, we see the argument moving. Now what you hear is not even argument for mental health. Now you hear how hard it is to be a mom. Now you hear about the workload. Now you hear the argument that Patrick Clancy wasn't doing enough. That now you hear that I could hurt my kids. Now you hear insanity. And in the last clip that you heard there, when the lady was saying she should go to jail for negligence, Caitlin Bennett turns and says, is this somebody's girlfriend? And the dude goes, that's my girlfriend.
15: Yeah.
11: And she goes, you might want to think twice. And he's like, I think I do.
15: Oh, wow.
11: I understand.
15: If I was dating, I would consider it. I mean, if I was not married and dating a girl and she was like this, I would probably seriously consider
11: I think I would as well.
16: This is pushing such a narrative where it's like a couple of years ago, all we cared about was kids. All we cared about was kids. And when it's on the other side where they're like, there's this island with all these kids on it. And they're like, these sick bastards. And now they're like, here's a woman that killed her kids. Well, wait, let's hear her full story. I don't understand it. Like, kids' safety is supposed to be paramount. They are the closest thing to, like, pure innocence that we have in this messed up world. And we're supposed to respect our kids are the most important things in this world to us. And someone that's just like, I killed three of them, but, you know, it's tough to be a woman. Well, it's not an okay excuse.
15: Well, here's the thing. Suzanne Nico in the chat asked, I don't think it's a woman thing. I think it's a lefty liberal thing, which I don't think is true either, because there's women on the right that are the same way too.
17: Lots of women on the right.
15: It's not. It's not just a liberal thing. It's a both sides.
11: I'm sorry. This isn't a left right. This isn't a left right thing. It is a gender divide, but I don't see a political divide.
15: The wrong type of bipartisan.
11: Finally, the lady in agriculture says, "Talk to me. I'm 70. I lived through a lot. Postpartum depression is real, but." She is guilty, period. There's so much more to what was going on that no one is talking about. I mean, I think that Lady in Agriculture says it perfectly. You can say postpartum depression is real. We all would suggest that. We all know that to be true. And also know it's not a get-out-of-jail-free card here for her murdering three kids. Let's take a quick break, but continue this with comedian Aaron Berg when we come back on Will Kane Country.
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0: Fox News, I'm John Saucier. The House has voted to approve a Senate-passed measure that would fund the federal government until December 11th. House Speaker Mike Johnson.
1: We are not going to have our troops in harm's way without getting paychecks. We're not going to have the Coast Guard, TSA, other essential

0: functions of the government shut down.
1: This next goes to President Trump to sign. Utah Judge Tony Graff set to decide whether a 22-year-old suspect will face trial over accusations that he killed conservative political activist Charlie Kirk. Defense attorney Stacey Visser argues the death penalty should be off the table because there's not enough evidence he put others at risk.
2: There were no actual threats by the assailant to the third party. There was no evidence that would suggest that anyone else was threatened.
1: The suspect has not entered a plea, could face the death penalty if convicted. Kirk was shot and killed during a campus event at Utah Valley University last September. 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
3: We'll see the chance of a shower or thunderstorm overnight, a low dropping down to the mid-60s, a pop-up storm or two possible Wednesday, afternoon high 77. Thursday could be a pretty good soaking, rain and a few thunderstorms look likely, afternoon high 79. Friday, partly sunny, drying out, low 63, high 78. Sunshine on Saturday, low 57, a high of 75. Sunny weather Sunday, highs mid-70s. I'm meteorologist Mark Thibodeau with the Weather Channel on WIBX, 950 AM and 92.3 FM.
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7: More than 3,000 lives, 6,000 injuries, and infrastructure damaged in New York City, perpetrated ignorantly in the name of my faith. Tomorrow, I'll mourn 11 million or 1 million lives, millions of injuries, and infrastructure devastation in three countries perpetrated ignorantly in the name of my country.
8: Whoa.
7: Then compared it to COVID. He also said COVID has taken over 3,000 American lives more than 9/11. I hope that means we'll spend the next 10 years fighting a war for public health and against climate change and poverty like we launched a global war on terror.
9: And fail miserably at.
7: El Saeed, answer me this. Why do you think there is so much more attention on Abdul El Saeed at this moment than on James Tallarico in Texas? Is it simply the relationship with Hassan Piker? Is it there's more outlandish things? Because I think Tallarico has many outlandish things that he said, but it's not in this vein. You know, it's not in the apologizing, or maybe not apologizing is not the right word. Diminishing or equating 9/11 to other things like COVID.
8: This is part of a bigger trend where people have a fear of this type of mindset taking over America, and we're seeing it happen in real time, where people are saying, and you'll see it online all the time, like, we're warning you, stop. Do not let these people get in office. This is part of turning Western culture into something else. And it is. That's why it's so prevalent. And good on CBS for calling it out. Like, anything that's on the internet is going to stick around forever. You can't just delete it and not think that somebody is going to screenshot it. It's part of a bigger problem where America is losing its Americanness. And I don't think that they're doing that with Tallarico. I think that this is more prevalent. This guy is a prime example of that.
7: I think Tallarico's is more subversive. His is more sneaky.
8: I agree.
7: And it's coming in draped in the costume of Christianity. And this is more familiar. This is familiar. This is draped in the ideology of Islam and far-left progressivism. I find Tallarico... personally, I find Tallarico as dangerous as Abdul El Sayed.
8: Okay.
10: But I feel like the left doesn't champion Tallarico as much because he is a Christian and a white dude. So there's not much to get behind with that. So, like, people I know that would get behind more of, like, an El Sayed because, you know, it goes to what they're kind of championing right now at the time, in the moment.
8: And then if you speak out against it, it's Islamophobia.
10: Right.
8: So it gives
10: an extra level of defense. Yeah, exactly. Yep.
7: You know, El Sayed, I think, is incredibly condescending, but Jesse Waters said this after an interview. He does give off a bit more, like, of a bro vibe. Tallarico gives off the youth pastor who touches kids inappropriately vibe.
8: Yeah.
7: El Sayed played football, you know? I mean, and people are kind of coming after El Sayed because he said, I hope Michigan beats Ohio, and try to expose him like he doesn't know. That's Michigan fans call Ohio State Ohio. I didn't come after him at all on that. That was non-football fans thinking for a moment that they knew football better than El Sayed. But this is the type of this chaps me. El Sayed's like intellectual gymnastics combined with bro condescension. Here he is on the Breakfast Club talking about his relationship with Hassan Piker.
8: Ugh.
0: I think we got to stop with the cancel culture. It's not about like, where are you on this one individual? It's more, do you agree or disagree with the thing that the person said? Mm-hmm. And the thing about it is that like, when we play as if the whole person can be reduced down to a single soundbite that you took out of context, you're not dealing with real life. That's not how real life works. I love my wife dearly. Do I agree with her on everything? No. Do I agree with everything I've always said? No. My opinions, positions change.
7: Hassan Piker is part of the greater trend of cancel culture. He's tried this argument several times, and it really pisses me off. I don't know why it does, but this is not cancel culture.
10: Yeah. We can show you cancel culture.
8: By the way, he's got very soft arms, and I don't think that you can be a bro with arms that look that soft. He needs more arms.
10: There's size to it.
8: There's size to it, but they look fluffy. Yeah, there's no cuts in his arms. I don't respect him as a bro.
10: But I see why people like him over Tallarico, because you look at him, that's like a dude. Like, he's semi-handsome, and he speaks well, and you'd want to hang out with him, have a beer. Tallarico, not so much.
8: Yeah.
9: Is that like Piker? Because Piker works out, and he...
10: Yeah, and Piker's a good-looking dude. Like, objectively, he's a handsome guy, you know?
9: Yeah.
10: It's
8: compared to me and Will.
10: Yeah.
8: Are you nuts? Look at Will. Will's a dime
10: piece.
8: He's
10: an Adonis. It's fine. Don't worry about it.
8: I'm a Philly 8.
7: Philly 8. By the way, taking Hassan Piker out of context, that's what Piker's saying, too. And yet, Tinfoil Pat has grabbed a little bit of exactly Hassan Piker's words.
11: It is completely ridiculous. It's laughable to say guys like myself, guys like Abdul El-Sayed, we hate America. I say I hate America all the time. A lot of motherfuckers want to kill me for that thing, but at least I say it with my fucking chest. People will be like, Hassan, you hate America. I'm like, yeah, I do. I do hate America.
10: What?
7: Hassan Piker versus Hassan Piker.
10: Yeah.
8: People forget what they say, and they're not bright. A lot of people love to throw word salads around, but they're really just idiots at the base of all of it. And they love the attention, and the attention feeds them. I get it. They feel empowered by the attention, but they're idiots.
7: Does idiocy explain New York Governor Kathy Hochul? Of course. She's on the left and has spent many years, like many on the left, talking about my body, my choice, women's rights, feminism. And here is Kathy Hochul showing up at a mosque in New York City. Watch.
12: And I want to thank His Excellency, Mr. Abedin,
7: Tomorrow, she'll be talking about the right wing taking us to The Handmaid's Tale. Today, she's going to wear a hijab.
9: I'm saying this is why we failed a little, you know, like we didn't do a good job on this war on terror, allegedly.
8: First of all, maybe she was just
7: showing up to a mosque in a hijab.
9: Yeah. I mean, we completely forgot what happened 25 years ago.
8: Yeah. Maybe it's just a bad hair day and she's feeling empowered and she wanted to cover up her hair. Maybe she's got dandruff. Maybe it was a long drive down from Syracuse or Albany or wherever she came from. And she's a little, maybe she was schwitzing in the car. I love the fact that in any other country, she would not even have the right to speak in public, but here she is basically cosplaying and pandering to this base, and it's flat out frightening. It is flat out frightening.
7: Virtually every Muslim country is The Handmaid's Tale.
8: Yeah.
7: Virtually every Muslim country. What is the exception? Is it Lebanon? I don't even know if Lebanon is now. Like, what is the exception where women are not forced into subjugation, you know, can drive, can vote, can expose their hair? Like, maybe a little bit in Iran, but I don't even think, like, I think in Iran, that's a mixed bag if you go out without a hijab.
9: Yeah. Still a problem.
10: Iran, you have to.
7: And here she is in America.
8: Yeah.
10: I know.
7: Willingly walking into an environment where she needs to wear a hijab.
10: I know a girl who did The Handmaid's Tale and went to a protest dressed like that, but then also wore a hijab at a protest for Palestine. Like, not that far away from each other.
7: What is going on?
10: Same person.
7: She definitely thinks Lindsay Clancy is innocent.
10: That person
7: definitely does.
8: Isn't it amazing, like, the empowerment that women feel about the Lindsay Clancy trial? And then the flip side of it is, I need to silence myself and cover my head. How can these two things be happening at the exact same time in this country?
13: Thought-provoking interviews. Will Kane Country.
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6: The training in the Air Force Reserve is second to none.
7: It gave me the opportunity to go to college.
6: The Air Force Reserve actually paid for my education, which allowed me to commission. 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
8: Probably the most exciting thing I've done is support humanitarian relief operations in places like Haiti.
9: The Reserve gave me the opportunity to learn something totally different from what I did.
10: Being able to travel.
11: I enjoy the getaways that I get, and I enjoy the camaraderie and fellowship I share with all my unit mates.
12: We're really close-knit, we're unique.
13: And the Air Force Reserve gave me all those opportunities, and then even more.
14: Start your adventure in the Air Force Reserve.
0: Think back to the last time you were in nature. 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This is a human problem that can be solved with human action. 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
15: There's nearly 678,290,000 kids under five around the world. 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That's why vaccines matter so much. For 40 years, Rotary and partners have delivered vaccines globally. Like here, and even here. Impressive, right? But 12.5 million children are still totally unvaccinated. Rotary knows we can find them. Because when Rotary and Indian vaccinators looked for families at bus and train stations, used motorbikes, and trekked house to house, they lowered polio cases by 94%. See? It can be done. And the results are worth it. Let's ensure that all children grow up safe from preventable diseases.
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0: Supreme Court Justice Ketanji Brown Jackson, still 2026, wearing a mask. She is coming down an escalator at an airport. And you can see here, she's got what appears to be a cloth mask as she's walking. Maybe that's not a cloth mask. I read she's wearing N95 still during oral arguments in front of the Supreme Court.
1: Oh, boy.
0: What is the mentality of someone that is wearing a mask in 2026?
1: Mental illness. Is there an easier way to put it?
2: It's you bought into an ideology. It's a religion. It's an ideology, and you have to buy in or you're out. You know what I mean?
3: So is this like a sacrament? Is this a sacrament of the religion?
2: Yes, exactly.
3: Like this is a sacramental of the religion?
2: Like, hey, I'm still part of it, and showing everyone that went away from it that was once part of this religion that I'm still doing it, and it's still important to me and should be important to everyone else.
0: You think it is... So you think it is virtue signaling?
2: Literally,
1: yeah.
2: Yes. Yeah.
0: You don't think it's so? But Aaron, you said mental illness, which is, I think both are viable explanations in that you were so rattled, broken coming out of COVID, that you're still doing that thing, or in the alternative, you're not insane. You're just virtue signaling. I see masks here and there, and I never understand. And honestly, not many are wearing the N95 like she is. They're wearing, you know, cheap ones below their nose. And I'm like, what's going on? Why are you doing that?
1: There was someone at a show the other night that had one on in the audience. And I just looked at them and I go, did you not get the memo? And everybody laughed. So there was this feeling in New York City, albeit, where people are like, oh, this person's nuts. Why are they doing this still? And I think that there's enough of a mass overtaking of the ideology now where you can make fun of people like this. And sometimes I see people and I'm like, are they really sick? Yeah. And last night I said to someone, I go, China's been doing some great things. They brought me peptides. I sell them on the gray market. I don't know if it was China, but you got Squid Games. I like to order stuff off of Shein. And then I said, COVID was such a great pandemic. I mean, paralleled only by HIV in the 80s. You guys knocked it out of the park, and you knew it was coming because you had masks on way before us, and we're all looking at you, and we're like, what's that for? And you're like, nothing. And then you just walked away.
2: Don't worry about it. You'll see.
1: I'm going to go play Dance Dance Revolution in my basement.
2: The only time I could see masks being okay, if you're a celebrity walking around the city, I would still use that.
1: Yeah.
2: I would wear a mask to cover my identity as like a plausible.
0: Or if you're considering robbing a bank or mugging somebody. Like there was a time when masks signified danger.
1: Yeah.
0: And it should still. Like that was the biggest coup to looters and everything else. We get to wear masks and blend in.
1: Sure.
0: Awesome.
1: Yeah.
0: What are we going to get away with? Those ones that covered their whole head was able to go.
3: Yeah. So like you're allowed to riot during the middle of COVID when you're doing masks. I mean, we were asking for it. We literally gave them the fire starter, and flames.
1: Also, everybody must now hold a gun in their right hand so that your right hand is not up to no good.
0: So we know that you're not.
1: Yeah.
0: So mask up and hold a gun in your right hand. Let's take a quick break, but continue this with comedian Aaron Berg when we come back on Will Kane Country.
4: More of Will Kane Country next.
0: Did you hear that? Listen very carefully. That's my phone. 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
2: Why? Why? Okay, so this isn't for women, by the way. This isn't for women. This is to pander to a few people that are of a certain orientation that like their football a little softer. And you would have thought that the CTE would have done that for people. But it's like, it's insane to me that this, if this was for women, me and Will would be out there with Eagles tank tops. Wait,
25: you don't dance like that?
2: No, we would be doing like the white guy overbite and kind of doing some Village People thing or something like that. And it'd be very sensual. This is for 4 gay men that watch the Eagles. By the way, 2 of them live right near me and 1 of them me too'd me. So I'm going to say this. I don't think it's got any place in football. And I could be an old guy yelling at the clouds, but it just made me far too aroused to watch football.
25: Why do they want to, though? That's the question. You know what I mean? Like,
4: these dudes are, in the words of the kids, zesty. Okay? They are dancing they are dancing like the ladies.
2: Yeah.
4: It is extremely effeminate. Now, this is, we had male cheerleaders, and make no mistake, they still got a lot of jokes. They still were the brunt of the jokes.
2: Yeah.
4: But they did masculine things like hold the girls up in the air.
2: Yeah.
4: You know what I mean?
2: Throw
4: they were kind of jacked sometimes. They were big guys. They threw them. Yeah. Held them up on their, whatever you call them, you know,
2: shoulders.
4: Put their hands on their butt, hold their feet in the other hand. They did stuff like
25: that.
4: The
25: straightest thing you could do.
4: These dudes are not those male cheerleaders. These dudes are being female cheerleaders.
2: Manly men. Has
4: Is
2: Dallas
4: there a role
2: done
4: for
2: this?
4: That? Is that, has that male cheerleader been eradicated? Is the butchy male cheerleader...
25: College.
4: Has he got no place anymore?
25: No, they do. College a lot.
4: Because... Okay.
25: College basketball, you'll see
4: them. Say that, I could see them on the like Georgia Bulldogs sideline,
25: totally.
4: Like, tossing a cheerleader around.
2: Yeah. Will, have the Cowboys instilled this yet? Do the Cowboys have a male cheerleader?
25: I was waiting for it.
4: No.
2: It's not going to happen. It's not going to happen.
4: You know what?
26: Never say never.
4: Say what you will about the Cowboys. They will not. I would say they will be the last franchise.
25: I'll clip this.
4: That gives in to... You think I'm wrong?
25: I think
4: I'm not wrong.
25: I think you're wrong.
4: I'm not wrong. First of all, Jerry is conservative. A. B, Jerry is a businessman, and that ain't good business. And C, they take the Dallas Cowboy cheerleaders seriously.
2: Yeah.
4: Seriously. Like, you don't get to go out there and just be a Dallas Cowboy cheerleader.
2: Nope.
4: Like, they still are doing stuff that is well past its political correctness limitation. Like, what do you look like?
2: Yeah.
4: What size are you? You know? Yeah. They want hot female cheerleaders for the Dallas Cowboys.
2: Yeah. Hey, Tubby, go dance it off. That's what they yell at him.
25: Yeah.
4: Check out Aaron at Modern Day Man and the SDR Show and at Con Job. Aaron Berg, good to have you again, man. Thank you.
2: Always a pleasure, man. You make my day. Thank you for having me.
4: You make my day. All right. Thank you so much. We appreciate you hanging out as well. Make sure you follow us on Spotify or Apple. We'll see you again next time.
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27: In the hands of a judge. I'm Lee Silicera, Fox News. Arguments taking place in a Utah courtroom about whether there is enough evidence to put Tyler Robinson, who's accused of killing Charlie Kirk, on trial for aggravated murder.
28: Prosecutors pointed to the attempted assassination of President Trump in Butler, Pennsylvania, when three bystanders were shot, one fatally, as evidence of what easily could have happened almost a year ago. The defense hasn't tried to argue Robinson isn't responsible for Kirk's death, but in order to avoid the possibility of the death penalty, they argue Robinson didn't put other people's lives at risk because he shot over the crowd, through the crowd.
27: Fox's Garrett Tenney in Provo. Tyler Robinson, who's 23, turned himself in a day after the shooting at Utah Valley University last September. He has not yet entered a plea. Iran claims to be launching strikes against U.S. interests in Jordan and Kuwait after the U.S. conducted a series of missile and drone attacks near the Strait of Hormuz over the weekend.
29: Explosions have been reported near the Strait of Hormuz in Bandar Abbas and Keshem Island. As President Trump explains, if the failed nation of Iran retaliates for this very justified attack, they will be hit again at a much harder and higher level, but it will not be the biggest attack of them all. That is waiting in the wings.
27: Fox's Peter Ducey at the White House. The new round of strikes coming after a week-long lull as the U.S. has been focusing on economic pressure on Iran. A man convicted of killing a teenage girl who rejected his advances and wounding two of her friends has been put to death in Florida. Harold Jean Lucas was executed by lethal injection for the 1976 shooting death of Jill Piper. Tiger Woods said to change his not guilty plea tomorrow in a Florida DUI case stemming from a rollover crash. Woods had pleaded not guilty to driving under the influence. A sheriff's office report said two deputies found two pain pills in his pocket and he showed signs of impairment. 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
27: Florida will be removing all law enforcement cameras supplied by a company that uses artificial intelligence to track vehicles by reading license plates.
9: The state of Florida is ordering that law enforcement no longer use so-called flock cameras along state roads. The cameras, operated under contract with police agencies by the company Flock Security, use AI to track vehicles via license tags, storing data on movement and location. Privacy advocates claim it could amount to warrantless surveillance. Governor Ron DeSantis.
10: Where is this data going? How much data is the companies doing? They claim that the companies aren't going to misuse it, but no one's watching that.
9: Cameras will need to be removed within 30 days. The state is not approving any more permits. In Miami, Evan Brown, Fox News.
27: Former Dallas Cowboys quarterback and CBS NFL analyst Tony Romo has pled no contest to a charge of operating while intoxicated. Romo was arrested in July after a traffic stop in Wisconsin. In a statement, he said multiple back surgeries during his playing career left him in pain that led to a dependence on pain medication, and that his efforts to get off those medications led to an over-reliance on alcohol. President Trump calls for a bipartisan legislation to help Hollywood.
12: Posting

0: There's not a day goes by where you don't have some kind of an incident with a mentally ill, generally homeless person bothering, attacking, and usually women are generally the victims, as it was here, never mind on the subways. And nobody even head fakes towards a solution. Some of the studies show that if you just took, let's say, about 1,000 people who are felon recidivists and who are constantly doing this stuff and are just in and out of the jail, the Rikers Island jail, if you just took them and forcibly incarcerated them, which you could do legally, take some imagination and effort, put them someplace humane, but locked them away in what we used to call the facilities for the criminally insane.
1: Mm-hmm.
0: It's only about 1,000. And you don't just do it spontaneously. You'd have to, you know, they'd have to commit a crime. You'd have to say, you know what, this is your 15th felony. Once again, you're telling us, you're hearing voices telling you to stab a woman. You know, you're going away this time. And that's it. And that's where you're going to live out the rest of your life, away, segregated from polite society. But nobody does it. Everybody just says move on. And Mamdani will barely comment on this. He doesn't have the chops for it. He's an amateur that's in over his head. And just like our last two mayors, no solutions even being offered. And what kind of a city, what kind of a society can come up with some kind of a solution for people who are not in their right minds, who want to hurt their fellow citizens? You would think that that's a basic of forming a society going back to the biblical era. But somehow or other, we seem to have gotten, we've lost the idea that we all banded together into cities and into nations for safety. Yeah. And we've just had it too good.
1: The other day, I was listening to some right-wing guy on social media, and I don't even know who it was, but he was doing one of his, you know, videos from home, and he said, I could tell he was conservative, because he said, our hero, Ronald Reagan, was the one who deinstitutionalized all of the mentally ill. Is that true? I mean, I've heard that kind of thing before. Apparently in the 80s, we changed our system. We used to have houses for criminally insane.
0: Yeah.
1: There was a movement to deinstitutionalize. Can you pin it on Reagan, or was that just the time that it happened in our country?
0: I think the latter, from what I understand. Now, you know, I don't want to set myself up as an expert on this. You know, I have a book on it that I've been trying to catch up with for a long time. Dagan McDowell knows a ton about this kind of stuff. She and I have had some interesting conversations in regard. One of the things I can tell you is the following. Who's often trotted out as the fall guy, erroneously, is Geraldo Rivera. Geraldo did an expose on a place called Willowbrook, which was in Staten Island here in New York City, where the conditions that the inmates were kept under were absolutely horrific. And it was just, you know, I won't be too graphic, but it was just terrible.
1: Yeah.
0: And so that he snuck in, he got a camera, snuck into the place, and he did this, and it made him as a journalist. It was a big, big story. I remember when I was a kid. The problem is that, and as a result, they closed that Willowbrook down, and it took with it all of the institutions that you're talking about. The problem is the institution Willowbrook that Geraldo did the expose on was not for the criminally insane. It was for people who had congenital birth defects, people with, what they used to call mental retardation, people mm-hmm. that who just couldn't function at an adult in an adult capacity. And they just conflated that with the institutions that we had for the criminally insane, and they just blew them all open. And you can go around New York State, and there are these redundant, they were made redundant, medical facilities. There's a big one on Long Island. They're these huge, they look like something out of Batman. There's these big red brick buildings that used to house these folks, and they're just empty. They just emptied them out. The buildings still stand because they were well made.
1: And where did they go? I mean, they didn't literally open a white van and let them out in the street, did they?
0: I mean, apparently they practically did, because there was just no place to put them. They, you know, some of them they had to incarcerate because they were criminally sentenced.
1: Yeah.
0: But others, you know, they I don't know, apparently they just kind of little by little devolved them out into society, because that's what you hear is why they're on the street and there's no place to put them. Now, I can tell you as a cop, you show up on a job on one of those things, the person is acting erratically. They seem to be dangerous. There's really not a whole lot you can do. You take them to Bellevue, at least in Manhattan. You take them, you get the ambulance comes. If they're violent, you got to go in the ambulance with them. And they're cuffed so they don't hurt anybody. You take them to Bellevue. Generally, what happens at Bellevue, they put them in a, they call it the PEP, psychological something or other, I forget, emergency something. Generally, what they do, they give them some fluids, maybe some meds. They open the door, they let them out. That's it.
1: And so you've got a lot of people who are mentally ill, who, you know, let's call them mildly mentally ill, people who have struggled with mental illness,
0: right,
1: walking the street, they're not hurting.

0: anybody, but then they start doing drugs, and that's where it all goes south. How much, the people you're talking about as a cop that you had to interact with, how much of it is drugs in addition to mental illness?
1: You know, 90-95%.
0: Yeah.
1: You know, and that's why we spend billions in this town on the homeless population.
0: Mm-hmm.
1: And the reason so many are on the street is because the homeless, you know, the facilities that they have, the homeless shelters, they have a curfew. And the people supposed to be in them don't want to adhere to the curfew because generally at night they want to be out on the street scoring drugs. So you say, God, we spend billions on the homeless shelters in this town, at the Department of Homeless Services, all the NGOs. It's tens of billions. And yet I walk around the street, I see homeless encampments all over the place. Well, why aren't they? And you can't remove them because under the de Blasio administration, they took away by executive order, even though it's still on the books legally, they took away, it's called disorderly conduct, they took away the subdivision where blocking pedestrian traffic was an offense. So you can't forcibly move them. And I'm sure Zohra Mamdani is going to adhere to that. And so these are choices. What we have now, the DSA characters in the far left that always runs New York City, it seems, in the modern era, this is, people say, why don't they see the problem? They do see the problem. But this is what they want. Like, this is the end game. It's they don't see this as something that need, like you and I sitting here say, well, how do you fix this? They don't see that as something that needs to be fixed. This is where they want to be, and this is where they think a just society should evolve to. And if it means occasionally a young woman going to work at Bank of America gets stabbed in the heart, that's collateral damage that they can apparently live with.
0: Yeah. So you mentioned earlier, when you, first thing you said, you mentioned, and there are ways to do this. There are ways to put these people away. You have to get a little creative with it. So what would you have to do? Let's assume we got rid of Mamdani or anyone who's in the way of, you know, and we have someone in there who does want to solve this problem. What are the creative ways that you would be able to get people? And essentially what you're doing is forcibly putting them into some type of care.
1: Yeah, you have two means of doing it. You can do it civilly or you can do it criminally, right? Civil commitment is extremely difficult in our society in general because of the Bill of Rights and people's right to self-determination. But after a while, you can overcome that if you have a court order. And we should have we have lousy judges. Let's just go right to that. The judges that decide this stuff are part of the problem in creating it. But civil commitment, wherein police can come in and testify, the family can come in and say, you got to lock this person up, would go a long way. But the more common, the easier way, the way it would work, and it's really not that creative, it's what was always done, is criminally. So look, you know, you've had 15 felonies. You're in front of me now on your 16th. You slashed somebody on the subway because you're saying a voice told you to do it. You're an habitual drug user. I'm the judge. Under the law, I can put you away for 30 years on this. I'm not going to give you some bullcrap sentence where I say, okay, you're going to go to narcotics court and you're going to meet with a counselor and, you know, who's not going to show up anyway. I'm sentencing you to the full 30 years, which means that we can hold you for 25 of those, roughly, under good behavior and all that. And, you know what, if you're a person of 50, 60 years old who's been on the street for a long time, you're going to die in that jail. And you know what? Oh, and you had this is, you know what? You did it to two people. So I'm going to make the sentences run consecutively. So now you're looking at 50 years. And that's just the lever to keep them in. Now, what I would argue is that, and civilly as well, the facilities should be amenable. There are all these studies that show that seeing green is a calming effect. I'm not saying lock people up in a dungeon. We're not talking about bedlam in London in the Victorian era. I'm talking about facilities where these people are treated well. They get meds, not narcotics that they, you know, they're going to shoot into their arms or smoke meth or something, but the calming down meds that they likely need, things that they can help them, you know, psychotropic drugs, three hots in a cot, things to keep them entertained, humane treatment. And if you did that with about 1,000 to 1,500 people, according, I've seen 1,000, I've seen 1,500, I've seen 2,000. So there's various metrics, and, you know, it depends on who you're reading. But if you did that in a city of 8.5 million, if you just did what I just said, all of a sudden, young women could take the subway in this town again without having to look over their shoulder every 15 seconds.
0: And you, when you say green, you mean like a do you mean like a farm? Like
1: like something bucolic. Yeah, you know, like put them on. That's why these facilities tend to be out in the woods. They're upstate and stuff like that.
0: What about work? Like, I don't want to sound crazy, but, you know, I just watched
1: something
0: Cool
1: productive.
0: Hand Luke. They were all, you know, those guys didn't have much time to horse around. They were, you know, breaking rocks or whatever. But when people say forced labor, people say, what are you, crazy? But look, what if it's a facility, it's upstate New York, and part of the thing they have to do is go work in the garden? I'm not saying they have to break rocks. What about, like, pick up an awl?
1: I don't know what an awl is, but that said, program on Rikers Island, which is being closed, by the way, because it's just so horrific that we have this jail island. And so they're going to put the jails now for New York City, not prison jail, the short-term facilities in each borough. We lose about 50% of our jail beds. You think we lock up nobody now? In the next 2 years, we're going to cut about 50%. You see, I've seen various metrics, but according to the website, about 50% of the beds, the jail beds in New York City are going to disappear. What do you think that's going to look like? But currently on Rikers Island, they have a farming program because, again, it's bucolic, it's calming, it keeps them hands busy so they're not stabbing each other, and it's a good program. You're going to put it upstate, which is where some of the mental facilities, actually the current mental facilities that people get sentenced to, because let's say you're in prison on a murder, and you're just too crazy for general population. There is a facility to send you. Or if you're found incapable of going to trial, they put you in a facility and treat you until they decide you are capable.
0: Yeah.
1: So the thing exists, we just don't use it.
0: Well, I think we just solved the problem. Paul Morrow, I mean, this
1: we
0: is
1: solved
0: what I,
1: nothing. This, we articulated the problem.
0: Yes, we articulated the problem. And then, but to solve the problem, obviously, you've got to vote some people out and other people in. Paul Morrow, thank you for joining us. This is Tom Shalhoub. I'm in for Guy Benson on The Guy Benson Show.
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3: WIBX. This place. I've been surfing here since I was a kid. Now, seeing my grandson out on the water, it means everything to me. 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

0: Tom Shalhoub in for Guy Benson on The Guy Benson Show. Guy will be back next week talking to Paul Morrow in the last segment. A lot of great insight on, you know, what's gone on in America's cities and why there are so many mentally ill in the streets. We were also taking some shots at Mamdani. Let's play some sound here of him reacting to this, the murder and the police shooting, clip 31.
1: I want to thank the NYPD officers who stepped in and prevented a horrific attack from becoming even worse. This is what the men and women of this department do every single day to keep our city safe. As is standard, there will be an internal investigation and body-worn camera footage will be released to the public.
0: Well, that could have been Rudolph Giuliani. I have no problem with what he just said. That was a perfect statement from a New York City mayor. It shows you, you know, the broken clock is right twice a day. He's done this a few times. He knows, you know, he knows when to play the game, to play it straight. And that was a statement of support for the police, if there ever was one. So I got no problem with that. I wish that he would do that more. I don't have a whole lot of faith in what he's going to do as mayor, but I mean, if I'm tongue-tied. I like what Zohran said. It's fine. So that's good. And maybe positive vibes for the future on that one. When I was talking to Paul, he mentioned Geraldo Rivera and the groundbreaking work he did exposing mental illness. And I was thinking of a 1960s documentary. I couldn't think of the name of it, so I looked it up during the break. Titicut Follies, 1967. This was Bridgewater State. And it was a feature film that exposed the mistreatment of people in mental health facilities. This is Tom Shalhoub in for Guy Benson.
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12: This is a Fox News alert. I'm Kevin Uretsky, Fox News. In Utah, Judge Tony Graff ruling that Tyler Robinson, the suspect in the shooting and killing of political activist Charlie Kirk, will stand trial. There had been an extensive preliminary hearing in the case. Judge Graff ruling that Tyler Robinson will stand trial for the killing of Charlie Kirk. Meanwhile, no verdict yet in the murder trial of a Massachusetts mother, Lindsay Clancy, who's charged with murdering her three young children. Here's Fox's Gurnal Scott.
13: The nine women and three men deciding the fate of Lindsay Clancy at one point Tuesday told Judge William Sullivan they could not agree on the Massachusetts mom's level of guilt.
12: The jury will resume deliberations tomorrow. The defense claims Clancy's not criminally responsible because she had postpartum psychosis. 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
14: Keep the umbrella handy the next couple of days. We will see a chance of showers and some thunderstorms. A low eventually down to 64. A few pop-up showers and storms possible Wednesday. Afternoon high 77. Rain and some thunder possible Thursday. Locally heavy rain. A concern with some of these storms. A high near 80. Partly sunny, drying up Friday. Low 63. A high of 78. I'm meteorologist Mark Thibodeau with the Weather Channel on WIBX 950 AM and 92.3 FM.
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17: It is Tom Shalhoub in for Guy Benson. He'll be back next week. But I want to get to, this is like the big news. I was going to start with this when we started the show, but we had the opportunity to talk to Paul Morrow. So I jumped on that opportunity and we did a segment on crime and what happened in New York City. But I wanted to talk about the war in Iran, the Iran war, or is it a war? I wanted to talk about whether it's a war, and if it isn't a war, what is it? Is it one of those famous police actions? I don't really think we should refer to this as a real war, because if you think about U.S. foreign policy and, you know, U.S. flexing its muscle and taking action and things like that, I don't know if what has happened in Iran qualifies as the Iran war. It's certainly not a war like the Iraq war or even the Afghanistan war. Is it like Vietnam? No, it's not like Vietnam. What is it like? Well, it was kind of like one of those wars that, let's go back to the Clinton administration. when they would lob a few bombs and blow up a factory here and there and kind of brush back the regime in some foreign country that had bad actors in it. I mean, do we refer to the Libya war? We killed that guy, Muammar Gaddafi. Remember Hillary Clinton? We came, we saw, he died. Remember that crazy Hillary Clinton? Let's go to our vice president and listen to him describe what's going on in the region. And this is clip 11.
18: And to everybody who's looking at the scenario, looking at the situation and saying, well, what's next? Our answer is very simple. What's next is you're not allowed to fire at commercial shipping like you're a terrorist state. You're not allowed to deny not just the United States, but the world an international waterway. And so what we're at in both our economic and our military efforts is just ensuring that the Iranians aren't using violence to try to shut down the Strait of Hormuz. And when they do use violence, of course, we have a response to that.
17: Okay, so that's the vice president saying, what's going on over there now? We're basically, we are enforcing shipping lanes. Now, that's something we do all the time, and we don't call it a war. Now, there was a big attack. We basically did a, I mean, I would go so far as to say we did a regime change in Iran because we killed them all. And, you know, the regime is still there, but we know it's not the regime that was there before. We knocked out their nuclear capabilities to the extent that we, you know, you can argue over whether we did it. Sometimes President Trump says we decimated them. We completely took away their ability. But at the same time, he says, and other people say, well, we have to keep on this because we can't allow them to get a nuclear weapon. Well, what did we, how badly did we decimate them? Did we knock them back 10 years? They were on the verge of getting a weapon. How many years did we get out of that attack? I don't know the answer to that. But essentially what I'm trying to do here on today's show is say, okay, maybe it's a war, small w, but I want to speak to people who are conservative because I hear them all the time. It's someone like Sean Davis. Okay, I love Sean Davis. This is a guy, he's right-wing guy, very pro Trump, but I see him posting things like, we shouldn't have done it, we shouldn't have gone into the war. There's other right-wing guys. There's a lot of the MAGA Republicans who are upset with Trump because they think we got ourselves entangled in a foreign war, and I don't quite see it that way. Maybe. I could be convinced, but I have not been convinced yet by these right-wing people with whom I agree on almost all the other MAGA stuff. And here's why. Because I think this is a different war, because I don't think it is a globalist enterprise. What do you mean, Tom? What's the difference here? Well, I think that George W. Bush was involved in a globalist enterprise when he invaded Iraq. I think that, you know, at the time, I thought it was a good idea because I bought the line that after 9/11, we had to realign the Middle East. I kind of believed the thing about we got to attack them over there so they don't attack us over here. I knew that Iraq was not behind the 9/11 attacks. I knew that weapons of mass destruction was BS. I knew that, and I think everybody knew that. And I thought at the time, I wish he would say what he's doing. I wish W would, you know, say, you know what we're doing? We're realigning in the Middle East, because Topher Black and you know, all these other characters, you know, the right wing, what we call the neocons, who now have become the anti-Trump movement in the United States. The neocons said, we're realigning the Middle East. We have to do it now. Dick Cheney pretty much said it. If you got him alone in a room, he would tell you, this is what we're doing here. Me and my buddies at Halliburton are realigning American power in that region. We're making friends with the kingdoms, and we are making enemies with the jihadists, and we are going to realign the Middle East. And then it didn't seem like a bad idea. But as the decade dragged on and on, not just with Bush, but then with Obama, because Obama decided that you know, for marketing purposes, Iraq was the bad war, and he wanted to go back into Afghanistan. So for 8 years under Obama, we went back in and we refought Afghanistan, and Afghanistan was never a great fight. Afghanistan is not a strategic part of the world. It is completely that the only reason we went into Afghanistan was because of bin Laden. We thought he was there. The minute we found out he wasn't there, we should have pulled out of there completely and not wasted any blood and treasure. So what am I saying? I'm saying that George Bush and his New World Order and the Axis of Evil, and then the ensuing Bush and, you know, Bush and Obama agreed on this, the international rules-based world order that we hear about from all of the foreign policy people, Republican and Democrat, until Trump changed things. They were wrong because they were trying to realign the world from a globalist perspective. Donald Trump came back in. In addition to saying no more wars, which is upsetting the right, part of his no more wars was no more globalist wars. And the reason I don't think that this Iran war is a globalist war is that it's proving not to be. This is a war of American interests. You know, what's the globalist plan for, you know, this Iran war? None of the Davos type of people seem to be supporting this war. We're getting allies, and you know, England is helping us, and obviously there's many Middle Eastern countries who are helping us. But the old-fashioned Clinton, Bush, old foreign policy people, they're not really behind Trump's foreign policy. And if I would call it the Trump doctrine, that is, let's look at the big foreign policy, or let's do the big bad military actions of our president. We're talking about Venezuela and we're talking about Iran. Both of those things are strategic in nature. They're economic in nature. Let's play Scott Bessent right here. Scott Bessent, clip 15, about what we're trying to do in Iran.
19: We know who you are. You know who you are. And we are probably going to announce a bank sanction this week, and we will announce one the week after. We are speaking to our allies here who have all come forward, and we have had a great show of support, whether it's from the EU, the ECB, the UK, the UAE, Bahrainians. So we have seen great support around the world, and we have zero tolerance. We are going to economically asphyxiate this regime. And as President Trump said, the reason the MOU did not work, they were not ready for a deal. Mm-hmm. My job is to make sure that they want to have a deal. Mm. And they will want to have one.
17: Bessent is fun, isn't he? He's really like, he has a kind of a quiet, mellow voice, but, you know, he's really tough when he needs to be, right? Economically asphyxiate Iran. Now, what does he mean by that? We're putting our foot on the neck of Iran, and that is, you know, through the Strait of Hormuz. And why are we doing that? Because of oil. Because we want to control the Strait of Hormuz, and we want to become independent as an oil producer, as an oil importer. We don't want to be, you know, over a barrel, so to speak, and be the victims of the Iranians. It's an economic thing. It's a nationalist view of the world. Venezuela is nationalist, even though people are saying, oh, Donald Trump, he's being like an imperialist around the world. Why is he being an imperialist? Why did he essentially overthrow, you know, and I'll take the extreme view because Trump denies he overthrew anybody, but he overthrew two regimes, Iran and Venezuela. Now, there's still the old regimes are still in there, but he decapitated the original guys, and he's playing strongman and he's playing gangster with the other ones. Why is he doing it? He's doing it because there is a Trump doctrine, and people seem to think Donald Trump is like out there just kind of winging it. But they actually have articulated what their plan is. America looking forward in the next century needs independence, economic independence, right? It needs to be able to compete with China and not be a victim of China. So what they're doing in Venezuela, what they're doing in the Panama Canal when they're trying to, you know, strong arm the Chinese and take away their power, and what they're doing in Iran is making America ready for the next century with that, did I use the word before? Hemispheric strategy toward the world, a hemispheric nationalist strategy as opposed to a European-based global strategy. It's very different. It's very different. You know, maybe someday I'll have a guy like Sean Davis in, or I'm trying to think of some of the other, you know, famous right wingers. I mean, Tucker's one of them, right? I mean, Tucker's got a lot of other things that he's disagreeing with. But you know, the Tucker Carlson, there's a faction of the party that's unhappy with Trump, and they're basically saying it's because of the war. And some of them come on our programs here, and they say this: we should not be at war. And you know, there's people who are MAGA. Domestically, just regular old people that I see on Twitter and, you know, on other social media, and they are voters and they're upset because they're right wing and they want to focus on bringing jobs back to the United States. And you know what? What I'm saying here today, I wish someone, and you know, maybe it's to JD to do it, because I think they all are what I've just articulated to you. What's going on here is a nationalist strategy. It's an anti-globalist strategy. It's one that is forward-looking, and it has to do with the MAGA agenda. But I don't hear the administration articulating it in that way. I don't really like that Trump goes back to the Iran must not have a nuclear weapon as their argument. I want to hear more like I played you from J.D. Vance and Besant, saying this is what we're doing. We got our foot on their neck because it's going to help our economy. And gas prices are up now because there's conflict happening. And, you know, we're running this battle here in the Strait of Hormuz. But eventually, when the gas prices come down, we're going to have energy independence. Venezuela is part of that. The hemispheric strategy, even Greenland, all of this stuff is part of the same, what I call the Trump doctrine. The Bush doctrine was play nice with the globalists, but use Europe, the Middle East, and globalist entities against China and Russia, because they still wanted to, for some reason, they still want hostilities with Russia. You know, that's why the whole Ukrainian thing happened. And they want to put their foot on the neck of Russia. And they want globalism. That's it. It's globalism versus nationalism. That's the Trump doctrine. And that's why I think I'm okay with what's going on here. And, you know, maybe someday we'll come in here and we'll do that. We'll have a debate where, you know, because I'd like to hear what right-wingers say to what I'm telling you right now. But in the meantime, I would love if the administration would stop saying Iran must not have a nuclear weapon and say more of what I was just saying to you here. What do you think of that? This is Tom Shalhoub, in for Guy Benson on The Guy Benson Show. We'll be back.
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0: Shalhoub in for Guy Benson on The Guy Benson Show. I spent the last segment telling you why I think I'm okay with the quote-unquote war in Iran, why I think it's not a globalist folly that we experienced in the Bush years, and why I think, or I wish, that the Trump administration would do more to articulate what I was just articulating right there. And maybe we're doing that because we heard from Scott Bessent, who said this is what we're doing. He described economically what we're doing to Iran. And let's hear from J.D. Vance here. This is on what he learned about going to war against Iran. Clip 13.
1: What have you learned about going to war against Iran?
2: I think that what I've learned is these guys are really, really, meaning the leadership of the country, they're really crazy. And they're willing to do anything, and I think not with a whole lot of strategic wisdom behind it, in order to accomplish as little flow of oil and gas as possible. Now, we expected they would do that. We know that they don't like us. But what's odd to me is they will sometimes fire at their own allies just to prevent the free flow of oil and gas.
0: Okay, so that's what, you know, J.D. Vance is starting to say some of the things that I mentioned in the last segment, and maybe we could do more of that. You know, it's encouraging that he didn't say, oh, what I learned was Iran must not have a nuclear weapon. That is the weapons of mass destruction of this war. It's total BS. I mean, it's better than the weapons of mass destruction, which was just a canard. I mean, it was basically an excuse, and it was basically false. Like, they knew they thought they would find some weapons there, and they thought, well, this will, when we overthrow the regime, we'll be able to hold up the weapons, and we'll be able to say, oh, we got the job done. So that was its reason, but it wasn't the reason for going to war. And I think the reason that kicked off this war was the nuclear weapon situation, but it was also the deeper realignment of American power in a nationalist-focused sense. And I wish they would say that. And I bet they will. And, God willing, the next president, who I hope is a Republican, whether it's J.D. or Marco Rubio or somebody else, will articulate that. And we will have another nationalist administration. This is Tom Shalhoub in for Guy Benson, Guy Benson Show. The Guy Benson Show is proud to partner with Americans for Prosperity on their One Small Step initiative, because this is about the future of the country we love. 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